0: sharper and sharper view. All week long, we've been telling you about the saga of the USS Abraham Lincoln, one of the biggest symbols of American military might, whose 5,000 sailors and Marines are in crisis, at war, and at sea since last November. Their tour extended twice. No port calls, no land. Families tell MS Now the crew has gone hungry, without showers or mail, basic toiletries or hot water or drinkable water for long, long stretches, as the fleet can't keep up with the increased logistics of an open-ended war. And many service members are in a mental health crisis. Multiple Lincoln sailors have jumped or attempted to jump overboard. The wife of one showed MS Now a text in which her husband wrote in the days before he jumped, "The boat is finally getting to me." The mother of another sailor told MS Now that the problem is not the ship, it's their leaders.
1: What I want people to know is how would you feel if that was your kid over there, right? And I've heard people say this about Trump and his son. Send your son over there if this is all okay to you. And I don't disagree with them. How would you feel if that was your son over there? How would you feel if this was you over there?
0: Where is the president on all of this? Yesterday, we heard from Secretary of Defense Pete Hegseth, who denied there were any problems on board the Lincoln, a claim directly undercut, by the way, by the fact the Navy prepared to redirect another aircraft carrier, the USS George Washington, from its station in the Pacific to relieve the Lincoln, a move that will then mean that the U.S. has no carriers left behind in the Pacific for the foreseeable future. So every choice, big and small, made by this administration in the midst of this war comes with a cost. Have those costs registered with Hegseth's boss, the commander-in-chief, though. Trump hasn't been as eager as usual to perform for reporters and the cameras in recent weeks. And perhaps that's because he gets questions about this war anytime he gets in front of a mic. Remember, people around him say that he's been getting bored with this war that he started. Earlier this week, he was telling Axios that he's, quote, low-keying it. But today on the tarmac, Trump stopped in front of the cameras to talk up the economy, and he could not avoid a reporter's questions about the USS Lincoln.
2: I have a lot of things that are happening, a lot of good things. The economy is doing unbelievably from the standpoint of Wall Street. We have a record stock market. 401ks have set a new record. What else do I have to say?
3: Are concerned about the conditions on board the USS Lincoln.
2: Well, no, that ship is moving right now, or very shortly, and it's being replaced with another very similar ship.
3: Has the deployment gone on too long? Are you worried about the mental health?
2: Not nearly long enough. Thank you, everybody.
0: Not nearly long enough, says the president. Hegseth, indicating a military blockade of Iranian ports could go on indefinitely. The thing is, ships require maintenance. Munitions get depleted and destroyed. Sailors, human beings, need to go home. So you have to ask, does this president care about the costs? Or does he only care about getting something that resembles a win, or at least the fantasy version of a win that exists in his mind, which he shared on stage, by the way, at a political rally in Long Island today?
4: And after we finish defeating Iran, which is being very badly defeated, pretty soon I'll be declaring the Hormuz Strait a territory of the United States.
0: Pretty soon, until then, whenever that is, well, Trump has other priorities for now. Today, his Solicitor General made an emergency plea to the Supreme Court to let the Trump ballroom construction move forward in a filing that described the structure as an integrated military complex, vitally required by national security. It also cited a Trump post promising his ballroom would be, quote, one of the most beautiful of its kind anywhere in the country. More vital than, say, making sure the crew of the Abraham Lincoln has food and clean living quarters? Trump may not show much interest in the plight of his service members, but at some point, something has got to give. Because remember, the Iran war is only part of a much bigger picture. The Trump administration is stretching the American military across the globe, asking them to do more for longer in more places with fewer rules and constraints, with no need often for justification from striking boats in the Caribbean and the Pacific to

0: American military prowess has no physical or legal limits, even though our military, and more importantly, the people who comprise it, absolutely do. David Shulkin is a physician who served as Secretary of Veteran Affairs in the first Trump administration and is Undersecretary of Veterans Affairs for Health under President Obama. And he joins us now. Mr. Secretary, it's good to see you this evening. I want to begin with your broad take on what is happening to the thousands of service members aboard the USS Lincoln right now.
1: Well, look, it's very difficult to watch this, and we all need to take this seriously. The conditions in which our men and women are serving, not only on the U.S. Abraham Lincoln, 5,000 sailors, but frankly, 50,000 of our military are deployed in the contact zones and the conflict that's in the Middle East. All of them are experiencing a new type of warfare, the warfare of missiles and of drones, and that really is taking a toll on our military members, and these prolonged deployments are of significant concern. So we need to take this seriously. We need to get in there and make an assessment. And for those that are suffering, we need to be able to get them out of that area and get the help that they need. But action is definitely required. We also have frankly seen this before. In the Iraq and Afghanistan war, we know that 15 to 25% of those who served in those conflict areas come back and eventually will experience a behavioral health issue, and some of them extremely serious, leading to people taking their own lives.
0: So what do you imagine the family members, the loved ones of these service members feel and hear when the president says something standing on that tarmac like he did earlier today, saying that this deployment was not nearly long enough?
1: Yeah, when I listen to the family members and we hear from them, I really take that seriously. One of the things that you have to understand when a son or daughter, a husband, wife, brother, sister are serving, it's really that whole family that's serving. And this type of concern for the family member is with people all day long. And I have spent lots of time with these family members. These are patriotic families that want to support their service member who is volunteering and sacrificing for the country, but they want to see them being safe and they don't want to see them suffering. So I think that hearing from these family members that are generally among the most supportive and patriotic of our missions, particularly overseas, when we hear them showing this type of concern, we need to take that seriously.
0: I want you to take a listen to a White House spokesperson who spoke on Fox earlier about all this. Because of the way in which this administration, chiefly the president himself and Hegseth, seem to just be brushing off, even at times outright denying what service members are coming forward and telling the press. Take a listen to this.
2: Is the president concerned that these sailors in these ships are staying at sea far longer than they normally do?
3: Well, John, I think this president cares about our United States military service members, our troops, more than everybody. Remember Joe Biden, who unfortunately shifted the focus on our war or away from our warfighters and onto these woke DEI policies.
0: So you hear the spokesperson there going back to the Biden administration, bringing up DEI, which I don't think has anything to do with what's unfolding here and the needs of the service members and their families aboard this ship right now. Does this administration, does the Pentagon owe people a more direct answer about what they're going to do for them?
1: Yeah. Well, I've had the privilege of talking directly to President Trump, to President Biden, to President Obama, and other presidents who have been commander-in-chief. And I have to tell you, I think almost to the every single one of them does honor and respect and know the sacrifice of our men and women. But I do think that the White House needs to acknowledge the conditions and that we can be doing more to support our sailors and those who are in this conflict zone. And I think we heard that from the Secretary of the Navy, who came out and acknowledged some of the shortcomings and acknowledged that we need to be doing more. They are going to be sending more resilience counselors. They are sending a new aircraft carrier to try to relieve the U.S. Abraham Lincoln. And so it is important to be able to make sure that you're listening and hearing from those that are serving and making sure that you're acknowledging and acting in order to respond to what

0: is a pretty serious situation.
1: Yeah, it's an incredibly serious situation. And I want to push on one thing there. You know, I understand you've spoken to all of these presidents and, you know, Americans across the board, across the political spectrum have immense respect for the sacrifice that service members and their family members make. But I think people are wondering right now about this administration, just how seriously they do see that sacrifice when we've seen throughout the week them being unwilling to grapple with the gravity here, at times denying claims that service members were even attempting to jump overboard, something that numerous news outlets, including us here at MS Now, we've been able to talk to people and confirm that these mental health crises are real. And so I guess when you see this administration and their actions in recent days, do you get the sense that they just don't actually know the facts? They don't know the truth, and that's why they're having trouble acknowledging it? Or is there some sense in which they don't care?
0: Yeah, I do think that this administration recognizes the seriousness, particularly of behavioral health issues. But I think that they're struggling with trying to acknowledge that publicly and wanting to show strength, you know, especially to our enemies. But the most important thing that one can do to support our men and women and to keep that readiness and morale up there is to acknowledge and be transparent about not only what's going on and what's the current situation, but what are you going to do to respond to that? How are you going to be there to support? And I think that there is an opportunity for the administration to step up and to demonstrate that commitment, which I do believe is there. But right now, if you're a sailor or anybody else serving under these tough conditions, that's what you need to hear. You need to hear leaders that are connected to the current situation and leaders that are willing to acknowledge problems when they exist and what they're going to do about it. And I think all of this coverage is actually important to be able to get the American public to show that support as well.
1: Yeah, I do. You mentioned sort of this goal to project strength to enemies. And the reality is that our enemies, they follow our news reporting. They have a sense of the intelligence and the reality on the ground, too. They're not just listening to the PR statements from the administration. And so when you kind of look at the bigger picture here, which I spelled out a moment ago, which is the fact that this war in Iran is not the only element that the U.S. military is sort of stretched across right now. Everything that's going on in Latin America, this sort of additional partnerships that Hegseth is announcing. Are you concerned at all that we are expanding the missions and the expectations of the military right now at a rate that is outpacing the capacity for us to properly manage and resource them?
0: Yeah, I'm always concerned about that issue. And with less than 1% of Americans who serve in our military, those demands all across the world are really on their shoulders. And I think that it's so important that the rest of the country understand these challenges that these men and women have. And often you don't see the consequences of that stress and those demands for decades. And when you enter into a conflict, it's important to recognize that you also have to resource the ability to serve those men and women, not only while they're in the military, but during that transition back to civilian life, and often then for decades to come. And we're still dealing with those consequences from prior conflicts, particularly in Iraq and Afghanistan, where the Department of Veteran Affairs and the Department of Defense through the Defense Health Agency are frankly still trying to meet these demands of people who need these behavioral health care services. And of course, the issue of veteran suicide, with about 18 veterans who still take their life each and every day, is with us right now. And frankly, we haven't seen major improvements in that in decades.
1: Secretary David Shulkin, thank you so much for your time tonight.
0: Glad to be with you.
1: And coming up, some alarming new reporting on a deadly plane crash in New Mexico and a potential link to American military tests.

0: In a week of news that has been dominated by stories about U.S. military leadership treating the human, legal, and material costs of war, like the mental health of the sailors and Marines aboard USS Abraham Lincoln, all as mere obstacles and collateral, there are new reasons to question how that leadership is putting civilians at risk here at home. MS Now has new reporting on what happened on a moonless night in May, just after 12 a.m., when a small medevac plane crashed into the side of a New Mexico mountain, killing two pilots and two nurses on the way to pick up a patient. The crash sparked a wildfire that burned nearly 50 square miles of forest. The plane's destination, Sierra Blanca Regional Airport, is close to the White Sands missile range, where the Department of Defense was actively testing a GPS jamming system, a counter-drone technology. That's according to a preliminary report from the National Transportation Safety Board. While the NTSB preliminary report does not give a definitive cause of the crash, a full investigation is still pending. It does note that about 10 minutes before the plane went down, the air traffic control supervisor contacted the military to stop jamming, which they did for about 5 minutes until the supervisor informed the military that the airplane was on a visual approach and that they could resume jamming. Josh Einiger is a senior transportation reporter with MS Now, who has been investigating this story, and he's here with me at the table now. Josh, help me understand the military's role in what happened that night.
1: So, Antonia, there's something called NAVFest, which is sounds sort of like a music festival. It happens every May for 2 weeks. There's a group of military and government and industry experts, and they come together at this White Sands missile testing range, and they test out all this technology, this GPS jamming technology that can be used in this, you know, look, globally, electronic warfare, drone warfare is something that the United States obviously has to compete in. You've seen it in Ukraine, that the U.S. is falling behind a lot of the trends. So this is a big thing. And they test it there. So that's what we know was happening, according to the NTSB, when this plane, this air ambulance filled, by the way, with first responders picking up a patient, were on this moonless night relying on their instruments, which then started to act wrong because they were entering this zone where the GPS was being jammed by the military and by the folks at the White Sands facility. Important to note, they did release what's called a notice to airmen, a NOTAM. They didn't do this without communicating they were going to do this, but they didn't shut down the airspace. The airspace was still open. And of course, the NTSB is looking at this as at least one of the things that led to this tragedy.
0: This is an incredibly alarming story, just sort of the questions and implications. And I think often Americans forget that here at home, there are all these exercises.
1: Absolutely.
0: And activities that we're, frankly, very much not aware of on a day-to-day basis that have to do with warfare abroad. We think of it as far from us, but a lot of it is being tested here at home. And I'm wondering if you could kind of walk me through the testing of this GPS technology and some of what the consequences may be.
1: So a lot of it's classified, right? So we don't really know exactly what technology that they're using, but we do know that counter-drone is a big thing that is not just military. You know, local law enforcement is trying to get authorization to deploy some of this technology as well because there's the potential that bad actors could use a drone in a terror attack, for example. Jails, this is a big new trend. Inmates are getting contraband flown in by drones. The corrections departments are trying to deploy technology like this. And so the technology, in part, some of it anyway, involves spoofing or jamming GPS, which the drone requires to be able to figure out where it's going to go, and then be able to take over the drone. That's sort of the point of this technology. And I spoke to an expert who's an Air Force and State Department veteran, who's an expert in the GPS sort of regulation space, who said this, of course, brings up some very serious issues when you talk about local agencies that might want to try to use some of this technology.
2: What the preliminary report and the disconnect says to me, it calls into question whether the United States government has the safest and most effective coordination procedures in place that cover the appropriate geographic territories. It also raises the question whether these testing activities are actually confined within test ranges, or are they allowed to bleed outside of those areas and impact the local populations?
1: And that's, of course, a huge problem, Antonia, because they're working here. They obviously have important work to do, but you know, the airspace is not just military and it's not just civilian. And one of the things that we've seen, of course, in the last couple of years with some very high profile disasters in the U.S. airspace is that the civil air industry and the military establishment have serious problems working together. And this seems to be a case where that has come up.
0: Is there any kind of robust conversation happening in this government, in this administration right now about guardrails and safety for civilians as they try all of this new electronic warfare? Because the implication of what your expert is just saying there, right, mm-hmm. is that until some of this is sorted out, us civilians could be potential collateral in the midst of these exercises.
1: Well, I mean, it has to be in the right hands, right? And I think her point, and I know that there are conversations in Washington right now about rulemaking at the federal level, really in the weeds, regulation about how this type of technology can be used by maybe not civilians, but by non-military agencies across the country, right? That is an issue that is, it is top of mind because you don't want necessarily someone who's trained as a police officer, who may not have, experience in this space to perhaps use this without the proper supervision and the proper training. And that's a big issue for a lot of regulators in this space.
0: It just seems like another example of some of the sort of warfare technology getting ahead of the ethical and safety related constraints that the rest of our lives depend on. Josh Scheininger, always so good to see you.
1: Thank you for your great reporting on this
0: important story.
1: Thank you.
0: And still ahead, Nobel Prize winning economist Paul Krugman tells me why the economy may not be doing as well as Donald Trump claims.

0: In survey after survey, Americans are making it clear that they are not happy with the state of the economy. Donald Trump, however, thinks everything's going just fine.
1: I have a lot of things that are happening, a lot of good things. The economy is doing unbelievably from the standpoint of Wall Street. We just set another record, as you know. It's 80 times where we're the best market in history. And that's good for 401ks, and it's good for a lot of things, but it's great for 401ks and jobs. I always say it's great for 401ks and jobs.
0: Of course, Wall Street is not the economy. Success there does not mean things are working for everyday Americans, about 40% of whom do not even own stocks. And there is lots of evidence that the country is not doing unbelievably. Today, we learned that last month showed the largest drop in consumer retail spending in over a year. People are spending less as the cost of living crisis shows little sign of abating. The country is also contending with a sluggish labor market and the highest national average gas price ever recorded this time of year. Meanwhile, the White House is using the opportunity to scapegoat immigrants.
2: The laws of supply and demand still work. When you take the illegals out of the workforce, working class wages go up. When you send them back home, rents go down.
0: There's a lot of faulty logic there from the Treasury Secretary. And any wage gains we have seen this year, by the way, they've been gobbled up by persistent inflation. You do not really need me to tell you that affordability is a major issue in this country right now, but maybe Trump and his administration do. Paul Krugman is a Nobel Prize-winning economist, and he joins me now. Paul, I think for many people it can be confusing to see the stock market shoot up as jobs numbers and retail data trends in the wrong direction. So is Wall Street rallying precisely because the news for your average American worker isn't so good?
3: Well, not exactly, although, I mean, there's a conflict there. I mean, Wall Street, to the extent it's anything, it's a claim on profits. So if you have an economy in which profits are rising at the expense of wages, which is what we have to an important extent, yeah, stocks will be going up, but that's, you know, stocks are mostly owned by a relatively small part of the population, and the rest of the population lives on wage income, so that's actually bad. So, you know, what in many cases, what's good for stocks is actually bad for workers. And besides, you know, stocks, it's speculation. Stock markets are up all around the world. What exactly that's about is a long story, but that's not an achievement here. And the main thing is that inflation is outpacing wages. The typical worker is worse off in terms of purchasing power than they were a year ago. Also job creation. It's amazing that these guys can be boasting about jobs. The reality is that, you know, in the last year of the Biden administration, America gained about 100,000 jobs a month. Under Trump so far, it's a little over 30,000 a month. So we've sort of fallen off a cliff in terms of job creation. So this is not a great economy for anybody except, a handful of people who have bought the right stocks.
0: You know, often people talk about the K-shaped economy right now, the haves and the have-nots. But is there another way to frame this as sort of the people who are making money through wages, through biweekly paycheck, for example, and the people who are making their real wealth from the stock market?
3: Oh, yeah. This is very much an economy that is basically it favors wealth over work. It's an economy that's great if your money is all in stocks. It's especially great if you're, there's even among people who have a lot of wealth, there's wealth and then there's wealth. And this is an economy that's been great for the oligarchs, for the handful of people. Really, it's no longer the 1%. We're really talking about the 0.001%. A few hundred people are the ones who've done really well in this economy. And sure, you know, they're the people that get to talk to Trump. So he probably hears from them that things are great. But, you know, what about the 99.9% who are not feeling so good?
0: You know, between the war and the tariff policy sort of seesawing over the course of the year, last year or two, how much of the economic uncertainty that we are all living with is, you know, basically just self-inflicted wounds by this administration?
3: Oh, you know, there's an old truism among economists, which is that, you know, presidents get too much blame and too much credit because they don't have that much control over what happens in the economy. Trump has broken that. I mean, if you're going to go and start a war that blocks one of the world's major shipping points for energy, if you're going to impose massive tariffs, there are a sudden abrupt break with 90 years of U.S. policy, U.S. foreign relations, and that raised the price of consumer goods of probably about 1% on average, then, yeah, this is actually in a way that, you know, the economy in previous troubled times, the economy of 2022 was not really Biden's economy. That was global. It wasn't mostly things he did. And so on down the line, even the Great Depression wasn't really Herbert Hoover's fault, although his response was pretty bad. But this is really Trump's economy. There's never been in my lifetime a case of this dramatic, a set of, you know, blatantly irresponsible policies that are directly making life worse for the great majority of Americans.
0: You wrote earlier this week about why oil prices aren't even higher than they currently are. What do you see in the future here? Do you expect them to rise at some point again, even further from this current point, given the fact that Trump's plan is to, I guess, just keep low-keying it for the time being?
3: Well, the way I would look at it is to say that, as I tried to say in that Substack piece, the oil prices actually are higher than the numbers you're hearing. Because the numbers you're hearing are the price of crude oil. And the prices, people don't, you know, you don't put crude oil in your car. You put gasoline. You put diesel in your truck. And the prices of gasoline and diesel are way higher than they were, and much more so than you would expect given the price of crude. And that's because it's not... refining. Oil has to be refined into something. And the difference between the price of the products produced out of a barrel of oil and the price of that barrel of oil, which is known in the industry as the crack spread has just skyrocketed. And that's partly because of Trump's war, because a fair bit of the world's refining capacities are basically either stuck behind the Strait of Hormuz or under Iranian attack. It's also a product of the war in Ukraine and the Ukrainian campaign against Russian oil infrastructure. And, you know, but the point is that oil is not, you may think that $88 a barrel oil is expensive, but the real price of oil, as it reflected in the prices of the stuff that we actually burn, is more like $120, $125 a barrel. And that's, you know, and that shows up. That's why you're seeing prices at the pump. We, you know, prices have never, ever been this high at this point in the year. You know, we had a period 5 years ago when for a while oil prices, gas prices went really high, but they came down, and this is, you know, Labor Day's coming. So just before peak driving season, we've never had gasoline this expensive. And the short explanation of why that's happening is two words. It's Donald Trump.
0: Paul Krugman, two words, Donald Trump. Thank you so much for sharing your expertise and your time with me tonight.
3: Thank you.
0: And still to come.
4: Now, I'm told she's trying to push this business. She's a Native American, all right? This is like Elizabeth Warren II or something. She's a Native American, and she's really fighting for her Indian rights.
0: Republicans try a new racist attack on yet another Democratic candidate next.

0: With Election Day just 81 days away and the slate of strong Democratic nominees growing, Republicans are starting to get desperate and racist. Trump has attacked Michigan's Democratic Senate nominee Abdul El-Sayed, accusing Democrats of nominating, quote, jihadists. The Democratic nominee for Alabama's 4th House District has condemned right-wing social media attacks, questioning his American citizenship and Indian heritage. And since Peggy Flanagan won her Senate primary in Minnesota this week, conservatives online have shared videos of her in a hijab, and Republicans on air have questioned her Native American heritage.
1: Peggy is not an Indian. I don't care what they say, right? This is a, I mean, you know what it reminds me of a little bit? Pocahontas, right? Pocahontas too.
2: This is like Elizabeth Warren II or something.
3: Peggy Flanagan, she better break out that old peace pipe and get over to Senator Warren's teepee like pronto.
0: With me, Michelle Goldberg is an opinion columnist for The New York Times, and Cornell Belcher is a veteran pollster and Democratic strategist. It's good to see both of you tonight. Michelle, I'm going to start with you. With gas over $4 a gallon and no clear end in sight to a war that Americans have made so, so clear they do not like, and a mental health crisis aboard a major military vessel right now. Is this the best that Republicans can do in an attempt to try to motivate voters in the next 80 or so days?
4: Well, you know, I think it says something about their lack of imagination that this is what they're going with. I mean, first of all, Peggy Flanagan, it's not some kind of controversial claim that she's Native American. Her father was a very well-known Native American rights activist. There's no controversy or dispute about her heritage. You know, this is just them sort of being stupidly and, you know, kind of not even subtly racist. And I've been reading a lot of it. Her father was a very well-known Native American rights activist. There's no controversy or dispute about her heritage. You know, this is just them sort of being stupidly and, you know, kind of not even subtly racist. And I've been reading a lot about how they think that they can go after Peggy Flanagan either for her role in the for her role with Tim Walz and the kind of fraud scandal that you've seen with Somali daycares and daycares in general in Minnesota. But you can just see, I think, from these attacks that they don't have any, they haven't kind of zeroed in on any weak point. And then meanwhile, you see her opponent there laughing at this kind of really sophomoric and offensive attack. You know, which I guess is better than her being on TV and saying that the answer to higher gas prices is everybody just kind of keeping a stiff upper lip and taking fewer trips to Starbucks.
0: Yeah, which is a real thing that Michelle Tafoya did say in advance of this election. Cornell, does this, like, you just called it sophomoric. Some of these comments, they sound like middle school, schoolyard racist stuff. Like, does this work on voters?
5: Well, historically, yes. I mean, the truth of the matter is, I'm not shocked or surprised that they have not a lot to run on, so they turn to racism and dog whistle politics. They always have. And unfortunately, it has worked more in American politics than it has not. And we have a whole history of it working. So I'm not surprised that, you know, when they can't have an answer for the price of eggs and gas going up, they're going to try to turn to this and try to mobilize around tribal lines. And yes, unfortunately, it has a history of working in this country. Now, will it continue to work? That becomes the real question. Can they continue to divide us along racial lines? Can they continue to not to deliver economically, but say, look, you know, you may be hurting, but those people over there, they're your enemies and they're out to get you, and I'm going to protect you from those brown people. That has unfortunately worked a lot in American politics. The question is, will it continue to work?
0: Yeah, I think one of the races that we're all watching so closely for this dynamic is, of course, in Michigan with Abdul El-Sayed. And Michelle, I want to read for you something from the Center for the Study of Organized Hate. They released a study showing posts targeting him with anti-Muslim bigotry rose to 20 times their pre-primary rate, while overall anti-Muslim posts on X reached their highest single-day total since June 1st. What do you make of this?
4: Well, I think that there was a time when there was at least a pretense of a taboo in the Republican Party about being nakedly discriminatory or nakedly prejudiced towards Muslims. Donald Trump famously tried to do some outreach to Muslim communities over their shared anti-wokeness and actually made pretty big inroads, I think, with some Muslim communities in Michigan who were angry about the way that Joe Biden had had handled the war in Gaza. But you see that, you know, sort of whatever fig leaf was there is gone. And so you infrequently now you see Republicans straight out saying that Muslims should not be allowed to be in government. It is a form of prejudice that I think is maybe more normalized towards Muslims than towards almost any other minority. And it was inevitable that it was going to be supercharged by Abdul El-Sayed's campaign. But, you know, that doesn't make it any more that doesn't make it any less ugly.
0: At the same time, I was just talking to Paul Krugman about the reality that your average American worker is dealing with right now, that they're losing ground, inflation outpacing their wages, people having real questions and crises over their ability to ever own property in this country, to have just the sort of like bottom basics of what the American dream can look like. And so, Cornell, I want you to take a listen to some of Rudy Giuliani's recent remarks, because I think they just so encapsulate kind of the crumbs people are receiving right now.
6: Who cares if they're squeezed? Their grandparents felt the Depression and were pro-American.
7: Yeah, right.
6: They don't have anything like the Depression. They're a bunch of privileged little shit.
7: Right, you're right.
6: What they really need is somebody like my father to kick the shit out of them.
0: Are people going to accept that? I mean, for people, you know, I understand that there's like a certain percentage of people who are just so all in and have been so all in with Trump for years now that they are going to be willing to sacrifice, you know, whatever that's in their best interest. But some people must be seeing this and just waking up and realizing, like, I can't, you know, the racism, the tweets, I can't feed my kids with those.
5: I would hope so, right? I would hope that a lot of mainstream middle America would look at this and say, you know, and look, the Voting Rights Act was just recently gutted, and they're ripping away black and brown representation, particularly through the South. And my question is, you know, to that white voter in middle America, how does it help you economically for them to be taking away the voice of working class people anywhere in this country? How does that help you get better health insurance? How does that help you get lower gas if they're taking away the political power of working class people anywhere? If they harm a working class person anywhere, they're harming you. And I think I hope that middle white America see that they have skin economically in this game as well, right? Your number one economic concern is not that brown person taking your job, but it is the rigging of the system, and they continue to rig it and undermine your political power by undermining the political power of other working people.
0: Michelle, quickly before we have to go, I want your thoughts on what AOC has been doing recently, sharing her egg freezing journey. And while she records these videos and talks very directly to her constituents and really the whole country through it, she's talking about these cost of living issues, the timing issues, all of that. What do you think the significance is of her message?
4: Well, look, I think it's unbelievably brave when you think about, you know, there's already such an obsessive focus on her. When you think about the amount of, you know, sort of malicious discourse and sneering that she has opened herself up to by people who are always going to judge any personal decisions that she makes, you know, for her to nonetheless be kind of open and transparent and make other women who are going through this or facing the same set of decisions and constraints feel less alone and feel represented, I think shows why she's such a formidable leader. And, you know, I think I would not, I cannot imagine being somebody with her platform and kind of leaving myself open to a national discussion about my fertility. But I think it shows why she is a new sort of politician who creates these relationships with people that are very intense.
0: Michelle Goldberg and Cornell Belcher, it's good to see both of you. Thanks so much for your time tonight. All right, stay tuned. In just a few minutes, Jen Psaki is going to be speaking with former Obama Deputy National Security Advisor Ben Rhodes. We are going to be

0: Antoni, I feel like you're now my neighbor on both sides of the street. I'm like saying goodbye to you. I'm going to say hello to you. The hardest working woman in show business today. I'm going to send you some dinner or dessert in between. So thanks for everything you do. But I'll look forward to talking to you on the other side.
1: Love it. Have a great show, Jen.
0: Thank you, Antonia. Okay, today Donald Trump made clear what he cares about most. Turning the Supreme Court with what he clearly sees as one of the most pressing issues in the country. His White House ballroom, of course. Trump administration lawyers asked the highest court in the country to step in to overturn a lower court ruling that could have paused construction on Trump's ballroom. And here is the craziest part. There's always a craziest part. The Trump administration said this was all a matter of vital national security. That's been their argument pretty much all along. But there is a big detail that I think is getting lost in the sauce here. Trump's ballroom project is actually two projects. It's an ornate Mar-a-Lago-style gaudy ballroom above ground and a secure bunker underground. And so far, courts have only tried to block the construction of the above-ground portion, not the bunker. As far as the courts are concerned, if Trump wants a bunker, the man can have a bunker. It's the ornate party room that the courts are taking issue with. Because, I mean, come on. Is that really a national security issue? Is that really why the Trump administration went to the Supreme Court today? I think we all know the answer to that one. In fact, I think the Trump administration may have shown a bit too much of their hand today. Because today, as part of their filing before the Supreme Court, the Trump administration included new renderings of none other than Trump's ballroom. Renderings that were notably filled with lots of what else? And look at the pictures on your screen, everyone. Gold. Including some gold that appears to have been added to the project since the last time we got a glimpse of Trump's plans. Specifically, gigantic golden seals on the building's exterior. Gold seals that were notably not part of the original plan Trump's White House submitted when trying to get the project approved. So again, is this really about national security, or is this really about Trump demanding to be surrounded by gold, like he has done with so many of his other White House renovations?
2: You see the new and improved Oval Office. We handle it with great love and 24-karat gold.
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4: 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It's pretty nice. 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
7: We added a lot of 24-karat gold, and it's very expensive, and I think very beautiful. You know, when you look at the fireplace, when you have a leader sitting on the one side and the other side, and you look at what's behind with the lights beaming, and that's all 24-karat gold, and that's why it just beams.
8: Was it not gold before this was?
7: No, it wasn't. They didn't have really any gold.
0: Yeah, fact check true. I mean, having worked in the White House for two presidents, I can confirm there really was not a whole lot of real gold there. There's never been much of a need for a whole lot of real gold. There still isn't. And there certainly is no national security reason that everything in the White House has to be coated in gold. And I don't just mean gold paint. I mean real gold. Trump has been incredibly clear that gold paint is not good enough for him.
7: You've never been able to match gold with gold paint. That's why it's gold.
4: You can't imitate gold, real gold. There's no paint that imitates gold.
8: So these aren't like from Home Depot or something?
4: No, this is not Home Depot stuff.
7: You can't imitate gold. See, I'm a gold person. It's all real stuff.
0: He's a gold person, everyone. It's all real stuff. Trump can't have it any other way. And now Trump is going to the Supreme Court and demanding that they let him keep building his ballroom. A ballroom which the Washington Post reports the project's contractor estimates will cost $600 million, with half of the cost coming from taxpayer dollars. And while American taxpayer dollars are paying for, well, I guess all of Trump's gold, today the U.S. Census Bureau released numbers showing that Americans cut their spending last month as higher food and energy costs ate into the already strapped budgets of lower income families. And guess what one of the main expenses Americans cut last month was? You probably know it already. Buying gas. Trump wants American taxpayers to buy him more gold decor. Well, huge swaths of the country can't afford to buy gas. And the thing is, he doesn't really seem to care.
3: For you to pay a tiny little bit more for your gasoline, just remember, you're doing it so that a very evil country cannot have a country. Really, it's the number one state sponsor of terror in the world. We don't want to have them have a nuclear weapon. So remember that when you have to pay a little bit more, you're at $4. It's okay. I mean, it's I'll never apologize.
0: Trump's message to the American people is that they can suffer. That's a sacrifice that he is willing to make. But he, on the other hand, needs gold. Lots of it. And you should pay for it. Because it's all a matter of national security, according to him. Now, what makes Trump's claims that he needs gold decor for national security all the more repellent is that for the past week, we have been learning some deeply disturbing things about the conditions our troops are facing. Will they actually protect our national security? At the center of that story has been the USS Abraham Lincoln. We've been talking about that a lot this week. An aircraft carrier that, other than a single day stop in Oman, has been at sea since December 11th. It set a modern day record for the most continuous days at sea for a Navy aircraft carrier. MS Now reported that families of those aboard the ship came to Navy

0: Well, no, that ship is moving. No, they're not.
1: Trump says that families are not concerned about the conditions on the USS Lincoln, even after everything I just told you. And our colleague MS Now's Priya Shrether, who's been doing a lot of reporting on this, excellent reporting, spoke to a dozen family members who say that they are extremely concerned with the morale, safety and conditions on the ship. The military disputes many of their allegations, but to say that family members aren't concerned just isn't true.
2: You're in this constant operating environment that's always moving 24 hours a day, 7 days a week. There's no rest. So part of the benefit that you get from being in the Navy is these port calls. Well, our guys haven't had any port calls. So they haven't had a day where they've been in port, that they've been able to just rest.
3: I was so mad because I thought, okay, so now they think, okay, we're coming home. We're getting out of this nightmare scenario. Oh, nope, now we're not. I don't think people realize what that also does to the mindset and the mentality of people that are pushing themselves the way that they are. I don't think people realize that right there can cause a lot of people to, you know, lose hope.
4: There is no food for them to eat. There's no protein. There's, and what's more frustrating about a lot of this is you are taking the money out of their paychecks to feed them and you're not feeding them. I think that's my biggest thing, is if you're not going to feed them, and stop taking their money.
5: It's been a feeling of powerlessness. This has been trending and spiraling downward since about March or April, with no supplies, food shortages, low morale, a lot of talking about death. It's been concerning.
1: It's been concerning. You just heard that from a number of family members. Now, I should note the U.S. military is now finally preparing to replace the USS Lincoln with another aircraft carrier, the USS George Washington. And the Trump Secretary of Defense has called allegations of food shortages and other issues on the ship fake news. But with this many family members speaking out about their concerns on the ship, after the record-breaking time at sea drove multiple U.S. service members to attempt to throw themselves overboard because of the toll it was taking on them mentally, and while Trump is claiming he needs you to buy him gold decor for the sake of national security, today Trump said that the USS Lincoln's record-breaking time at sea was, quote, not nearly long enough.
6: Yep.
0: No. Not nearly long enough. Thank you, everybody.
1: Joining me now is my friend Ben Rhodes. He served as Deputy National Security Advisor to President Obama, and he's now, of course, the co-host of Pod Save the World. Ben, I've watched you talk about this week, and as I've read about this story, I've thought of how people like you and so many people that we worked with who spent so much time thinking about the safety of our troops reacted to this. And I wanted to ask you specifically, I mean, you spent so much time with President Obama, as did I, but you spent a lot of time talking about the men and women serving our country and decisions about putting them at risk or not. How do you think he would have reacted if he had learned news about the conditions these troops have been under over the past several months?
7: Well, I think he, and I want to say anybody else who's been in that office during my lifetime, at least, would have been absolutely appalled. But it also wouldn't have happened, because this is a symptom of so many things about Trump. The reason that they are there for such a long deployment is because he didn't know what he was doing when he launched this war. So you had no strategy. When you set out to do something militarily, you think two or three steps ahead, particularly when it involves things like force protection and supply chains and how are the troops going to be positioned. And he just, you know, started this war without much forethought, without much planning, clearly by the Department of Defense, because it was done on such a whim. And since then, he's been moving so episodically between winding down the war and re-escalating the war that clearly they've done no planning. That's the first thing. And the second thing is they've lied to us, or not told the truth, about the damage done to U.S. facilities in the region. I think one of the reasons they can't resupply that carrier or do port calls is because of the damage done to our naval facilities in the Middle East, particularly in Bahrain, which has come out in some of the reporting, mm-hmm. too. Something that people like me have been hearing from people in the region for some time, that they're not telling us the truth about how much damage has been done. But then the last part, Jen, I just highlight is it just the callousness. It just tips it over the edge. It's outrageous. These people are bearing the burden

0: for Donald Trump's stupid war and his incompetence, and he doesn't even have a shred of empathy for them or their families, it tells you, if you still need to know anything more about his character, it tells you everything.
1: The empathy gap, which we've all talked about for so many years now, is just at full play here. It's just a piece I keep thinking about. You kind of touched on how people are seeing this in the region and hearing about this in the region, and they see the same things, a lot of the same things we do, if not more. So right now they're seeing headlines of troops being under conditions where they don't have enough food, which they know is because of the lack of planning. They're seeing the morale of our servicemen and women for good reason, because they're fighting a war they don't know the purpose of. They're hearing about how depleted our munition stockpiles are. I mean, part of what you have done in your career working in government is think about how our enemies, our foes, people in other countries read and digest what's happening in the United States. How do you think they're digesting all of this?
0: Well, I mean, Iran's view of the conflict is clearly that they have all the leverage, that they've already won in some ways, because their regime is still in place. That was an objective of Trump's that failed. They still have a nuclear program. That was an objective of Trump's that failed. And they control the Strait of Hormuz. And that aircraft carrier's presence doesn't reopen the Strait of Hormuz magically. And so when they see that, and they see an American public that has no idea why we're there and is against the war, they know that ultimately Donald Trump doesn't know what he's doing and doesn't have like any leverage diplomatically to compel the Iranians to do what he wants. But they also see, frankly, a country that, I one of the things, Jim, when I travel around, and people admired how much the United States supported its own military, how much we left no person behind, how much we tried to care for military families. That was part of having the strongest fighting force in the world. And now they see an America that doesn't even seem to care about the people that it puts in harm's way. Make no mistake, these people are in harm's way. And they see a Secretary of Defense, Pete Hegseth, who not only dismisses this as fake news, but he dismisses any concerns about mental health. You know, we don't want a woke military. We don't want, tough guys who take, testosterone supplements that you used to read about in the back of right-wing magazines or something. That mentality, now we're seeing what that looks like in practice. You know, when it's a TED talk at the Pentagon where Pete Hegseth is trying to sound tough, it's one thing. We are seeing what it means to have a chain of command, the president and the secretary of defense, who don't care about the well-being of the troops. And the rest of the world sees that, too.
1: There is such a dishonesty, and you alluded to this, and we've talked about this before, also about what they're telling us and the country about what's happening here. I mean, Pete Hegseth, our secretary of defense, for the love of God, just said today that the U.S. can maintain a naval blockade in the Strait of Hormuz indefinitely. Now, that clearly is an effort to sort of exert like chest thumping power, I think, right, to people who don't know what that means. It feels like a crazy thing to say, given the impact we're seeing on these soldiers now. But talk to us about what that would actually require for an indefinite blockade.
0: Well, it would require essentially the United States to spend hundreds of billions of dollars to sustain this kind of forced deployment. It would cause grave harm to the global economy, because so long as we're blockading Iran and they're blockading the Strait, there are these shortages that are to continue to grow, not just of oil and gas, but of fertilizer and helium. And so the prices of everything would go up. It would also require the United States to let down its guard everywhere else in the world. I mean, to sustain this kind of massive military deployment around Iran, we've already moved munitions and defensive weaponry from places like South Korea, from Europe. So if you're China or Russia, you're thinking, well, the United States is going to sit there in a pointless forever war, accomplishing nothing, doing grave damage to its own reputation.
1: I think we lost Ben Rhodes there. We'll try to get him back. We're going to take a very quick break, and then we'll be right back.

0: Back in 2024, when Donald Trump was running for president, he liked to claim that all of the federal statistics showed that crime was going down were all fake. They were all fake.
1: Unbelievably crooked Joe Biden is going around trying to claim that crime is down. He says crime is down. Crime is so much up. The FBI crime statistics Biden is pushing are fake. They're fake. Just like everything else in this administration.
0: But fast forward a couple years, and today, President Trump went to Long Island, to the New York City suburbs, to celebrate those very same statistics. With a crowd of uniformed police officers cheering behind him, Trump claimed that the latest FBI data shows that his administration's policies are what has brought crime down from those hellscape levels under the Biden administration. But here's the problem with that argument. What those statistics actually show is that crime has been dropping since 2022. And look, falling crime rates are something to be celebrated. No argument there. But there's something a little bit jarring about Donald Trump claiming to be this great scourge of criminals. I mean, for starters, Trump's brand

0: New personal lawyer turned attorney general Todd Blanche told the assembled police officers today that anyone who touches a federal law enforcement officer, quote, in any way inappropriate, will be prosecuted to the fullest extent of the law, which is a little hard to square with the fact that his boss began his current term as president by pardoning hundreds of people charged with assaulting Capitol Police and other officers. And then this morning, the New York Times sat with a report highlighting the Trump Justice Department's pivot to focus on small-time fraud, like, say, a Los Angeles grocery store cashier who is accused of a few thousand dollars in food stamp fraud. A Department of Justice spokesperson explained it to the New York Times this way, quote, pursuing only the largest dollar cases while ignoring smaller ones would send precisely the wrong message, that low-level fraudsters are immune from federal prosecution. Okay, but what message does it send when it is the other way around? When the full weight of the federal justice system is brought to bear on the low-level fraudsters, while largest dollar cases are dropped? President Trump has pardoned dozens of convicted fraudsters, and his Justice Department has dropped cases against more. Many of those people were convicted of millions or hundreds of millions, or in at least one case, over $1 billion in fraudulent schemes. And many of them, of course, donated money to Trump before getting their clemency. Though the White House insists that is all, of course, unrelated, as they do. And this week brought yet another sign that the White House may not be as committed to law and order as it claims. No kidding. I mean, this is how the New York Times described the move. The Trump administration is moving forward with a plan to scale back scrutiny of the shadowy shell companies that criminals use to launder money and traffic drugs. The Atlantic, to give it to them, they were even blunter, calling the move a green light for crooks. This is all, of course, referring to the fact that Trump's Treasury Department says it's no longer going to enforce the Corporate Transparency Act, which was passed, I would note, overwhelmingly by Congress a few years ago and written in part by, wait for it, a senator named Marco Rubio. Wonder what happened to that guy. Haven't heard a peep from him about all this. Now, former Congressman Tom Malinowski, another offer of the law, was pretty direct. Here's what he said, quote, I helped pass this law in 2020. Its purpose is to prevent drug traffickers, Russian and Chinese kleptocrats, and other international criminals from setting up anonymously owned companies to hide their money. And the U.S. Trump's Treasury Department is doing this to help criminals. Why is the Trump administration doing this? I don't know. But it's certainly good news for rich Russians who want to buy his condos or Gulf Royals buying his fake crypto. Never holding back, Tom Malinowski. I love it. Joining us now is Tom Malinowski, former New Jersey congressman and former assistant secretary of state for democracy, human rights and labor in the Obama administration. It is great to see you. Thank you so much for joining us.
1: Hi, Jen. Great to be with you.
0: Okay, let me start by just, for people who are just tuning into the story, maybe they've read the story, maybe they're just hearing for the first time about it. I just gave a brief overview, but can you just explain in layman's terms what this law, the Corporate Transparency Act I mentioned, does and why it's important?
1: So imagine for a second that you're an international criminal, like you're a Russian oligarch trying to evade sanctions or a drug trafficker looking for a place to put his money. Most of us don't think of the United States as the place that would facilitate that. But in one respect, it was actually very easy because you could come to New York or Miami, find a lawyer, an accountant to create a, as you mentioned, a shell company for you. A shell company is a company that doesn't sell any products or provide any services. It just exists on paper to help you move and store money. And then once you have that shell company, if you're good at your game, you can spin it off into 12 or 20 or 30 shell company subsidiaries. So you have this whole network of companies that are increasingly hard to trace to you because they're registered in some other person's name. And then you use one of those companies to open a bank account, like maybe in the Cayman Islands or in the Seychelles, someplace where there's a lot of bank secrecy. And now you're off to the races. You can do anything you want with that money, including in the United States, totally anonymously. Yes, you can buy a Trump condo with no public record attached to your name. You can even spend millions of dollars. You can donate millions of dollars to some dark money group that's trying to influence an American election. That's illegal if you're a foreigner. But if you use a shell company to do it, you probably can.

0: and get away with it. Or you can just do it for mundane things like tax evasion or hiding your money from an ex-spouse or something like that. All of that is crime. And so this is why Congress, as you mentioned, totally bipartisan, passed this law. And what it says is simply that every company that is registered in the United States has to reveal its actual owner. And there's a simple form online. You got to put down your name and your address, your date of birth, and you have to upload a copy of your driver's license. Does that sound hard? That's what it required. And they just said, we're not doing it, even though it's the law.
1: It's not a laborious process, is I think what you're telling us to everybody. I mean, let me ask you a question I feel like we ask every single day. Can the Trump administration even do this? I mean, they announced they're doing this. Can they do this legally? Isn't it the law that they collect this data?
0: Gosh, we're so quaint. Like, this
1: I know.
0: Notion that,
1: it's so cute.
0: You know, there's this document. I don't know if you guys talk about it ever. It's called the Constitution.
1: And we do, yes.
0: Yeah, he's got to execute the law passed by Congress. Anyway, whatever. The interesting question is, like, who has standing to sue here? Because it can be challenged, obviously, but you have to have somebody who can show they've been harmed by the administration's refusal to enforce this law. And I'll tell you, one good candidate would be the state attorneys general. And here's why. When businesses register under this law, their company ownership information, it doesn't go on a public list. It's very, very private. It's held by the Treasury Department. And it's there for law enforcement agencies, including state law enforcement agencies, to consult with if they're investigating a crime. So, you know, let's say you're a prosecutor in New York City, you're pursuing some financial crime investigation, you run into a shell company, some mysterious company that's involved in the dirty business. You can then apply to the Treasury Department to look up who is the real owner of that company. And so it seems to me, if you're the Attorney General of New York, you can say, hey, wait a second, like, this is a tool we're using right now to investigate crimes. Mm-hmm. You are, I forgot to mention, they're not just saying they're going to stop enforcing the law. They're saying they're going to destroy all of the data that has been submitted thus far. So if I'm the Attorney General of any state, I'd want to say, emergency injunction, don't delete that data, because we're using it to solve crimes. And this law explicitly says we should have access to it.
1: Democratic attorney generals, if you're out there, they've not been shy about suing when needed. They can call you, I feel like, for some guidance here. The other thing this made me think about as I was reading about it is just the many different ways that Donald Trump has personally benefited from all of the different ways he's used levers in the system, attempted to change laws, gone around laws. Where does your mind go with that in terms of how he could personally financially benefit from this?
0: We've been talking a lot about his crypto company. It's just amazing. He owns crypto company. Just today, it got preliminary approval to become a bank. You know, the Trump administration is approving an application from a Trump company to become a bank. And it's crazy. And we know how this crypto company makes money for him. Mostly foreigners buy shares of it, or they buy millions of dollars of his worthless crypto. They lose money. They're doing it because they're buying influence with the president. And what this decision does is it would allow somebody to say, okay, I'm going to buy $50 million of Trump crypto. I'm just going to give him $50 million, but under the name of an anonymous LLC or company, not attached to my name personally, so that nobody really knows where that money is coming from. And my sense is that the type of people who are buying Trump crypto, they want him to know that they're buying it. They don't necessarily want the public to know. And this would facilitate that kind of criminality.
1: We're going to have you back on and talk more about that as well. Tom Malinowski, thank you. Thank you so much for joining us.
0: Great to see you. Thanks for having me.
1: Absolutely. Okay, up next, we have absolutely wild new reporting about Trump's crusade to find non-citizen voters and another conspiracy falling apart before our eyes. We'll talk about that when we come back.

0: Maybe memory hold this one, and if so, that's understandable. But it was just about a month ago when Donald Trump gave his completely unhinged primetime speech claiming mass vulnerabilities in our elections, due in part to an enormous amount of foreigners being registered to vote. That's what he claimed.
1: According to the DHS review, state voter rolls and public records, they identified approximately 278,000 non-citizens who are registered to vote in federal elections. Since Democrat states refuse to share their voter files, the real number is actually much higher than that. Yet, even this limited analysis found more than 250,000 foreigners illegally registered to vote. Put together, these disclosures reveal an election system so broken and so vulnerable that no one can possibly defend it. It is not defensible.
0: Well, today we are learning that his administration's efforts to actually prove his election lies with hard, irrefutable evidence is flailing spectacularly. New reporting from ProPublica shows that Trump's unprecedented effort to find and prosecute specifically non-citizen voters is falling apart. According to that reporting, his administration has launched a series of unprecedented initiatives to find and prosecute voting by non-citizens, which he's long claimed, without evidence, is rampant. They've tasked Homeland Security investigations, which was established to combat drug cartels, terrorism, and other cross-border criminal enterprises, with leading the campaign to find election fraud cases. But ProPublica's investigation has revealed how meager these results have been to prove these Trump election lies, despite all of the resources sunk into the effort. And here are just a few numbers I want you to keep in mind, because they really give you a sense of just how much of a massive failure this effort has been for the Trump administration. Between January of 2025 and May of 2026, a ProPublica analysis of Justice Department data shows fewer than 150 alleged non-citizen voters were referred for prosecution. Even fewer, 41, were charged with voting illegally or other election-related crimes. So that's 41 individuals charged out of the more than 150 million people who voted in the most recent presidential election. Those aren't good stats for them. Joining me now is the author of that piece, ProPublica reporter Jen Fifield. She covers election security and voting rights. Jen, thank you so much for being here tonight. And thank you for the reporting. It's really excellent and really informative. Let me start by asking you just about the resources that are being used here. Clearly, they didn't find a lot, thanks to your reporting, of evidence of examples of fraudulent voting to even look into. But HSI is supposed to go after criminal organizations, drug cartels, terrorism. And now they're being redirected to focus on this investigation. What's the impact of that as you look at it in totality?
2: Well, thanks so much for having me on. So we started looking at this months ago because we heard, like you said, there were these agents that were highly trained to go after cross-border crimes that were now being assigned these tens of thousands of leads on non-citizen voting. And we found that scores of agents across the country were being assigned to look into these leads. And it was taking them off of these other crimes. And particularly, we were told that certain people were told that this was the priority over other projects they had been working on. And, you know, we see that there's people then going to counties and saying, give us these voter registration forms. They get the forms and the people don't even live there, or, you know, they have never voted, or it's just incorrect data. And so they're spending months on these investigations in states across the country. And meanwhile, other crimes are languishing.
0: This feels like a consistent theme we've seen, unfortunately, by a lot of people who are working on Homeland Security efforts in the government. This investigation has obviously not been successful it hasn't amounted to much. Do you have any sense of how these investigations are continuing? Are they continuing to use these resources to still hunt for what they're looking for here?
2: Definitely. You heard Trump just a few weeks ago say that they had only obtained some state voter rolls. So we learned that back in July of 2025, there was this idea to use the technology within Homeland Security investigations that usually is searching for financial crimes and other things about criminal suspects. And they start using this technology to search public voter rolls. And despite warnings from inside the agency that it would produce these wildly inflated results. So by the time we hear his July speech at ProPublica, we've been looking for months at how this was a possibility, that these claims would be wildly inflated. And now we know that, you know, this work continues. We see referrals still coming in across the country from HSI agents that have been tasked with this. We see pending prosecutions and even more effort. I'm still finding out about new states where they're active.
0: Jen, you do have done, for anybody watching, you have done so much excellent reporting on Trump's attempt to take over elections. Everybody should be reading what you're doing, what ProPublica is doing. Thank you so much for joining us and for staying so on top of the story.
2: Thank you so much.
0: Okay, my next guest isn't running for office as a Democrat, and he isn't running for office as a Republican. He's running as a Green Beret and a businessman, and he finds himself smack dab in the middle of one of the most interesting political stories in the country. We'll talk about it when we come back.

0: To take back the U.S. Senate in November, Democrats need to flip at least 4 seats. And in some states, the approach to get there has been, well, I guess you could call it a little unconventional. That's because in a couple of deep red states, Democrats have been placing their bets on the independent candidates over the candidates who won the Democratic primary. And it's my sense that behind the scenes, that has been the plan since the beginning in these states. Democratic Senate candidates in Nebraska and Idaho and South Dakota have all dropped out of their races in favor of independents in recent weeks. And the state where this strategy has perhaps felt most crucial is Montana. But it hasn't exactly played out how some have hoped. You see, earlier this year, minutes before the filing deadline, Montana's Republican Senator Steve Daines announced he would not be seeking re-election, leaving his seat wide open. Republicans nominated Daines' endorsed attorney, Kurt Almy. And Democrats nominated Air Force veteran and Christian life coach Shalani Bankhead. She's right there on your screen. But independent candidate Seth Bodner, an Army veteran and former president of the University of Montana, was the one to actually secure the backing of a lot of important people, like former Democratic Senator John Tester, as well as a host of other local unions and progressive organizations. And he's clearly the stronger candidate here. Polls have consistently shown Bodner outperforming Bankhead in head-to-head matchups against Almy. But with both Bodner and Bankhead's names on the ballot, Almy has much more of a straight shot to victory. As the deadline to withdraw from the race approached, more than 20 local Democratic lawmakers called on Bankhead to drop out, which, again, my gut says was always the plan. Well, that deadline was Monday. And surprise, Bankhead did not drop out. So the question is, what now? And is this a race that can be won? Joining me now is Seth Bodner, Montana's independent candidate for U.S. Senate. It's great to see you. Let me just start by asking you, because I think for people watching, many of them may know you, some of them may not. Let me just start by asking you why you didn't run just as a Democrat.
1: Well, I'm an independent. You know, I spent my career in service to this country, in the Army, as the president of the university. Most importantly, though, I'm a husband, I'm a dad. We're raising 3 kids in this state, and I see a country that's being ripped apart by toxic partisan warfare that's more focused on pulling us apart to win elections than it is on actually bringing us together to solve problems. And my wife and I decided that, look, we couldn't stand aside any longer and watch as we hand a country to our kids that's in chaos. And we jumped on into this race to hopefully carve out a new model of leadership for this country, bringing people together to solve problems.
0: You have an incredible bio. I listed a bunch of it. Montana is also a pretty red state, as you know well, and everybody knows well who's watching, but it has elected Democrats statewide not so long ago, I should note. So you're going to have to appeal, as you know, but for people watching, we know this, you're going to have to appeal to a broad swath of people in the state, Democrats, independents, Republicans. There certainly are people in this day and time, even in Montana, who are going to vote for the person with a D next to their name because they're so angry at this administration. Why should they vote for you over the Democratic nominee?
1: Well, first and foremost, we have a path to win this race. We've built a movement here. We've got the support of, yes, key Democratic leaders, but also key Republican leaders, former Governor Mark Roscoe. You know, we had an event a couple weeks ago at a bar in Shoto, Montana. We had former head of the Montana Republican Party, former head of the Montana Democratic Party. We had Democrats. We have independents. We have Republicans. We're building a movement, a coalition of Montanans who believe there's a better way. And we're going to win in November. We're pulling together a coalition. Now, I got to win a lot of Democrats. I got to win a lot of Republicans. And we got to give a vote and a voice to the independents in this state who, like me, have felt politically homeless.
0: Would it make a difference? I know the deadline has passed, but it would make a difference if Bankhead dropped out at this point, if she just decided not to run anymore. Would it matter in the race?
1: No, look, I've never asked Alani Bankhead to drop out. I did not ask. I've never asked Kurt Almy to drop out either, or the Libertarian on the ballot. We've been prepared to run a 4-way race from day one. And if you look at our campaign, you know, we have over 4,000 individual donors from the state of Montana. We have more than 1,900 volunteers. We gathered signatures from almost 30,000 Montanans in 52 different counties to get on the ballot. And we're facing a Republican candidate who was put on the ballot through a backroom insider deal facilitated by the MAGA establishment. We have a Democratic candidate who hasn't built the infrastructure, who's out of touch with where Montana voters are. She said things like, if you're poor right now, it's because you've decided to be poor. You know, her backing is primarily from Republican dark money groups. People are hungry for change. They're hungry for positive, forward-looking leadership. We're hearing it all around the state. Our crowds are growing. We've got great momentum, and I'm very optimistic and excited about the next 3 months till Election Day.
0: You're a veteran, as I mentioned. Montana is home to a very large population of veterans, as you well know. But for people watching, I should note that Bankhead is also a veteran. But as Trump's war with Iran drags on, and we hear these stories, and we've talked about it during the show, of like the horrifying conditions on the USS Lincoln come out. You hear, and I'm sure you were hearing from people, the impact of the price of gas on people in Montana, on farmers in Montana. How is this war influencing this election in your state?
1: I mean, people are angry. They're upset. They're exhausted. Right? They voted in 2024. They wanted prices to come under control. They wanted life to become more affordable. They wanted to be out of these forever wars. They wanted to see corruption tackled head on. And yet here we are. Inflation continues to soar. Diesel in Montana is over $5 a gallon. I was talking to a woman today who's in harvest time. She's using 300 gallons of diesel per day. Difference between $3 and $5 a gallon diesel, $600 a day out of her pocket. We don't have a strategy. We don't have a plan. No one knows why we entered Iran. No one knows how we're going to get out, but we're feeling the pain of that war every single day. That's why Montanans are frustrated. That's why they're hungry for a new approach.
0: Seth Budner, thank you so much for being here with me tonight. Really appreciate it.
1: Thanks, Jen. I really appreciate it.

0: That does it for me this week, and what a week it was. As always, The Last Word with Antonia Hilton in for Lawrence starts right now, and I hope she had a snack or a coffee or both.
1: Hello again, Antonia. I had a snack. It's been too long, Jen. So good to see you.
0: It's great to see you again, too. Thank you. Have a great show.
1: Thank you. We are now 169 days into Donald Trump's war in Iran. And what we still don't know is how long is it going to last? And what is the cost to the American service members being asked to fight it? 18 service members have been killed in the 169 days since Trump's war began. And the USS Abraham Lincoln, based at Naval Air Station North Island in San Diego, has been deployed for nearly 9 months. No port calls, no chance to touch land or see loved ones. And we're hearing increasingly disturbing reports about the conditions aboard the carrier for the 5,000 sailors and Marines, including broken toilets, food shortages, an intensifying mental health crisis, and sailors who still don't have a clear sense of when they're coming home. And the reality is there's no clear picture of when they can come home because there's no clear end to this spiraling conflict. And there was never a clear, convincing story for why this administration started it. Today, Acting Secretary of the Navy, Hung Cao, said in a statement, quote, "The USS Abraham Lincoln crushed their deployment and will return home soon as part of a planned rotation. Details will come, but let me be clear. The safety and security of our sailors and Marines always comes first. Mission accomplished, troop welfare, this is how we lead." Unfortunately, the media are trying to paint our warriors as victims. Not only is that dishonest, but it takes away the focus on the enemy and the threat it poses against our nation, people, and way of life. Acting Navy Secretary Cao continues saying, quote, "It is also true a small number of mental health cases were treated with no loss of life. Meal plans were adjusted when fresh resupply was unavailable without a single meal being missed. Calls home were limited when the operational threat was too high." It is worth underlining there that the Trump administration is proud of the fact that active duty service members deployed in Trump's war, American service members in 2026, they're receiving regular meals without a single meal being missed. A very low bar. The acting secretary's statement comes after MS Now reported, quote, "A sailor who jumped off the USS Abraham Lincoln aircraft carrier last week was in water for about an hour before he was rescued," his wife told MS Now on Thursday in an exclusive interview. The wife, who was granted anonymity to describe sensitive mental health issues, says she was not contacted by Navy officials about the incident until 4 days after her husband jumped off the ship on August 3rd. In the last text exchanges she had with her husband on July 21st, before he went overboard, messages she shared with MS Now, her husband said he felt the boat was finally getting to him. One text message read, "I think the boat is finally getting to me, and I really don't think I can keep up my peace act anymore. You are right about it all not being okay. We were supposed to leave 5th Fleet on July 15th, but then something had to come up, and my last hope of being home soon was gone. I'm really trying to not feel negative or hopeless. But between the Wi-Fi and not knowing when I will come home and not knowing what is happening back home, it's really getting me. I really don't think I can do another deployment after this, and I don't even know if I can finish this deployment." The wife said her husband went to his chain of command and the medical team on that ship and expressed concerns about his mental health and reportedly told them he was not doing okay. The wife said her husband said they kept brushing him off. Donald Trump today said he doesn't think those American service members fighting his war in Iran have been out there long enough.
2: I have to say, well, no, that ship is moving. No, they're not. That ship is moving right now, or very shortly, and it's being replaced with another very similar ship. No. Not nearly long enough. Thank you, everybody.
1: Congressman Jason Crow, who served 3 combat tours in Iraq and Afghanistan before being elected to the House of Representatives, was furious on social media. "President Trump does not care about our service members or their families." Our next guest California Democratic Congressman Mike Levin, whose district includes Naval Air Station North Island, has been pressing the Pentagon and the Navy for answers. Congressman Levin sent a letter yesterday to Defense Secretary Pete Hegseth and the acting Navy Secretary demanding answers about the conditions aboard USS Abraham Lincoln. He will join us in a moment on that. But here's what Donald Trump did today. On the 169th day of his war in Iran, today Trump asked the Supreme Court to intervene so that construction of his ballroom, which the Washington Post says is estimated to cost $600 million, mostly from taxpayers, can continue. Trump's Solicitor General John Sauer wrote in his filing that a, quote, 250-person crew is working 20 hours a day, 7 days a week, to keep the project ahead of schedule and under budget. Today, the project is 65% complete in its entirety and moving quickly toward total completion. That follows Donald Trump taking time to join the Kennedy Center board meeting, too, yesterday, to push through a vote to somehow put his name back on that building. Donald Trump, a wartime president, continues to be completely focused on the progress of a ballroom and on putting his name on a building. And it's not really just the buildings. Now, Trump is also weighing in on the design of future aircraft carriers for some reason. Trump ordered the Navy to bring back steam catapults on future aircraft carriers. That's completely outdated technology the Navy has moved away from in favor of course, newer electromagnetic systems. The Wall Street Journal reports that it's a move Navy officials have been fighting for years and that it will likely cost billions of dollars. And how did Donald Trump, who never served in the Navy at all and who's not an engineer, make this decision? Well, the Journal reports, by doing so, Trump is making good on a promise he made almost 10 years ago to go back to the steam system after hearing a sailor praise it while visiting a ship during his first term. So, he heard some sailor praise it a decade ago. At least he's doing his research. Here's what Senator Mark Kelly told my colleague Jen Psaki about this last night.
3: So I was a test pilot that worked in certifying the takeoff and landing systems for aircraft carriers, and I have a master's degree in aeronautical engineering and a bachelor's degree in marine engineering. Not in any world would I ever suggest to the Navy to change the design of some system on a ship at this point. I mean, does the guy know nothing about the way our government is supposed to work and how it's supposed to be managed? For him to get in these details, especially with his background, I mean, what is his background? He's a marginally failed real estate developer, right, with multiple bankruptcies. He shouldn't be weighing in on systems, on aircraft.

0: the gallon for gas.
1: For you to pay a tiny little bit more for your gasoline, just remember, you're doing it so that a very evil country cannot have a country. Really, it's the number one state sponsor of terror in the world. We don't want to have them have a nuclear weapon. So remember that when you have to pay a little bit more, you're at $4. It's okay. I mean, it's I'll never apologize. I did the right thing.
0: Leading off our discussion tonight is Democratic Congressman Mike Levin of California. He's a member of the House Appropriations Committee. Congressman, it's good to see you this evening. I want to begin with, of course, I want to begin with what you're hearing about the conditions on the USS Abraham Lincoln from people that you have spoken to.
2: Well, you laid it out very well. I'm hearing from family members who are deeply concerned about the conditions. And just to be very clear, you know, none of us expect for an aircraft carrier to be the Holiday Inn. We're not talking about, you know, some sort of luxury lifestyle here. Our sailors and Marines expect hard conditions at times, but they also expect basic habitability. And that just gets down to readiness, being ready and prepared for whatever the mission is. The second thing I hear from our family members is that it's very unclear what the mission really is. When you have the President of the United States who's saying we've won the war in Iran a dozen times, well, at the same time, Secretary Hegseth basically calls the concerns of family members fake news. The Navy Secretary, I don't even know if the President has spoken to the Navy Secretary. You know, he had a meeting with around 200 military families in San Diego about a week ago where those concerns were laid out very specifically to him. And I don't know if Hung Cao has even briefed Donald Trump, because today to hear the totally cavalier attitude of the president, it was a shocking comment even for him. We've been accustomed to very, very shocking comments, but this one's right up there. It's really just a horrible situation for all involved.
0: Well, you mentioned that meeting with the sailors and family members of sailors and Hung Cao, and you actually wrote a letter to Pete Hegseth, to Hung Cao, and I want to quote from it. While we appreciate this direct meeting with family members, we strongly believe the representing members of Congress of these families should have also been notified of this meeting, or at a minimum, received some form of communication about the Navy's plans to rectify the immediate concerns aboard the USS Lincoln and to relieve the ship as soon as possible. Have you, since you sent that letter, received anything with clear guidance about exactly when they'll be relieved, any sort of resolution for the families, explanation for why their loved ones were subjected to conditions like these?
2: No, we haven't. And that's not surprising. We're still going to demand it. But, you know, in the minority, it's tough. But when you have an administration that is hell-bent on disregarding the will of the Congress, you know, totally ignoring the war powers authority of the Congress of the United States. And when you have my Republicans in the Congress who are unwilling to exercise oversight as required by the Constitution, that's a dangerous combination, because then the executive thinks that they can do virtually anything. And with these Republicans in charge, unfortunately, that has been right. You know, we haven't received a classified brief of any significance on what's going on what the exit strategy is, on what the tactics are. And, you know, it looks as though this whole situation with regard to the Lincoln was avoidable. It has been reported now in the New York Times earlier this afternoon that it was, you know, likely foreseeable that Iran could attack the hub in Bahrain, where the restocking would normally have occurred, where the infrastructure on board would have been improved, the plumbing and so forth. None of that happened, of course, because when the Iranians attacked Bahrain, there was no good plan B. And now Diego Garcia, which is 2,200 miles away, is the sort of, you know, it's been created as the plan B, but it's been done with very little forethought. And it's an example, again, Antonia, of a lack of planning and preparation and the incompetence of Pete Hegseth and the unwillingness of Donald Trump to do anything about that incompetence.
0: Well, I want your reflection, I guess, on what the broader consequences of this incompetence may be, because you know, the war with Iran, it is maybe the major headline, but it is not the only place in which our military is engaged right now. And one of the things that I think about is I see the way in which clearly the sort of

0: human cost of this war is now coming into full view. And then we also, of course, have this drumbeat of reporting around the way in which our munitions stockpile is also being depleted. The U.S. has, two sources sharing in an exclusive Reuters report that the U.S. has used virtually all of the Army's surface-to-surface weapons. Then a CNN report recently, the U.S. military has exhausted nearly 80% of its interceptors for a key missile defense system. And then you remember that Pete Hegseth has also this week been talking about expanding our presence all across the Western Hemisphere, joint task forces with countries like Colombia. Is our military and its resources, are they being spread too thin?
1: Well, it's certainly not for them asking us for, a small amount of money every year, Antonia. I sit on the Appropriations Committee, and their request was $1.15 trillion with another supplement that would add up to, another $350 billion. The reports are that they're going to keep at it trying to get that $1.5 trillion, but it's a top line without any real specificity on, whether it'll do the job for the men and women who are serving. When you think about readiness means that you have the tools and the training to get the job done. But it also means that you have a decent enough quality of life, that you have enough to eat, that your emotional well-being and your physical well-being is kept in mind. So it just seems like the priorities of this administration are totally out of whack. We have the president talk about a $1.5 trillion figure because he wants the U.S. to seem like the tough guys. But in reality, when you ask about the lived experiences of our service members, and when you hear from their families, many of whom are afraid to speak out because they know it'll lead to retribution, potentially retribution from this very vindictive administration, it just leads to a toxic stew. The arrogance mixed with the incompetence, Antonia, is, I think, why we're in this mess in Iran now almost 6 months in. Why we might have problems with munitions, why we're having trouble on the carriers. It all leads back to arrogance and incompetence. And it's a very, very dangerous combination.
0: Incredibly dangerous for us and for all of the people around the globe who depend on us. Congressman Mike Levin, thank you so much for your time tonight.
1: Thank you.
0: Coming up, who else was in the Kennedy Center virtual board meeting when Trump jumped on the call? Congresswoman Joyce Beattie, who sued Trump to remove his name from the center and won. She's going to join us with her reaction in the latest in keeping Trump's name off the building next.

0: There's been much reporting about the new Kennedy Center board voting to, quote unquote, inscribe Trump's name on the building after a federal judge had ordered it to be removed. You can see a tarp is still up over the name of the building. It seems as though Trump can't stand to take it down and might not want the world to see that he lost big time in that litigation. But it was not until last night on this show when Senator Sheldon Whitehouse, who is one of the congressional members of the Kennedy Center board, told Lawrence that Trump himself jumped on the call.
1: Donald Trump jumped on the call and went on about the ballroom, how it is under budget, ahead of schedule, going to be entirely paid for by big corporations with no mention of the federal court order out of the D.C. Circuit, saying that he has no right to build the ballroom.
2: Did you get a chance to ask Donald Trump any questions about this?
1: No. He came on. He said he had been listening. He gave the speech for several minutes, and then he hung up. His vote and his chief of staff, Susie Wiles's vote, were texted in on these things. He did not vote in person.
2: But Donald Trump did vote for his name to go on to the building and for the plaza around it to be called the Donald Trump Plaza.
1: Correct. And it was quite a long meeting. It was about 2 hours. He said he'd been on for most or all of it, which is interesting because you've got an economy in collapse. Mm-hmm. You have massive cost increases on Americans that are driving people crazy. You've got a war in Iran where he's floundering, if not losing. And he's got 2 hours to spend on a vanity project about getting his name onto a building. It's a little odd that he wouldn't take the big problems more seriously and spend his time on them.
0: And Senator Whitehouse also said that the original agenda for the meeting did not include any votes, and many members were not even in attendance. However, a measure was put up for a vote to honor Trump for his, quote, existential and unprecedented contributions to the survival of the center. I guess that would depend on your definition of the word contribution. He's attacked woke programming and pushed for more patriotism, installed loyalists who, the reporting suggests, created a completely chaotic work environment. And a shocking number of artists have canceled their appearances in their shows. And Donald Trump has now, of course, closed the Kennedy Center. The Trump allies on the board voted yesterday to close the center for 2 years for renovations, which would justify adding the inscription restored and renovated by President Donald J. Trump under President Kennedy's name. Congresswoman Joyce Beatty is also a member of the board. She has been a relentless advocate for the Kennedy Center. She brought the successful lawsuit challenging the Trump-aligned Kennedy Center board decision to add Donald Trump's name in the first place that it got removed, as she has discussed several times here on this show, The Last Word. And Congresswoman Beatty was on the call yesterday when Trump jumped on. She put out this statement afterward. This latest development is a transparent effort to circumvent the court's ruling and flies in the face of the statutes that Congress passed. I will continue to fight for this treasured national monument. And joining me now, of course, is Democratic Congresswoman Joyce Beatty of Ohio, an ex officio member of the Kennedy Center's Board of Trustees, who was on that call yesterday. Congresswoman, we heard Senator Whitehouse's reaction there. So tell me, what did you think when Trump jumped on that call yesterday?
3: Well, first of all, thank you. And it was very interesting when he got on the call. It was announced that Donald Trump wanted to make some remarks to the board. He came on and he talked for several minutes about himself, about his vanity projects and why it was important for us to close the center, to renovate it, and having his name put on the board. What was very interesting is this was not an item on our agenda for us to vote on adding that inscription, which again, as I want everyone to know, it is unlawful. This was just another attempt by sycophants to be loyal to Donald Trump more than the rule of law. He made a few snide remarks about several of us. And then when he went off the call, he did say he had been listening the entire time. This was almost a 2-hour meeting. And when you think about where we are at war in Iran, when we think about people trying to make a difference between putting gasoline in their car to get to work or food on their tables or a roof over their heads, that we have a president that wanted to talk about ballrooms and what he's going to do for a center and brag on himself. It was very disturbing to me that with the country being in the situation it's in, that he took time to do this. But look, we're going to continue fighting. I am going to continue to stand up against what he's doing because it is unlawful. And on Tuesday, my lawyers will file a status report with the judge informing the court of what happened in this board meeting. We also are still in litigation. And so they cannot just automatically do this. And I am going to continue to be relentless in this fight, because that's what we have to do. When the American people are hurting so badly, what they're asking us to do is to stand up and fight. And we've been victorious in the past, so we will continue to protect the rule of law and stand up against Donald Trump and what he's doing because it's unlawful.
0: I wonder if you can tell me more of what you think is ahead in this fight to come, because it seems to me like there's a pattern here, you know, of Trump sort of refusing to take no for an answer, whether it's on the Supreme Court decision around birthright citizenship. Now he's trying to find a workaround around that. Tariffs, of course, finding a workaround, new statutes to still move forward with that. And then in this case, it seems like this is a new way to get his name back on this building after he lost in this major litigation. And so walk me through whether or not this is really a violation of that original court order and what fighting back against this actually might take.
3: It definitely is a violation of the work order. And you said it best. He's trying to do a workaround by saying that he is responsible for the renovation of the center. And here's what happened. It was the United States Congress that put $257 million into a budget, into a bill that he did sign. Now, maybe he did his normal bullying to Speaker Johnson and Republicans to make it happen. So let's say he made it happen. We have $257 million for the renovation. But those are government dollars, taxpayers' dollars. And it is unlawful, again, for him to do what he is saying that he wants to do. So we will take it back to court, as we've done before. We will go back on Tuesday and file that joint report. We still are in litigation with the original unlawful violation that he made. So we are very confident that we have enough of a case to continue fighting against what he's doing. And they know it. The board members talked about there's a 14-day window. That means they can't do anything until we go back to court and get a decision on the things that we are already dealing with, including taking that tarp down. Now, he's put the tarp up there. He's continued to keep it up there because his ego can't take defeat. And we have defeated him. We have won in the federal court. We won in Washington's district court. I was there when the name came down at some almost 4 o'clock in the morning. So I assure the American people, the name is down and we will continue to fight for justice.
0: Can I ask you, do you think the Kennedy Center will ever be the same?
3: I have to be hopeful. When you look at this being our only living memorial to John F. Kennedy and everything that he's done, and I want to remind everybody that the reason that we don't have the performers and the artists there now is because of Donald Trump, and he ran it into the ground. When he unlawfully put his name up on the Kennedy Center's building, the performers, because he made it political, they withdrew. And so that put us in a very difficult position because also it hurt the funding of it. And this was Donald Trump running it into the ground. So naturally, he wants to come back to save face, try to close it down. So the board did vote on one of the two plans. One was to do it partially over a 4-year period. They did vote. It only took 12 votes to make a quorum, although we have 40 some members on the board. There were people who were on that screen virtually that did not vote. And there were people who just didn't show up. But I think that the American people value the Kennedy Center, and we will be able to come back at some point and talk about how it is thriving and it's doing what the Congress intended it to do.
0: Yeah, I know there are many Americans waiting for that moment, looking for that reassurance. Congresswoman Joyce Beatty, thank you so much. Good to see you.
3: Thank you.
0: Coming up next, Donald Trump has another big renovation idea for the White House campus, and yet another lawsuit is trying to stop him before this big idea becomes a reflecting pool level disaster. Going to tell you about that next.

0: All right, you will want to pay attention to this next segment. You may even want to record, clip, save it. Because Donald Trump has another renovation idea, and no, it is not the arch blocking Arlington National Cemetery. And no, it's not more Cheesecake Factory decor for the Oval Office or Rose Garden, but it could very easily become the next reflecting pool level renovation debacle. Trump's latest big idea is for the Eisenhower Executive Office Building, EEOB for short, which is this beautiful building right next to the West Wing, as you see in this picture. It's gray because granite is gray, at least the granite used in this building. Trump thinks it should be white, and so he wants to paint it. Here is the headline of the article in The Atlantic warning against this particular Trump renovation idea. Do not paint granite. Yes, exclamation point there. There wasn't a headline like that before Trump got the idea to have a pool guy turn the Lincoln Memorial reflecting pool swimming pool blue. But as our next guest explains, we don't have to wait to test Trump's big new reno idea. We know right now it will not work. Joining us now is Dorothy Robin, former commissioner of public buildings at the General Services Administration and a former deputy undersecretary of defense for installations and environment. Dorothy, that's a big title that I just laid out there. And I'm sure most of our audience, you know, may not have heard of this role, this job before. So before I dive in here, can you just tell me a bit about what you did in that role?
1: Yeah, well, let me first say that I spent 8 years in that gorgeous building as a member of President Clinton's White House economic team, and I pinched myself every day that I worked in the OEOB, as we called it then, the old executive office building. That was Clinton. In the Obama administration, in the Pentagon, I oversaw military bases and all the related energy and environmental issues. So military bases all over the world. And then I was tapped to come to GSA. They'd had some problems, and I became, for a fairly brief period of time, the public building commissioner. So the person at GSA who oversees all federal buildings and leased space. And the EEOB is the crown jewel in GSA's building portfolio. It is a spectacular building. And so it was just a joy to be able to oversee this building that I had an office in for 8 years.
0: So tell me, why is it not the best idea to just get out there and paint it white?
1: Well, first of all, there's two reasons. The first is aesthetic and historic. This is a national historic landmark. This building, EEOB, is the fourth most important building in Washington, D.C., next to the White House, the Supreme Court, and the Capitol. It was built to house the State Department, the War Department, and the Navy. It was built right after the Civil War. And at the time, those three agencies, together with Treasury, which had its building on the other side of the White House, that represented the entire executive branch of the federal government. And those agencies were there for decades. It has an amazing history of two international conflicts were announced, thousand treaties signed during the time the State Department was there. Five presidents worked in that building before they became president. I mean, the history is just incredible. So granite is, that is a testament to granite. The architect, Alfred Mullett, actually sourced the granite from two different quarries, one in Virginia, one in Maine, so that he could achieve a particular aesthetic effect and highlight the features of the building. It's a very exuberant design. It's a French Second Empire design that Mullett thought captured the enormous optimism of the mood of America after the Civil War. Not everyone has liked it, but it is a study in gray granite, gray purple granite.
0: Why can't you paint it?
1: So that's the first reason. I'm sorry.
0: Why can't you just paint it if you're Trump and you no longer want it to be gray? Why isn't that a good idea?
1: So paint. Do not. This gets to the do not paint granite. Granite is very smooth. It is not porous. It doesn't hold paint. Granite is an expensive facade. It's used on the Library of Congress, old post offices, other iconic buildings. You don't have to do it. You have to do very little to maintain it. But if you make the mistake of painting, first you have to rough up the building to get it to take paint because it's non-porous. And then the paint traps moisture, and that leads to the deterioration of the building. So it destroys the stone, and then once you've painted it, you have to continue painting it every 5 to 7 years. So it's like the Golden Gate Bridge in San Francisco. By the time you get done painting one end, it's time to start at the other end.
0: And you would think that someone who tells everyone that he's one of the greatest developers of all time would maybe know a little bit about this. Dorothy Robin, thank you so much for sharing your expertise and your story with us tonight.
1: Thank you.
0: Coming up, Republicans are on defense in Texas. And if you think Ken Paxton has controversy problems, wait until you hear about the Republican Mike Johnson is trying to get elected to the House. That's next.

0: Just 81 days to go until the midterm elections, and Republicans are playing defense in Texas. The latest polling has the Senate race between Democrat State Representative James Tallarico and Republican State Attorney General Ken Paxton virtually tied. Ken Paxton, who with Donald Trump's support beat Texas Senator John Cornyn in a primary, is already testing how much scandal Texas Republicans can take. The Daily Beast reports scandal-laden MAGA Senate hopeful Ken Paxton crumbled during a town hall meeting when he was asked why he cheated on his wife. The Texas Attorney General, 63 years old, who won a bruising Republican primary with Donald Trump's backing, was kicked out of the home he shared with his wife, State Senator Angela Paxton, after she accused him of adultery, according to a 2025 divorce filing she based on biblical grounds. During a teletown hall earlier this week, he fielded questions from the public. During one phone interaction, a woman was heard saying, "Nice to meet you," before asking, "I'm just wondering, why did you cheat on your wife?" Here's that moment and Paxton's reply.
1: "Hi, Paxton. It's nice to meet you. I'm just wondering, why did you cheat on your wife?"
2: I'm not going to talk about personal issues that relate to my family, just like I don't think you would want to discuss your marriage on a call with thousands of people.
0: Paxton's opponent, Democrat James Tallarico, dropped this TV ad today.
3: This is Ken Paxton. And this is Ken Paxton stealing someone's $1,000 pen. Here's what happened. The incident happened at the Collin County Courthouse, the same courthouse where Paxton would later be indicted for investment fraud. Paxton walked up to the trays next to the metal detectors, rummaged through them, and came across someone else's expensive Mont Blanc pen. He decided to take it for himself. The pen belonged to Joe Joplin, a local attorney who'd accidentally left it behind. After the police got involved, Joe got his pen back. He could have pressed charges, but he decided against it. Because Joe's a nice guy. He'd never take someone else's pen. But he also hasn't forgotten who took his.
4: "Hi, I'm Joe Joplin, and I endorse James Tallarico for the United States Senate.
3: Vote for James Tallarico. He won't steal your pen."
0: And even with all of that in mind, Ken Paxton might not even be the most controversial Texas Republican running in 2026. Let me introduce you to the race for the U.S. House of Representatives in Texas's 23rd congressional district, the West and South Texas district, which spans from El Paso all the way to San Antonio. Was represented by former Republican Congressman Tony Gonzalez, who you may remember resigned from office earlier this year after it was revealed he had an affair with an aide who later committed suicide. The person Texas Republicans chose to replace a Republican forced to resign is a man named Brandon Herrera, a YouTuber who goes by the AK guy online. New York Times columnist Michelle Goldberg recently wrote this about Brandon Herrera. "Because this is a family newspaper, I cannot quote the piquant term that Brandon Herrera, a Republican House candidate in Texas, used to refer to children in a 2023 video. Nor, alas, am I allowed to repeat the obscenities that Herrera, a gun influencer, used to explain why the opinions of mothers are without value. I can, however, tell you about the Nazi and eugenics stuff. In a 2022 video, Herrera and a buddy in sunglasses and a balaclava tested a Nazi-era submachine gun, then goose-stepped to a Nazi marching song. Herrera called the weapon the original ghetto blaster. In a 2024 podcast, after calling for abolishing Social Security, he joked that we should also abolish old people, laughing along as his co-hosts riffed about killing them off, as in the cult horror film Midsommar. A House Republican nominee who uses sexually obscene words in describing children, who attacks mothers, who wants to end Social Security, who jokes about wanting to end the elderly, who, for what it's worth, are the most reliable voters in every American election, in addition to lots of racist and anti-Semitic stuff. And Republican House Speaker Mike Johnson is actively fundraising and campaigning for this guy. We can look forward to Mike Johnson being asked which of those opinions he agrees with. Herrera is running against Democrat Katie Padilla Stout, a San Antonio mom, attorney, and former teacher. And Katie Padilla Stout joins us now. She is the Democratic nominee for Texas's 23rd congressional district. So, Katie, I want to understand what your conversations with voters are like right now. I think the contrast is pretty clear, just when you look at his record and his resume. But this is also a red district, and it's never easy for Democrats in that part of Texas to campaign and to connect with some of the voters there who in recent cycles have just been so taken away from the Democratic brand. So for you, what has this moment went and what do these conversations look like?
5: Well, these conversations are happening all over the district and every single day. People are coming up and saying, I've never voted for a Democrat, but I am excited to vote for you. Or I've never voted for a Democrat, and I don't know that I can do that, but what I'm not going to do is cast my ballot for this individual, which is also a valid choice. And so we are having these conversations with people day in and day out. Has this district been red under Tony Gonzalez? Absolutely. Have we gone back and forth between making it a blue district in a red district? Yes. But one thing we've never done is make it an extreme district. We have had Republicans like Will Hurd. We have had Democrats like Pete Gallego. We have had a moderate representation for this moderate district that has hardworking people that is focused on family, affordability, and the American dream.
0: You know, one of the other dynamics in your district is, and there are people, I think, in many parts of the country who may not be aware that this is going on in Texas, but there's this whole border wall fight, landowners in the area being asked to give up land so that border wall construction and projects and new roads and all this stuff can be built by the Trump administration. And it seems like Trump just keeps betraying some of the very people who put him and all of his allies and the people that he's endorsed into office. And I wonder, as you see just from the federal level on down to the local level, like what's going on with this guy, Herrera, if you're seeing a real enthusiasm issue, because you said it there, that it might not always be the case that someone flips back to blue from being red, but maybe they're just going to stay home.
5: I think that voter motivation is going to be incredibly hard for the Republican Party, especially in these midterms. I will tell you that at our rallies with Gina Hinojosa, and when we are out campaigning with other Texans, other Democrats, they are excited. They are incredibly motivated. I can't tell you how many times people will come up and say, I just cannot wait for the polls to open. Let the polls open. Let me at the polls. Let's do this. And so that enthusiasm is going to be really hard for them to overcome when they are not giving their voters or their constituents much to be excited about.
0: So I spelled out there that Mike Johnson is helping Herrera out. Do you feel that the National Democrats, that they've got your back right now?
5: I do. I feel that the National Democrats are absolutely behind us. I think that we are going to continue to gain their support and their enthusiasm for this race as we see that the motivation is building, that the energy is building. And it is not just about the 23rd. This is about the entire country. This is about having a majority to flip the House and the Senate in a comfortable way. This is a fight for all Democrats, all independents, all reasonable people who want to bring compassion and competency back to our leadership.
0: Katie Stout Padilla, thank you so much. It's so good to see you. Thank you. Democratic nominee for Texas's 23rd Congressional District. Good to see you this evening. And we're going to be right back.

0: General Services Administration guy, the public buildings commissioner. Wow, there is going to be a lot of damage that needs to get undone after this administration is out the door.
1: Yeah, I mean, I was talking about this with a team on Steph Rule's show the other day during her group chat, that I think people, there are all these investigations to come with this administration, right? I think there's a lot of talk right now about corruption and the financial crimes. But there's also, I think, a story that voters want to hear about what they feel are the physical crimes of this administration. And I think they want to start hearing people walk through all of the literal and physical reversals, their plan for restoration, how some of the sites and places that matter to them so much in this country will either be improved or brought back to what they once were. That is a huge piece of the conversation that I'm not sure is sort of brought together with the financial side of it. But I think it's coming, Catherine.
0: Yeah, there's going to be a whole lot of restoration that needs to happen, both of the physical and metaphysical kind, certainly coming up.
1: Well, Catherine, have a great show tonight.
0: The 11th hour starts now. Tonight, the Navy rushes a new warship to the Middle East to relieve the long-deployed USS Abraham Lincoln following fallout over the horrific conditions on board. But the president says its time at sea was not nearly long enough. Plus, Florida tests its new GOP-favored map as more election deniers make it onto the ballot. I'll speak to a Democratic socialist running in a redrawn district that Republicans are hoping to flip. And tonight's Nightlight is about the heroes working to preserve the sometimes inconvenient history that this administration is trying to delete. There's going to be a whole lot of restoration that needs to happen, both of the physical and metaphysical kind, certainly coming up.
1: Well, Catherine, have a great show tonight.
0: The 11th hour starts now. Tonight, the Navy rushes a new warship to the Middle East to relieve the long-deployed USS Abraham Lincoln following fallout over the horrific conditions on board. But the president says its time at sea was not nearly long enough. Plus, Florida tests its new GOP-favored map as more election deniers make it onto the ballot. I'll speak to a Democratic socialist running in a redrawn district that Republicans are hoping to flip. And tonight's Nightlight is about the heroes working to preserve the sometimes inconvenient history that this administration is trying to delete. It is Friday, August 14th, 81 days until the midterms. I'm Catherine Rampell, sitting in for my friend, and says its time at sea was not nearly long enough. Plus, Florida tests its new GOP-favored map as more election deniers make it onto the ballot. I'll speak to a Democratic socialist running in a redrawn district that Republicans are hoping to flip. And tonight's Nightlight is about the heroes working to preserve the sometimes inconvenient history that this administration is trying to delete. It is Friday, August 14th, 81 days until the midterms. I'm Catherine Rampell, sitting in for my friend and colleague, Ali Velshi. There is some very welcome news tonight for the 5,000-member crew aboard the USS Abraham Lincoln. That's the aircraft carrier stationed in the Middle East fighting Donald Trump's war of choice against Iran. The United States Navy is now sending a different aircraft carrier, the USS George Washington, to potentially relieve the USS Lincoln of its duties and send its crew back home. For the sailors on board the USS Lincoln, it has been a long and a grueling 9 months of deployment. In the 266 days since it left its home port of San Diego, its crew has only had the chance to spend 2 days on dry land. The morale on board has deteriorated amid dire food and supply shortages and these unsanitary living conditions. One young man jumped overboard, and others have reportedly attempted to do the same. But it's not just the crew members aboard the USS Lincoln who have been suffering. Their loved ones back here in America have felt somewhat helpless as the complaints about life on board have piled up. During in-person and virtual meetings with Navy officials last week, many family members aired their grievances and pleaded for information on when the crew would return home. Some people were, quote, in tears, asking leaders what was being done to address issues of mental health and exhaustion. One mother shared that her daughter told her that she, quote, believes she is going to die on the ship. In an account from the publication Stars and Stripes, one woman said that she received a message from her husband saying that, quote, he hopes he doesn't wake up tomorrow. Another attendee summed it up this way. They told Navy officials that the military had, quote, broken trust between us and leadership. And when asked today about the growing list of concerns regarding the physical and mental well-being of these service members, here is what Donald Trump had to say.
2: No, that ship is moving. No, they're not. That ship is moving right now, or very shortly, and it's being replaced with another very similar ship. No, no, no. Not nearly long enough.
0: That is on top of the comment that Defense Secretary Pete Hegseth gave yesterday, claiming that the U.S. can keep its naval blockade, quote, indefinitely. So when the USS Lincoln appears like it's headed home soon, the Trump administration is not really giving any assurances the blockade itself is coming to an end at any point. And during his speech at a police academy in Long Island this afternoon, Trump said that he had even bigger plans for the Strait of Hormuz. Listen.
2: And after we finish defeating Iran, which is being very badly defeated, pretty soon I'll be declaring the Hormuz Strait a territory of the United States.
0: Look, Trump is facing a lot of problems right now, now that he has driven his approval numbers to all-time lows. Many of his own voters have expressed disapproval over his war with Iran and the economic toll it has taken here at home on Americans. The war has led to a spike in threats, including last month when he was reportedly secretly whisked away from an Air Force One jet via an airport catering truck onto a different plane due to a threat on his life from Iran. One senior Secret Service official told MS Now that Trump is now the focus of more threats than any modern president. And because of that, the Secret Service has gone as far as to request that the military install an anti-aircraft missile launcher at Trump's golf course in Bedminster, New Jersey, which is where Trump plans to spend this weekend. Joining me now to discuss are MS Now Pentagon reporter Priya Schreeder and MS Now senior national security reporter David Rode. So Priya, before we get started, I want to embarrass you a little bit for a moment because Priya and I have known each other since we were kids. And I just want our audience to know how amazing this woman is. She just a few months ago had a baby, got a master's degree. I think her second master's degree, is that right?
3: It was my second one, Catherine.
0: It was, see?

0: Catherine, I know that we've been talking a lot about the depletion of stockpiles of weapons and the fact that Tehran and Moscow and Beijing are watching that extremely closely. Well, you can bet that Beijing is going to be watching this as a potential another opportunity. This is really leaving the United States in a vulnerable position, moving this aircraft carrier away from that region into the Middle East.
1: David, Acting Navy Secretary Hung Cao described these changes as, quote, a planned rotation. But based on what we're hearing from Priya's reporting and others, it doesn't sound like the military was prepared to do this now. What are the risks of the U.S. having limited or no naval presence in the South Pacific?
2: It's China. In short, I met with some U.S. intelligence officials recently and asked them, you know, how much did they think China was helping Iran, and then would they make a move on Taiwan? The feeling, you know, initially was that China was sort of happy to sit back and watch the Trump administration mismanaged this war, and they did. They haven't seen indications yet that China would try to, you know, take control of Taiwan. That would be an incredibly dramatic development. But you just don't know. As you know, the administration sort of is moving. As Priya said, it's a surprise that they've now made this decision to move the one carrier out of that area that sort of protects Taiwan. So that could create an opportunity for China. You said it yourself, Catherine, the lack of planning from beginning to end, that has been the problem, and the planning for sort of worst case scenarios. Clearly, this administration never thought this war would last 6 months. And here we are.
1: Priya, you know, we've been talking about the acting Navy secretary. He posted a statement on X earlier today. It read in part, quote, "Unfortunately, the media are trying to paint our warriors as victims. Not only is that dishonest, but it takes away the focus on the enemy and the threat it poses against our nation, people, and way of life," unquote. The administration has been dismissive of some of these reports, but it's obviously a serious matter for the sailors and their families. Have you gotten any reaction from any of the family members about comments like this or the news that the USS Washington is heading to the Middle East?
0: Yeah, absolutely, Catherine. I can say that I received so many text messages when Hung Cao first posted that on social media, and we subsequently saw Sean Parnell, also the chief spokesperson for the Pentagon, also tweeting, and then also Secretary of Defense Pete Hegseth himself. They all had very similar messaging, blaming the media, of course, for characterizing these family members and these service members as victims. And I would say the overall, if I were to paraphrase the emotions of the family members that I've spoken to about all of that, was they feel honestly as though they're being gaslit. But at the same time, they're so excited to hear this news about the Washington moving into the Middle East, which is going to potentially relieve the Lincoln. So they want to focus on that piece of news right now. They're extremely hopeful because just about a week ago, before I started reporting about all of this, they felt extremely abandoned by this administration. They felt as though their 5,000 loved ones who were sailing around in that ship had essentially been forgotten about, and that no one cared about the conditions that they were suffering in fighting this war. So I think they're happy that all of this reporting has put a lot of pressure on this administration to do something and to bring these service members home.
1: David, let me play you another comment that President Trump made this afternoon about the Iran war. Take a listen.
3: For you to pay a tiny little bit more for your gasoline, just remember, you're doing it so that a very evil country cannot have a country. Really, it's the number one state sponsor of terror in the world. We don't want to have them have a nuclear weapon. So remember that when you have to pay a little bit more, you're at $4. It's okay. I mean, it's I'll never apologize. I did the right thing.
1: So, David, I spoke with Congressman Seth Moulton last night, and he made this point that service members can lose motivation if they don't know or they don't understand what they are fighting for. Can you talk to us a little bit about the overall morale in the military in regard to Iran and the president's incoherent messaging around it?
2: I'll talk about the president's incoherent message. I think Priya knows better in terms of morale, but I think it's a lack of strategy. And just so the statement there, he's gone back to, we're going to prevent Iran from getting a nuclear weapon. There's no plan for how that

0: that would actually happen, at least in the short term. It's, the demands have gone from, help is on the way, was what President Trump said when the war was announced, to Iran had to give up its stockpile of enriched uranium, to Iran, please open the Strait of Hormuz. So at this point, the United States can't even get, the Trump administration can't get tankers through the Strait of Hormuz. Two more tankers were fired on today. They were from the United Arab Emirates by the Iranians. And so the president, the problem too is he keeps making these sweeping statements. He's made them for months, and that they've sort of lost their power, I think, in terms of pressuring Iran. So I still don't understand the clear strategy. There's some hope that an economic blockade will, change things, but this is a very repressive government in Iran, and it can withstand a lot of economic pain, and many of its people suffer, though, as a result.
1: So, Priya, could you talk a little bit to the morale question and to what extent some of the exhaustion and mental stress that we are seeing or that you're reporting on is related to sort of the lack of understanding of what this mission is? Does that matter? I mean, you served yourself as a naval officer. Does it matter for our service members if there isn't a clear objective?
2: Yeah, absolutely, Catherine. And it was interesting because Sean Parnell, when he posted on X today, he talked about some of the own deployments that he's been on. And of course, Acting Secretary of the Navy Hung Cao also served in the Navy himself. But I think what we have to remember right now is this was not a standard deployment. This aircraft carrier hit a modern day record for the most number of continuous days at sea, 208 days. It didn't make a port call. Typically, aircraft carriers stop at port anywhere from 30 to 45 days. And I can tell you, as someone who wore a uniform, who's been on an aircraft carrier, many of my closest friends in the world are people who have served and gone on multiple deployments. Knowing that you're going to have a little bit of a break, that's what you're constantly counting down to in your head. And so when your deployment keeps getting extended, you're following the news on your phone, you're trying to understand what is the end state here? What is the objective? You start to see that perhaps there isn't one. And then when the president is making these comments that, oh, we can just have, this naval blockade indefinitely, I think that's very alarming to many people. And many of the family members that I spoke with said that they voted specifically for President Trump because he said he wasn't going to get our United States military involved in any sort of forever war. So I do think that service members really do follow the politics and the policy very closely because it impacts their lives so closely. There are so many service members on there who haven't even met their babies who were born on these deployments. They're living in limbo, trying to figure out when they're going to move to Washington State so that they can enroll their kids in school. It's not even just about these 5,000 service members. It's the ripple effect that's affecting all of their loved ones all across the country.
1: Well, thank you, Priya, again, for that terrific reporting and for shining a light on this. And thank you, David Rode, for your insights tonight.
2: Thank you.
1: Coming up, Florida will hold its first primary since the state's Republican-controlled legislature passed a new congressional map aimed at helping them secure more seats in Congress. I'm going to talk with a progressive Democrat running in a district that moved to the right by double digits after redistricting. And we'll tell you about the remarks today from Donald Trump and his attorney general that are being criticized as everything from the height of hypocrisy to straight up gaslighting. And later, a group of like-minded colleagues banding together in a race to preserve historic information before this administration erases it.

0: This coming Tuesday, we will be watching primary elections in three states, Alaska, Florida, and Wyoming. But there will be a special focus on my own home state, the battleground of Florida. For one thing, it'll be the first primaries since Florida Republicans adopted a congressional map aimed at giving them anywhere from 2 to 4 additional seats in Congress relative to the prior map. And let's look at some of the important races, starting with governor, where the Republican primary to replace Ron DeSantis has been, like, wild. Republican Congressman Byron Donalds has Trump's endorsement, which could be enough. But the crowded field also includes the lieutenant governor, who Governor DeSantis has not actually endorsed. And then there is a man named James Fishback, who is also running. Fishback, for those unfamiliar, has been openly racist and anti-Semitic in his campaign. At one point, he even called Congressman Donalds a pretty blatantly racist slur. The infighting has led some to believe that the GOP's hold on the state might be a little less tight than it seems. On the congressional side, one of the seats Republicans hope to flip with their redrawn maps is Florida's 25th district, which moved 14 points to the right via redistricting. Based on previous boundaries, the district voted for Kamala Harris by 5 points in 2024, but within the district's new boundaries, Trump would have won the district by 9 points. Yet, the Cook Political Report rates this as a toss-up, and two Democrats are fighting a spirited, shall we say, primary for the chance to keep the seat. Oliver Larkin, a Democratic socialist, is challenging incumbent Democratic Congressman Jared Moskowitz. He currently represents the 23rd district, but is running in the 25th. Moskowitz is following the redistricting. Moskowitz has not given Larkin too much air, declining to debate him. Larkin has had to get a bit more creative with getting the word out, touting a strong door-knocking operation, but also becoming, of all things, a mainstay on Fox News. Watch.
1: Here to try and defend his, well, agenda, Florida Democratic congressional candidate, Oliver Larkin.
2: Somebody that makes 500 grand a year, 500,000 a year, how much out of every dollar should they be able to keep?
3: It is in proportional to the top marginal tax rate.
2: Give me a number.
3: Where if you're making
2: Oliver. 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
4: Sean,
2: a number.
4: We're building a coalition for our collective liberation to stand up against anti-Semitism, Islamophobia, anti-black racism, anti-queer discrimination.
0: Joining me now is Oliver Larkin, activist, union organizer, and Democratic candidate for Congress in Florida's 25th congressional district. So, Oliver, thanks for joining us. Why do you believe you are the strongest candidate for this seat?
5: Well, it really is embodied in this enormous get out the vote rally we're having just outside of where I'm coming to from in the back room of a bar in downtown Fort Lauderdale. We've got an enormous rally with Gen Z for Change, the Florida Youth Justice Coalition. And I think it is this youth voter mobilization that it is really going to take for us to win a seat like Florida's 25th congressional district. While Donald Trump won it in 2024, this is also a seat that Joe Biden won in 2020. And it's a seat with about an even plurality of Republican, Democrat, and independent voters. And when we look at non-party affiliated voters, increasingly young people are not registering with either political party. They're registering as independents because the trust has been broken with the corporate wing of the Democratic Party. The prioritization of taking corporate campaign donations over fighting for bold universal policies like Medicare for all, like free college tuition, like a $25 an hour minimum wage. And that's what we've been campaigning on. And that's really what's been resonating and what's built such tremendous momentum behind our movement. And that's not only going to carry forward through August 18th, it's going to carry forward through November 3rd and winning the general election.
0: Well, but the district has gotten a lot redder after Republicans redrew maps. The primary candidate you're running against, Congressman Moskowitz, is known as a relatively moderate Democrat, and this is a moderate district. Why would a Democratic socialist be the right person to keep the seat blue come the general?
5: I think a Democratic socialist is a more palatable option than someone who describes himself as a two-time appointed Ron DeSantis Democrat. Jared Moskowitz is the only sitting member of Congress to be appointed to office by a sitting governor of the opposite political party. This is the only Democrat in our state who voted for the pro-ICE Lake and Riley Act after Donald Trump campaigned on mass detention and deportation. This is a district with about a quarter to 30% of voters who are Latino from diverse communities in Central South America and the Caribbean. And when we look at what is motivating Democratic voters and increasingly independent voters in this primary election and in the general election, it is opposition to DOGE. It's opposition to ICE. It is resonating with our campaign of abolishing ICE, of taking on this billionaire-backed effort to dismantle the federal government. And I think this is resonant not only with Democratic voters, but with independents and increasing number of Republicans that do not like to see a paramilitary secret police force that is descending upon our district and really violating our civil and constitutional rights.
0: So just as a follow-up on that, 60% of the voters in your district are 50 or older, not exactly a population usually associated with sympathy for socialism of any flavor. It's a relatively wealthy area. It's a relatively Jewish area. And you are sharply anti-Israel, supporting the BDS movement, among other things. It seems like the least likely place where your message would resonate. Again, in the general, I hear what you are saying about the primary campaign. You've touted your campaign's door-knocking operation. How are you going to make inroads with voters, given the demographics that do not seem to lend themselves to a lot of the policy positions that you and the DSA hold?
5: When we look at what voters in this district are struggling with, there is an out-of-control property insurance crisis that is affecting voters in our state from the flooding and hurricane insurance rates going up. We're seeing nearly two dozen homeowners insurance companies leave the state of Florida. So when we talk about a Green New Deal and we talk about a federal homeowners insurance guarantee in Florida, it's because of flooding and hurricanes. And the interior West, it's because of wildfires. In the Midwest, it's tornadoes and drought conditions. But all across the country, we need stabilization of property insurance rates. And I think that's something where if we embrace the power of the federal government, as our campaign is, then we can provide solutions to every level of the homeowners market, the rental market. These costs get passed on from homeowners to landlords and renters that are absorbing these inflated costs. With the state of Florida, the Republicans in Tallahassee are not doing anything to address these needs. And when we look at some of the most popular policies in the United States, like Medicare or like Social Security, these are popular programs that Republicans are attempting to dismantle. So when we talk about scrapping the cap on taxable income for Social Security so that billionaires and the wealthy pay their fair share into this program, it's a popular program, but it's regressively taxed. Working class people pay more into the system than the wealthy do. And this is a policy that will resonate with older voters, that will raise the cost of living adjustments and make sure that people who come to South Florida to retire, to buy their retirement homes, they can actually afford to keep their homes and they can afford the cost of living on fixed incomes when we're adjusting the taxation policy in this country to make sure that it benefits working class citizens, including retirees.
0: So before we go, you told the Florida Phoenix of your opponent, Moskowitz, quote, he's got one mode and that's bipartisanship. And I don't think Democratic voters are looking for bipartisanship with an administration that is gutting our civil and constitutional rights. So will you be flatly against ever working across the aisle if elected to Congress?
5: No, it's about the kind of bipartisanship that we're talking about. And when I look with great admiration at Representative Ro Khanna and Representative Thomas Massie on passing the Epstein Files Transparency Act or implementing the Iran War Powers Resolution in Congress, I think these are areas where Democrats and Republicans can agree. Donald Trump ran on ending endless wars, and yet we see this disastrous, catastrophic six-month war with Iran, this illegal war that has been carried out without the consent of Congress. And we're spending $1 to $2 billion a day. And the fact that Congressman Moskowitz called this War Powers Resolution the Ayatollah Protection Act at the same time that as a sitting member of the House Foreign Affairs Committee, he bought Lockheed Martin stock on four separate occasions in the lead up to this war and has continued purchasing defense stock since this war began. I don't think that's anything that voters, Republican, Democratic or independent, think is palatable in our district. Regardless of people's political party registration, we can all agree that there is a corruption problem in Congress. There is a congressional stock trading problem. And my policy of rejecting corporate PAC donations, of rejecting APAC, AI, cryptocurrency, I think this is something that can cut through the partisan divide and really unite people in a district like ours, a toss-up race, and show a new way forward for the Democratic Party, that we can run on progressive issues, that we don't need to moderate just to win toss-up districts, that we can actually stand on our Democratic Party values. And I think that's something that voters across Florida will resonate with. And I think that's a lesson that the National Democratic Party did not heed in 2024 when Kamala Harris moderated and lost every single swing state in the country. We need young people to be energized, and that's what we're doing here with this rally tonight. And I think that's what our policy platform represents and why we feel that we stand a great chance to win, not just on Tuesday, but on November 3rd.
0: Thank you so much, Oliver Larkin, Democratic candidate for Congress in Florida's 25th congressional district. Coming up,
6: thank you so much.
0: How the Republican candidates in the race for the Florida governor's mansion may be raising the odds of a surprising Democratic victory, and remarks today from Donald Trump and Todd Blanche about backing the blue are directly at odds with how the two men responded to the January 6th insurrection. Stick with us.

0: Joining me now are John Fugelsang, a comedian, SiriusXM host, and best-selling New York Times best-selling author, and Max Rose, former Democratic congressman from New York and a senior advisor for Vote Vets. So, Max, we just heard from Oliver Larkin, who is challenging current Democratic congressman Jared Moskowitz from the left. Larkin is a DSA candidate. DSA candidates have had kind of a mixed record so far in this primary season. There have been some very high-profile wins, a lot of losses. What do you think the likely outcome is in that race?
1: Well, Larkin's going to lose by more than 25 points. Everybody knows that this is going to happen, to include Larkin himself, which begs the question, why did he ever do this in the first place? Most likely it's to promote himself. What I would say we should be focusing on, though, is the fact that this is an R plus seven-ish district at this point, that Moskowitz, the presumptive Democratic nominee, has an extraordinary chance of winning and holding on to. The reason why it's an R plus seven with a Democratic incumbent is because of this Florida gerrymandering effort.
2: Yes.
1: That's what we should be focusing on right now. We need to win those hard seats, retain those hard seats as Democrats, so we can flip the House and make Hakeem Jeffries Speaker.
2: I would just add, having a Democratic socialist in the primary allows a lot of issues, including health care for all, that might not be raised, to get out there in the zeitgeist. And it lets Moskowitz sell himself even more as a moderate, which will help him as soon as the primary is over.
0: So, speaking of potentially flipping certain offices, as I mentioned in the last segment, the Republican primary to replace Florida Governor Ron DeSantis has been, like, totally nuts.
2: Yes.
0: You have the Trump-endorsed candidate, Byron
2: Donalds.
0: You have this bigoted guy, James Fishback. and Donalds, of course, has embraced the anti-weaponization fund.
2: Let's be fair. Donalds is a bigot, too. He's a bigot as well. Come on now.
0: Okay, yeah. If you say so. Florida has not actually had a Democratic governor that it elected in over 30 years, like since I was a child growing up in Florida. And so my question to you is, given this sort of clown car of candidates who are running on the Republican ticket, is this the chance for David Jolly, who's running as the Democrat, to actually finally turn that governor's mansion blue?
2: A lot will depend on who the Republicans pick, I think.
0: Well, who's the good one?
2: As a comedian or as a civic society? It's hard to say. I mean, Byron Donalds is like the guy you'd buy weed from and then watch him put other men in jail for selling weed, isn't he? So there's that. David Jolly gets to come out there and say, I'm not a radical. I was a Republican. And then I looked around and saw what was going on. Their entire MO is selling the Democratic Party as communist, radical, groomer, transgender, lunatic. And by having a former Republican there, that will help in ways that having someone on the left wouldn't. It's all going to come down to which unqualified clown the Republicans pick for their nominee. And then the big factor will be how many MAGAs just stay home like they did in 22 and 18.
0: Yeah, yeah. Excellent questions. Well, you are both, Max Rose and John Fugelsang, staying with me.
1: All right.
0: We've got lots more to talk about, because coming up, we're going to talk about how Donald Trump and Todd Blanche today said that anyone who attacks police officers will be prosecuted to the fullest extent of the law. But they may be forgetting one significant decision that this president made. And later on, a historical preservation project to counter disinformation made up of more than 17,000 pictures from Americans across the country. Stay with us.

0: earlier today, President Trump touted his perceived record on crime and safety, perceived by himself, if no one else. But one specific remark is getting a lot of attention, as is another curious comment from his newly installed attorney general and former personal lawyer, Todd Blanche. Watch.
1: Together, we're showing what is possible when you finally have a president in the White House who supports our police, who lets you do your jobs, and who always backs the blue. We back the blue.
2: My Department of Justice, if anybody touches a federal law enforcement officer in any way inappropriate, we will prosecute them to the fullest extent of the law.
0: So those comments seem a little bit at odds with President Trump's actual track record, considering that he pardoned over 1,500 people involved in the January 6th insurrection, including a couple hundred of people who actually themselves pleaded guilty to assaulting law enforcement officers. Not only that, but Trump and Blanche haven't given up on their desire to pay what they call victims of government weaponization. Back with me now are former New York Congressman Max Rose and SiriusXM host John Fugelsang. So, Max, Senate Democrats are accusing Blanche and the DOJ of using kind of a workaround for this anti-weaponization fund that right now is supposed to be dormant, basically by pulling funds out of Treasury's judgment fund. MS Now reports that the senators pointed to a $4.9 million settlement agreement with the estate of Ashley Babbitt, who was killed inside the Capitol after storming the building and trying to breach the House chamber on January 6th, 2021. A $1.25 million settlement with Michael Flynn, who served as national security advisor in Trump's first administration, a $1 million settlement with Mark Hauck, an anti-abortion activist, and a $1.25 million agreement to settle with former Trump campaign advisor Carter Page. That's a blast from the past. So what do you make of all of this? Like, I don't understand why he's still doing these payouts. Yeah. What does he have to gain from them? Right now is supposed to be dormant, basically by pulling funds out of Treasury's judgment fund. MS Now reports that the senators pointed to a $4.9 million settlement agreement with the estate of Ashley Babbitt, who was killed inside the Capitol after storming the building and trying to breach the House chamber on January 6th, 2021. A $1.25 million settlement with Michael Flynn, who served as national security advisor in Trump's first administration, a $1 million settlement with Mark Hauck, an anti-abortion activist, and a $1.25 million agreement to settle with former Trump campaign advisor Carter Page. That's a blast from the past. So what do you make of all of this? Like, I don't understand why he's still doing these payouts. Yeah. What does he have to gain from them?
3: His entire political life is based around vengeance and a vindictive mindset. But I'm a bit torn here because I feel two things that are in some ways, you know, conflicting. And I feel like many Democrats feel this way. One, the oversight and the moral North Star that leaders like Adam Schiff are demonstrating right now is so important. On the same hand, I cannot wait till January 21st, 2029, when the Republicans see what we will do as Democrats when we have the White House, when we set up our own settlement fund, but this time to pay back the people who lost their lives, their livelihoods from this Trump meme coin that were defrauded by the president of the United States. When they see our attorney general, unlike the prior Democratic attorney general, be just as political as their attorney general, is not just standing at rallies, but actually fully prosecuting the people, to include the president himself, who deserve that level of prosecution. We have to take some notes here about not just being these technocratic normies, but using all the tools at our disposal.
0: Well, I think I would avoid characterizing it as having a political AG. I think you want to frame it, at least I would hope, as a society, we want to frame it as returning to rule of law rather than returning to or maintaining the sort of political retribution aspect of it.
4: There are those of us who would like to see Attorney General Jack Smith scare the fascists back into their hole for a few generations.
5: Amen.
0: But based on the law and based on evidence that people actually commit
4: crimes. Based on thuggery being expensive, based on sedition being expensive, based on this kind of authoritarianism not being worth it. Make racists embarrassed again.
3: If following the rule of law is what Merrick Garland did, I don't want to go back to that. Okay? What we want is to not be what they're doing right now. The reason why the Republicans keep on doing this is because they think the Democrats won't respond when we have power. They think we're so normy and so kind of technocratic that we will just not do anything that rocks the boat.
4: I think that, and I'm rooting for the Democrats.
3: Well, those days, we can't go back to it.
4: We can't go back to it.
3: I'm sorry. I don't care about precedent. I don't care about morality. I don't care about norms. I care about scaring the hell out of the other side so they never do this again.
0: Well, I think there's a difference between scaring the hell out of the other side for breaking the law or engaging in corruption or things like that.
4: And
0: scaring them straight versus framing it again as a political retribution campaign.
4: We just saw a bunch of cops cheering a convicted felon in the Epstein files who was telling them that America's been too soft on crime. That's what we just watched. And what we're witnessing here are the end stages of January 6th, aren't we? The thugs got pardoned, the flunkies get payouts, and the cops who were beaten for Trump's lies are being told they need to move on.
0: Yeah. I want to return to rule of law.
4: That's how
0: I would frame it.
4: I mean,
0: again,
4: at least Mussolini did this in private, you know, like Putin's watching the slush fund.
0: I don't want to have
4: a shell company, Trump.
0: Yeah,
4: at least.
0: I don't want a mirror image of Trump from the left. That's
4: not
0: my
4: at all.
0: Fear,
4: and I don't think
0: there's going to be an appetite like
4: I don't
0: hold people accountable. But you need it to have some legitimacy around.
4: You couldn't have a Trump on the left. It doesn't exist.
0: Oh, I beg to differ.
4: This will
0: have to be a conversation we continue another time. This is a very interesting debate. Thank you so much, Max Rose and John Fugelsang. Coming up, tonight's Nightlight is a Minnesota librarian who's making sure those in power do not leave us in the dark.

0: When Donald Trump returned to office, his administration quickly got to work erasing records and facts that happened to be inconvenient to the MAGA agenda. The erasure began in the digital world with the removal of government websites, data series on things like climate change. But it soon spread to the physical world as the federal government began removing and revising signs in national parks and historic sites. They rewrote a plaque outside the White House about a protest that was key in the movement for women's suffrage. They replaced an exhibit about slavery at the Philadelphia home of George Washington. They took down the pride flag at Stonewall. But changing these websites and historical sites doesn't change the history behind them, especially when ordinary Americans step in where the government is failing. One of those Americans was Jenny McBurney, a government publications librarian at the University of Minnesota. In 2025, after hearing about this dystopian effort, she co-founded Save Our Signs, which aims to create an online record of historical signs at national park sites in the event that the Trump administration alters or removes them. McBurney told the news site the 19th, quote, "If people go to these sites and expect to see the full history and they're not seeing that, then that is a missed opportunity for so many people, especially with the quiet changes on the signs where you can't even tell that something has been changed. They think that they're hearing the whole story and they're not, and that's not fair to them." Americans across the country are now stepping up. As of this month, Save Our Signs, quote, has compiled 17,236 photos, including at least one in nearly every national park and historic site in the country. They allow viewers to make before and after comparisons, which, you know, allows them to see which signs were removed completely, which ones were revised heavily, and which ones were more subtly reworded. Legal challenges to these changes are still up in the air. McBurney says that regardless of what happens going forward, quote, "The Save Our Signs archive is this really valuable resource of a snapshot in time of what was happening in our country. And it can be used as a tool that people can use to try to understand the kind of censorship that was happening." And this important work serves as a reminder for all of us. No one can erase what we are determined enough to remember, record, and illuminate. Tonight's 11th hour is done. Tomorrow starts right now.
1: Today, Donald Trump made clear what he cares about most. Turning the Supreme Court with what he clearly sees as one of the most pressing issues in the country. His White House ballroom, of course. Trump administration lawyers asked the highest court in the country to step in to overturn a lower court ruling that could have paused construction on Trump's ballroom. And here is the craziest part. There's always a craziest part. The Trump administration said this was all a matter of vital national security. That's been their argument pretty much all along. But there is a big detail that I think is getting lost in the sauce here. Trump's ballroom project is actually two projects. It's an ornate Mar-a-Lago-style gaudy ballroom above ground and a secure bunker underground. And so far, courts have only tried to block the construction of the above-ground portion, not the bunker. As far as the courts are concerned, if Trump wants a bunker, the man can have a bunker. It's the ornate party room that the courts are taking issue with. Because, I mean, come on. Is that really a national security issue? Is that really why the Trump administration went to the Supreme Court today? I think we all know the answer to that one. In fact, I think the Trump administration may have shown a bit too much of their hand today. Because today, as part of their filing before the Supreme Court, the Trump administration included new renderings of none other than Trump's ballroom. Renderings that were notably filled with lots of what else? And look at the pictures on your screen, everyone. Gold. Including some gold that appears to have been added to the project since the last time we got a glimpse of Trump's plans. Specifically, gigantic golden seals on the building's exterior. Gold seals that were notably not part of the original plan Trump's White House submitted when trying to get the project approved. So again, is this really about national security, or is this really about Trump demanding to be surrounded by gold, like he has done with so many of his other White House renovations?
2: You see the new and improved Oval Office. We handle it with great love and 24 karat gold.
3: I love the gold on the ceiling.
4: Thank you. It's pretty nice. I can't tell you how much that gold costs, a lot of money.
2: I love the gold, but if you don't use 24 karat gold, it doesn't look good.
4: It's all the real deal, 24 karat gold. We added a lot of 24 karat gold, and it's very expensive, and I think very beautiful. You know, when you look at the fireplace, when you have a leader sitting on the one side and the other side, and you look at what's behind with the lights beaming, and that's all 24 karat gold, and that's why it just beams.
5: Was it not gold before this was?
4: No, it wasn't. They didn't have really any gold.
1: Yeah, fact check true. I mean, having worked in the White House for two presidents, I can confirm there really was not a whole lot of real gold there. There's never been much of a need for a whole lot of real gold. There still isn't. And there certainly is no national security reason that everything in the White House has to be coated in gold. And I don't just mean gold paint. I mean real gold. Trump has been incredibly clear that gold paint is not good enough for him.
4: You've never been able to match gold with gold paint. That's why it's gold.
2: You can't imitate gold, real gold. There's no paint that imitates
6: gold. So these aren't like from Home Depot or something?
2: No, this is not Home Depot stuff. You can't imitate gold. See, I'm a gold person. It's all real stuff.
1: He's a gold person, everyone. It's all real stuff. Trump can't have it any other way. And now Trump is going to the Supreme Court and demanding that they let him keep building his ballroom. A ballroom which the Washington Post reports the project's contractor estimates will cost $600 million, with half of the cost coming from taxpayer dollars. And while American taxpayer dollars are paying for, well, I guess all of Trump's gold, today the U.S. Census Bureau released numbers showing that Americans cut their spending last month as higher food and energy costs ate into the already strapped budgets of lower income families. And guess what one of the main expenses Americans cut last month was? You probably know it already. Buying gas. Trump wants American taxpayers to buy him more gold decor. Well, huge swaths of the country can't afford to buy gas. And the thing is, he doesn't really seem to care.
4: For you to pay a tiny little bit more for your gasoline, just remember, you're doing it so that a very evil country cannot have a country. Really, it's the number one state sponsor of terror in the world. We don't want to have them have a nuclear weapon. So remember that when you have to pay a little bit more, you're at $4. It's OK. I mean, I'll never apologize.
1: Trump's message to the American people is that they can suffer. That's a sacrifice that he is willing to make. But he, on the other hand, needs gold. Lots of it. And you should pay for it. Because it's all a matter of national security, according to him. Now, what makes Trump's claims that he needs gold decor for national security all the more repellent is that for the past week, we have been learning some deeply disturbing things about the conditions our troops are facing. Will they actually protect our national security? At the center of that story has been the USS Abraham Lincoln. We've been talking about that a lot this week. An aircraft carrier that, other than a single day stop in Oman, has been at sea since December 11th. It set a modern day record for the most continuous days at sea for a Navy aircraft carrier. MS Now reported that families of those aboard the ship came to Navy leadership with concerns about the sailors' mental health, safety on deck, a lack of supplies, food shortages, water contamination, and disruptions in the mail system, which have caused many care packages en route to the ship to be lost in transit for months. Family members say the situation on the ship has become so dire that multiple sailors have attempted to go overboard. But when Trump was asked about the situation today, he denied that any families were actually concerned at all.
7: Family members of U.S. service members are concerned about the conditions on board the USS.
2: Well, no, that ship is moving. No, they're not.
1: Trump says that families are not concerned about the conditions on the USS Lincoln, even after everything I just told you. And our colleague MS Now's Priya Srether, who's been doing a lot of reporting on this, excellent reporting, spoke to a dozen family members who say that they are extremely concerned with the morale, safety, and conditions on the ship. The military disputes many of their allegations, but to say that family members aren't concerned just isn't true.
3: You're in this constant operating environment that's always moving 24 hours a day, 7 days a week. There's no rest. So part of the benefit that you get from being in the Navy is these port calls. Well, our guys haven't had any port calls. So they haven't had a day where they've been in port, that they've been able to just rest.
8: I was so mad because I thought, okay, so now they think, okay, we're coming home. We're getting out of this nightmare scenario. Oh, nope, now we're not. I don't think people realize what that also does to the mindset and the mentality of people that are pushing themselves the way that they are. I don't think people realize that right there can cause a lot of people to, you know, lose hope.
9: There is no food for them to eat. There's no protein. There's, and what's more frustrating about a lot of this is you are taking the money out of their paychecks to feed them and you're not feeding them. I think that's my biggest thing is if you're not going to feed them, and stop taking their money.
10: It's been a feeling of powerlessness. This has been trending and spiraling downward since about March or April with no supplies, food shortages.

0: 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Thank you, everybody.
1: Joining me now is my friend Ben Rhodes. He served as Deputy National Security Advisor to President Obama, and he's now, of course, the co-host of Pod Save the World. Ben, I've watched you talk about this week, and as I've read about this story, I've thought of how people like you and so many people that we worked with who spent so much time thinking about the safety of our troops reacted to this. And I wanted to ask you specifically, I mean, you spent so much time with President Obama, as did I, but you spent a lot of time talking about the men and women serving our country and decisions about putting them at risk or not. How do you think he would have reacted if he had learned news about the conditions these troops have been under over the past several months?
2: Well, I think he, and I want to say anybody else who's been in that office during my lifetime, at least, would have been absolutely appalled. But it also wouldn't have happened because this is a symptom of so many things about Trump. The reason that they are there for such a long deployment is because he didn't know what he was doing when he launched this war. So you had no strategy. When you set out to do something militarily, you think two or three steps ahead, particularly when it involves things like force protection and supply chains and how are the troops going to be positioned. And he just, you know, started this war without much forethought, without much planning, clearly by the Department of Defense, because it was done on such a whim. And since then, he's been moving so episodically between winding down the war and re-escalating the war that clearly they've done no planning. That's the first thing. And the second thing is they've lied to us or not told the truth about the damage done to U.S. facilities in the region. I think one of the reasons they can't resupply that carrier or do port calls is because of the damage done to our naval facilities in the Middle East, particularly in Bahrain, which has come out in some of the reporting, mm-hmm. too. Something that people like me have been hearing from people in the region for some time, that they're not telling us the truth about how much damage has been done. But then the last part, Jen, I just highlight is it's just the callousness. It just tips it mm-hmm. over the edge. It's outrageous. These people are bearing the burden for Donald Trump's stupid war and his incompetence. And he doesn't even have a shred of empathy for them or their families. It tells you, if you still need to know anything more about his character, it tells you everything.
1: Yeah, the empathy gap, which we've all talked about for so many years now, is just at full play here. It's just a piece I keep thinking about. You kind of touched on how people are seeing this in the region and hearing about this in the region, and they see the same things, a lot of the same things we do, if not more. So right now they're seeing headlines of troops being under conditions where they don't have enough food, which they know is because of the lack of planning. They're seeing the morale of our servicemen and women for good reason, because they're fighting a war they don't know the purpose of. They're hearing about how depleted our munition stockpiles are. I mean, part of what you have done in your career working in government is think about how our enemies, our foes, people in other countries read and digest what's happening in the United States. How do you think they're digesting all of this?
2: Well, I mean, Iran's view of the conflict is clearly that they have all the leverage, that they've already won in some ways, because their regime is still in place. That was an objective of Trump's that failed. They still have a nuclear program. That was an objective of Trump's that failed. And they control the Strait of Hormuz. And that aircraft carrier's presence doesn't reopen the Strait of Hormuz magically. And so when they see that, and they see an American public that has no idea why we're there and is against the war, they know that ultimately Donald Trump doesn't know what he's doing and doesn't have like any leverage diplomatically to compel the Iranians to do what he wants. But they also see, frankly, a country that, you know, I, one of the things, you know, Jim, when I travel around, and people admired how much the United States supported its own military, how much we mm-hmm. left no person behind, how much we tried to care for military families. That was part of having the strongest fighting force in the world. And now they see an America that doesn't even seem to care about the people that it puts in harm's way. And make no mistake, these people are in harm's way. And they see a Secretary of Defense, Pete Hegseth, who not only dismisses this as fake news, but he dismisses any concerns about mental health. You know, we don't want a woke mm-hmm. military. We want tough guys who take, you know, testosterone supplements that you used to read about in the back of right-wing magazines or something. You know, like that mentality, now we're seeing what that looks like in practice. You know, when it's a TED talk at the Pentagon where Pete Hegseth is trying to sound tough, it's one thing. We are seeing what it means to have a chain of command, the president and the secretary of defense, who don't care about the well-being of the troops. And the rest of the world sees that, too.

0: There is such a dishonesty, and you alluded to this, and we've talked about this before, also about what they're telling us and the country about what's happening here. I mean, Pete Hegseth, our Secretary of Defense, for the love of God, just said today that the U.S. can maintain a naval blockade in the Strait of Hormuz indefinitely. Now, that clearly is an effort to sort of exert, like, chest-thumping power, I think, right, to people who don't know what that means. It feels like a crazy thing to say, given the impact we're seeing on these soldiers now. But talk to us about what that would actually require for an indefinite blockade.
1: Well, it would require essentially the United States to spend hundreds of billions of dollars to sustain this kind of forced deployment. It would cause grave harm to the global economy, because so long as we're blockading Iran and they're blockading the Strait, there are these shortages that are to continue to grow, not just of oil and gas, but of fertilizer and helium. And so the prices of everything would go up. And it would also require the United States to let down its guard everywhere else in the world. I mean, to sustain this kind of massive military deployment around Iran, we've already moved munitions and defensive weaponry from places like South Korea, from Europe. So if you're China or Russia, you're thinking, well, the United States is going to sit there in a pointless forever war, accomplishing nothing, doing grave damage to its own reputation.
0: I think we lost Ben Rhodes there. We'll try to get him back. We're going to take a very quick break.

0: Back in 2024, when Donald Trump was running for president, he liked to claim that all of the federal statistics showed that crime was going down were all fake. They were all fake.
1: Unbelievably crooked Joe Biden is going around trying to claim that crime is down. He says crime is down. Crime is so much up. The FBI crime statistics Biden is pushing are fake. They're fake. Just like everything else in this administration.
0: But fast forward a couple years, and today, President Trump went to Long Island, to the New York City suburbs, to celebrate those very same statistics. With a crowd of uniformed police officers cheering behind him, Trump claimed that the latest FBI data shows that his administration's policies are what has brought crime down from those hellscape levels under the Biden administration. But here's the problem with that argument. What those statistics actually show is that crime has been dropping since 2022. And look, falling crime rates are something to be celebrated. No argument there. But there's something a little bit jarring about Donald Trump claiming to be this great scourge of criminals. I mean, for starters, Trump's brand new personal lawyer turned attorney general, Todd Blanche, told the assembled police officers today that anyone who touches a federal law enforcement officer, quote, in any way inappropriate, will be prosecuted to the fullest extent of the law, which is a little hard to square with the fact that his boss began his current term as president by pardoning hundreds of people charged with assaulting Capitol Police and other officers. And then this morning, the New York Times sat with a report highlighting the Trump Justice Department's pivot to focus on small-time fraud, like, say, a Los Angeles grocery store cashier who was accused of a few thousand dollars in food stamp fraud. A Department of Justice spokesperson explained it to the New York Times this way, quote, pursuing only the largest dollar cases while ignoring smaller ones would send precisely the wrong message, that low-level fraudsters are immune from federal prosecution. Okay, but what message does it send when it is the other way around, when the full weight of the federal justice system is brought to bear on the low-level fraudsters, while largest dollar cases are dropped? President Trump has pardoned dozens of convicted fraudsters, and his Justice Department has dropped cases against more. Many of those people were convicted of millions or hundreds of millions, or in at least one case, over $1 billion in fraudulent schemes. And many of them, of course, donated money to Trump before getting their clemency. Though the White House insists that is all, of course, unrelated, as they do. And this week brought yet another sign that the White House may not be as committed to law and order as it claims. No kidding. I mean, this is how the New York Times described the move. The Trump administration is moving forward with a plan to scale back scrutiny of the shadowy shell companies that criminals use to launder money and traffic drugs. The Atlantic, I will to give it to them, they were even blunter, calling the move a green light for crooks. This is all, of course, referring to the fact that Trump's Treasury Department says it's no longer going to enforce the Corporate Transparency Act, which was passed, I would note, overwhelmingly by Congress a few years ago and written in part by, wait for it, a senator named Marco Rubio. Wonder what happened to that guy. Haven't heard a peep from him about all this. Now, former Congressman Tom Malinowski, another offer of the law, was pretty direct. Here's what he said, quote, I helped pass this law in 2020. Its purpose is to prevent drug traffickers, Russian and Chinese kleptocrats, and other international criminals from setting up anonymously owned companies to hide their money. And the U.S. Trump's Treasury Department is doing this to help criminals. Why is the Trump administration doing this? I don't know. But it's certainly good news for rich Russians who want to buy his condos or Gulf Royals buying his fake crypto. Never holding back, Tom Malinowski. I love it. Joining us now is Tom Malinowski, former New Jersey congressman and former assistant secretary of state for democracy, human rights and labor in the Obama administration. It is great to see you. Thank you so much for joining us.
2: Hi, Jen. Great to be with you.
0: OK, let me start by just for people who are just tuning into the story. Maybe they've read the story. Maybe they're just hearing for the first time about it. I just gave a brief overview. But can you just explain in layman's terms what this law, the Corporate Transparency Act I mentioned, does and why it's important?
2: So imagine for a second that you're an international criminal, like you're a Russian oligarch trying to evade sanctions or a drug trafficker looking for a place to put his money. Most of us don't think of the United States as the place that would facilitate that. But in one respect, it was actually very easy because you could come to New York or Miami, find a lawyer, an accountant, to create a, as you mentioned, a shell company for you. A shell company is a company that doesn't sell any products or provide any services. It just exists on paper to help you move and store money. And then once you have that shell company, if you're good at your game, you can spin it off into 12 or 20 or 30 shell company subsidiaries. So you have this whole network of companies that are increasingly hard to trace to you because they're registered in some other person's name. And then you use one of those companies to open a bank account, like maybe in the Cayman Islands or in the Seychelles, someplace where there's a lot of bank secrecy. And now you're off to the races. You can do anything you want with that money, including in the United States, totally anonymously. Yes, you can buy a Trump condo with no public record attached to your name. You can even spend millions of dollars. You can donate millions of dollars to some dark money group that's trying to influence an American election. That's illegal if you're a foreigner. But if you use a shell company to do it, you probably can get away with it. Or you can just do it for mundane things like tax evasion or hiding your money from an ex-spouse or something like that. All of that is crime. And so this is why Congress, as you mentioned, totally bipartisan, passed this law. And what it says is simply that every company that is registered in the United States has to reveal its actual owner. And there's a simple form online. You got to put down your name and your address, your date of birth, and you have to upload a copy of your driver's license. Does that sound hard? That's what it required. And they just said, we're not doing it, even though it's the law.
0: It's not a laborious process, is I think what you're telling us to everybody. I mean, let me ask you a question I feel like we ask every single day. Can the Trump administration even do this? I mean, they announced they're doing this. Can they do this legally? Isn't it the law that they collect this data?
2: Gosh, we're so quaint. Like, this
0: I know.
2: Notion that,
0: it's so cute.
2: You know, you got to, there's this document. I don't know if you guys talk about it ever. It's called the Constitution.
0: And we do, yes.
2: Yeah, he's got to execute the law passed by, anyway, whatever. The interesting question is, like, who has standing to sue here? Because it can be challenged, obviously, but you have to have somebody who can show they've been harmed by the administration's refusal to enforce this law. And I'll tell you, one good candidate would be the state attorneys general. And here's why. When people, businesses register under this law, their company ownership information, it doesn't go on a public list. It's very, very private. It's held by the Treasury Department. And it's there for law enforcement agencies, including state law enforcement agencies, to consult with if they're investigating a crime. So, you know, let's say you're a prosecutor in New York City, you're pursuing some financial crime investigation, you run into a shell company, some mysterious company that's involved in the dirty business. You can then apply to the Treasury Department to look up who is the real owner of that company. And so it seems to me, if you're the Attorney General of New York, you can say, hey, wait a second. Like, this is a tool we're using right now to investigate crimes. Mm-hmm. You are, I forgot to mention, they're not just saying they're going to stop enforcing the law. They're saying they're going to delete, destroy all of the data that has been submitted thus far. So if I'm the Attorney General of any state, I'd want to say, emergency injunction, don't delete that data because we're using it to solve crimes. And this law explicitly says we should have access to it.
0: Democratic attorney generals, if you're out there, they have not been shy about suing when needed. They can call you, I feel like, for some guidance here. The other thing this made me think about as I was reading about it is just the many different ways that Donald Trump has personally benefited from all of the different ways he's used levers in the system, attempted to change laws, gone around laws. Where does your mind go with that in terms of how he could personally financially benefit from this?
2: You know, we've been talking a lot about his crypto company. It's just amazing. He owns crypto company. Just today, it got preliminary approval to become a bank. you know, the Trump administration is approving an application from a Trump company to become a bank. And it's crazy. And we know how this crypto company makes money for him. Mostly foreigners buy shares of it, or they buy millions of dollars of his worthless crypto. They lose money. They're doing it because they're buying influence with the president. And what this decision does is it would allow somebody to say, okay, I'm going to buy $50 million of Trump crypto. I'm just going to give him $50 million, but under the name of an anonymous LLC or company, not attached to my name personally, so that nobody really knows where that money is coming from. And my sense is that the type of people who are buying Trump crypto, they want him to know that they're buying it. They don't necessarily want the public to know. And this would facilitate that kind of criminality.
0: We're going to have you back on and talk more about that as well. Tom Malinowski, thank you. Thank you so much for joining us.
2: Great. Great to see you. Thanks for having me.
0: Absolutely. Okay, up next, we have absolutely wild new reporting about Trump's crusade to find non-citizen voters and another conspiracy falling apart before our eyes. We'll talk about that when we come back.

0: Maybe memory hold this one, and if so, that's understandable. But it was just about a month ago when Donald Trump gave his completely unhinged primetime speech claiming mass vulnerabilities in our elections, due in part to an enormous amount of foreigners being registered to voter. That's what he claimed.
1: According to the DHS review, state voter rolls and public records, they identified approximately 278,000 non-citizens who are registered to vote in federal elections. Since Democrat states refuse to share their voter files, the real number is actually much higher than that. Yet, even this limited analysis found more than 250,000 foreigners illegally registered to vote. Put together, these disclosures reveal an election system so broken and so vulnerable that no one can possibly defend it. It is not defensible.
0: Well, today we are learning that his administration's efforts to actually prove his election lies with hard, irrefutable evidence is flailing spectacularly. New reporting from ProPublica shows that Trump's unprecedented effort to find and prosecute specifically non-citizen voters is falling apart. According to that reporting, his administration has launched a series of unprecedented initiatives to find and prosecute voting by non-citizens, which he's long claimed, without evidence, is rampant. They've tasked Homeland Security investigations, which was established to combat drug cartels, terrorism, and other cross-border criminal enterprises, with leading the campaign to find election fraud cases. But ProPublica's investigation has revealed how meager these results have been to prove these Trump election lies, despite all of the resources sunk into the effort. And here are just a few numbers I want you to keep in mind, because they really give you a sense of just how much of a massive failure this effort has been for the Trump administration. Between January of 2025 and May of 2026, a ProPublica analysis of Justice Department data shows fewer than 150 alleged non-citizen voters were referred for prosecution. Even fewer, 41, were charged with voting illegally or other election-related crimes. So that's 41 individuals charged out of the more than 150 million people who voted in the most recent presidential election. Those aren't good stats for them. Joining me now is the author of that piece, ProPublica reporter Jen Fifield. She covers election security and voting rights. Jen, thank you so much for being here tonight. And thank you for the reporting. It's really excellent and really informative. Let me start by asking you just about the resources that are being used here. Clearly, they didn't find a lot, thanks to your reporting, of evidence of examples of fraudulent voting to even look into. But HSI is supposed to go after criminal organizations, drug cartels, terrorism. And now they're being redirected to focus on this investigation. What's the impact of that as you look at it in totality?
2: Well, thanks so much for having me on. So we started looking at this months ago because we heard, like you said, there were these agents that were highly trained to go after cross-border crimes that were now being assigned these tens of thousands of leads on non-citizen voting. And we found that scores of agents across the country were being assigned to look into these leads. And it was taking them off of these other crimes. And particularly, we were told that certain people were told that this was the priority over other projects they had been working on. And, you know, we see that there's people then going to counties and saying, give us these voter registration forms. They get the forms and the people don't even live there, or, you know, they have never voted, or it's just incorrect data. And so they're spending months on these investigations in states across the country. And meanwhile, other crimes are languishing.
0: This feels like a consistent theme we've seen, unfortunately, by a lot of people who are working on Homeland Security efforts in the government. This investigation has obviously not been successful it hasn't amounted to much. Do you have any sense of how these investigations are continuing? Are they continuing to use these resources to still hunt for what they're looking for here?
2: Definitely. You heard Trump just a few weeks ago say that they had only obtained some state voter rolls. So we learned that back in July of 2025, there was this idea to use the technology within Homeland Security investigations that usually is searching for financial crimes and other things about criminal suspects. And they start using this technology to search public voter rolls. And despite warnings from inside the agency that it would produce these wildly inflated results. So by the time we hear his July speech at ProPublica, we've been looking for months at how this was a possibility, that these claims would be wildly inflated. And now we know that, you know, this work continues. We see referrals still coming in across the country from HSI agents that have been tasked with this. We see pending prosecutions and even more effort. I'm still finding out about new states where they're active.
0: Jen, you do have done, for anybody watching, you have done so much excellent reporting on Trump's attempt to take over elections. Everybody should be reading what you're doing, what ProPublica is doing. Thank you so much for joining us and for staying so on top of the story.
2: Thank you so much.
0: Okay, my next guest isn't running for office as a Democrat, and he isn't running for office as a Republican. He's running as a Green Beret and a businessman, and he finds himself smack dab in the middle of one of the most interesting political stories in the country. We'll talk about it when we come back.

0: To take back the U.S. Senate in November, Democrats need to flip at least 4 seats. And in some states, the approach to get there has been, well, I guess you could call it a little unconventional. That's because in a couple of deep red states, Democrats have been placing their bets on the independent candidates over the candidates who won the Democratic primary. And it's my sense that behind the scenes, that has been the plan since the beginning in these states. Democratic Senate candidates in Nebraska and Idaho and South Dakota have all dropped out of their races in favor of independents in recent weeks. And the state where this strategy has perhaps felt most crucial is Montana. But it hasn't exactly played out how some have hoped. You see, earlier this year, minutes before the filing deadline, Montana's Republican Senator Steve Daines announced he would not be seeking re-election, leaving his seat wide open. Republicans nominated Daines' endorsed attorney, tongue twister, Kurt Almy. And Democrats nominated Air Force veteran and Christian life coach Shalani Bankhead. She's right there on your screen. But independent candidate Seth Bodner, an Army veteran and former president of the University of Montana, was the one to actually secure the backing of a lot of important people, like former Democratic Senator John Tester, as well as a host of other local unions and progressive organizations. And he's clearly the stronger candidate here. Polls have consistently shown Bodner outperforming Bankhead in head-to-head matchups against Almy. But with both Bodner and Bankhead's names on the ballot, Almy has much more of a straight shot to victory. As the deadline to withdraw from the race approached, more than 20 local Democratic lawmakers called on Bankhead to drop out, which, again, my gut says was always the plan. Well, that deadline was Monday. And surprise, Bankhead did not drop out. So the question is, what now? And is this a race that can be won? Joining me now is Seth Bodner, Montana's independent candidate for U.S. Senate. It's great to see you. Let me just start by asking you, because I think for people watching, many of them may know you, some of them may not. Let me just start by asking you why you didn't run just as a Democrat.
1: Well, I'm an independent. You know, I spent my career in service to this country, in the Army, as the president of the university. Most importantly, though, I'm a husband, I'm a dad. We're raising 3 kids in this state, and I see a country that's being ripped apart by toxic partisan warfare that's more focused on pulling us apart to win elections than it is on actually bringing us together to solve problems. And my wife and I decided that, look, we couldn't stand aside any longer and watch as we hand a country to our kids that's in chaos. And we jumped on into this race to hopefully carve out a new model of leadership for this country and bringing people together to solve problems.
0: You have an incredible bio. I listed a bunch of it. Montana is also a pretty red state, as you know well, and everybody knows well who's watching, but it has elected Democrats statewide not so long ago, I should note. So you're going to have to appeal, as you know, but for people watching, we know this, you're going to have to appeal to a broad swath of people in the state, Democrats, independents, Republicans. There certainly are people in this day and time, even in Montana, who are going to vote for the person with a D next to their name because they're so angry at this administration. Why should they vote for you over the Democratic nominee?
1: Well, first and foremost, we have a path to win this race. We've built a movement here. We've got the support of, yes, key Democratic leaders, but also key Republican leaders. Former Governor Mark Roscoe. You know, we had an event a couple weeks ago at a bar in Shoto, Montana. We had the former head of the Montana Republican Party, former head of the Montana Democratic Party. We had Democrats. We have independents. We have Republicans. We're building a movement, a coalition of Montanans who believe there's a better way. And we're going to win in November. We're pulling together a coalition. Now, I got to win a lot of Democrats. I got to win a lot of Republicans. And we got to give a vote and a voice to the independents in this state who, like me, have felt politically homeless.
0: Would it make a difference? I know the deadline has passed, but it would make a difference if Bankhead dropped out at this point, if she just decided not to run anymore. Would it matter in the race?
1: No, look, I've never asked Alani Bankhead to drop out. I did not ask. I've never asked Kurt Almy to drop out either, or the Libertarian on the ballot. We've been prepared to run a 4-way race from day one. And if you look at our campaign, you know, we have over 4,000 individual donors from the state of Montana. We have more than 1,900 volunteers. We gathered signatures from almost 30,000 Montanans in 52 different counties to get on the ballot. And we're facing a Republican candidate who was put on the ballot through a backroom insider deal facilitated by the MAGA establishment. We have a Democratic candidate who hasn't built the infrastructure, who's out of touch with where Montana voters are. She said things like, if you're poor right now, it's because you've decided to be poor. You know, her backing is primarily from Republican dark money groups. People are hungry for change. They're hungry for positive, forward-looking leadership. We're hearing it all around the state. Our crowds are growing. We've got great momentum, and I'm very optimistic and excited about the next 3 months to Election Day.
0: You're a veteran, as I mentioned. Montana is home to a very large population of veterans, as you well know. But for people watching, I should note that Bankhead is also a veteran. But as Trump's war with Iran drags on, and we hear these stories, and we've talked about it during the show, of like the horrifying conditions on the USS Lincoln come out, you hear, and I'm sure you were hearing from people, the impact of the price of gas on people in Montana, on farmers in Montana. How is this war influencing this election in your state?
1: I mean, people are angry. They're upset. They're exhausted. Right? They voted in 2024. They wanted prices to come under control. They wanted life to become more affordable. They wanted to be out of these forever wars. They wanted to see corruption tackled head on. And yet here we are. Inflation continues to soar. Diesel in Montana is over $5 a gallon. I was talking to a woman today who's in harvest time. She's using 300 gallons of diesel per day. Difference between $3 and $5 a gallon diesel, $600 a day out of her pocket. We don't have a strategy. We don't have a plan. No one knows why we entered Iran. No one knows how we're going to get out, but we're feeling the pain of that war every single day. That's why Montanans are frustrated. That's why they're hungry for a new approach.
0: Seth Budner, thank you so much for being here with me tonight. Really appreciate it.
1: We'll be right back. Thanks, Jen.

0: That does it for me this week, and what a week it was. As always, the last word with Antonia Hilton in for Lawrence starts right now, and I hope she had a snack or a coffee or both. Hello
1: again,
0: Antonia.
1: I had a snack. It's been too long, Jen. So good to see you.
0: It's great to see you again, too. Thank you. Have a great show.
1: Thank you. We are now 169 days into Donald Trump's war in Iran. And what we still don't know is how long is it going to last? And what is the cost to the American service members being asked to fight it? 18 service members have been killed in the 169 days since Trump's war began. And the USS Abraham Lincoln, based at Naval Air Station North Island in San Diego, has been deployed for nearly 9 months. No port calls, no chance to touch land or see loved ones. And we're hearing increasingly disturbing reports about the conditions aboard the carrier for the 5,000 sailors and Marines, including broken toilets, food shortages, an intensifying mental health crisis, and sailors who still don't have a clear sense of when they're coming home. And the reality is, there's no clear picture of when they can come home because there's no clear end to this spiraling conflict. And there was never a clear, convincing story for why this administration started it. Today, Acting Secretary of the Navy, Hung Cao, said in a statement, quote, "The USS Abraham Lincoln crushed their deployment and will return home soon as part of a planned rotation. Details will come, but let me be clear. The safety and security of our sailors and Marines always comes first. Mission accomplished, troop welfare, this is how we lead." Unfortunately, the media are trying to paint our warriors as victims. Not only is that dishonest, but it takes away the focus on the enemy and the threat it poses against our nation, people, and way of life. Acting Navy Secretary Cao continues saying, quote, "It is also true a small number of mental health cases were treated with no loss of life. Meal plans were adjusted when fresh resupply was unavailable without a single meal being missed. Calls home were limited when the operational threat was too high." It is worth underlining there that the Trump administration is proud of the fact that active duty service members deployed in Trump's war, American service members in 2026, they're receiving regular meals without a single meal being missed. A very low bar. The acting secretary's statement comes after MS Now reported, quote, "A sailor who jumped off the USS Abraham Lincoln aircraft carrier last week was in water for about an hour before he was rescued," his wife told MS Now on Thursday in an exclusive interview. The wife, who was granted anonymity to describe sensitive mental health issues, says she was not contacted by Navy officials about the incident until 4 days after her husband jumped off the ship on August 3rd. In the last text exchanges she had with her husband on July 21st, before he went overboard, messages she shared with MS Now, her husband said he felt the boat was finally getting to him. One text message read, "I think the boat is finally getting to me, and I really don't think I can keep up my peace act anymore. You are right about it all not being okay. We were supposed to leave 5th Fleet on July 15th, but then something had to come up, and my last hope of being home soon was gone. I'm really trying to not feel negative or hopeless. But between the Wi-Fi and not knowing when I will come home and not knowing what is happening back home, it's really getting me. I really don't think I can do another deployment after this, and I don't even know if I can finish this deployment." The wife said her husband went to his chain of command and the medical team on that ship and expressed concerns about his mental health and reportedly told them he was not doing okay. The wife said her husband said they kept brushing him off. Donald Trump today said he doesn't think those American service members fighting his war in Iran have been out there long enough.
2: I have to say, well, no, that ship is moving. No, they're not. That ship is moving right now, or very shortly, and it's being replaced with another very similar ship. No, no, no. Not nearly long enough. Thank you, everybody.
1: Congressman Jason Crow, who served 3 combat tours in Iraq and Afghanistan before being elected to the House of Representatives, was furious on social media. "President Trump does not care about our service members or their families." Our next guest California Democratic Congressman Mike Levin has been pressing the Pentagon and the Navy for answers. Congressman Levin sent a letter yesterday to Defense Secretary Pete Hegseth and the acting Navy Secretary demanding answers about the conditions aboard USS Abraham Lincoln. He will join us in a moment on that. But here's what Donald Trump did today. On the 169th day of his war in Iran, today Trump asked the Supreme Court to intervene so that construction of his ballroom, which the Washington Post says is estimated to cost $600 million, mostly from taxpayers, can continue. Trump's Solicitor General John Sauer wrote in his filing that a, quote, 250-person crew is working 20 hours a day, 7 days a week, to keep the project ahead of schedule and under budget. Today, the project is 65% complete in its entirety and moving quickly toward total completion. That follows Donald Trump taking time to join the Kennedy Center board meeting, too, yesterday, to push through a vote to somehow put his name back on that building. Donald Trump, a wartime president, continues to be completely focused on the progress of a ballroom and on putting his name on a building. And it's not really just the buildings. Now, Trump is also weighing in on the design of future aircraft carriers for some reason. Trump ordered the Navy to bring back steam catapults on future aircraft carriers. That's completely outdated technology the Navy has moved away from in favor of course, newer electromagnetic systems. The Wall Street Journal reports that it's a move Navy officials have been fighting for years and that it will likely cost billions of dollars. And how did Donald Trump, who never served in the Navy at all and who's not an engineer, make this decision? Well, the Journal reports, by doing so, Trump is making good on a promise he made almost 10 years ago to go back to the steam system after hearing a sailor praise it while visiting a ship during his first term. So, he heard some sailor praise it a decade ago. At least he's doing his research. Here's what Senator Mark Kelly told my colleague Jen Psaki about this last night.
3: So I was a test pilot that worked in certifying the takeoff and landing systems for aircraft carriers, and I have a master's degree in aeronautical engineering and a bachelor's degree in marine engineering. Not in any world would I ever suggest to the Navy to change the design of some system on a ship at this point. I mean, does the guy know nothing about the way our government is supposed to work and how it's supposed to be managed? For him to get in these details, especially with his background, I mean, what is his background? He's a marginally failed real estate developer, right, with multiple bankruptcies. He shouldn't be weighing in on systems on aircraft carriers.
1: And what else did the, quote, marginally failed real estate developer with multiple bankruptcies, to borrow a phrase from Senator Kelly there, do today? He told American voters it's okay if they have to pay $4 a gallon for gas.
2: For you to pay a tiny little bit more for your gasoline, just remember, you're doing it so that a very evil country cannot have a country. Really, it's the number one state sponsor of terror in the world. We don't want to have them have a nuclear weapon. So remember that when you have to pay a little bit more, you're at $4. It's okay. I mean, it's I'm not. I'll never apologize. I did the right thing.
1: Leading off our discussion tonight is Democratic Congressman Mike Levin of California. He's a member of the House Appropriations Committee. Congressman, it's good to see you this evening. I want to begin with.
4: Thank you,
1: Tony. Of course. I want to begin with what you're hearing about the conditions on the USS Abraham Lincoln from people that you have spoken to.
4: Well, you laid it out very well. I'm hearing from family members who are deeply concerned about the conditions. And just to be very clear, you know, none of us expect for an aircraft carrier to be the Holiday Inn. We're not talking about, you know, some sort of luxury lifestyle here. Our sailors and Marines expect hard conditions at times, but they also expect basic habitability. And that just gets down to readiness, being ready and prepared for whatever the mission is. The second thing I hear from our family members is that it's very unclear what the mission really is. When you have the President of the United States who's saying we've won the war in Iran a dozen times, well, at the same time, Secretary Hegseth basically calls the concerns of family members fake news. The Navy Secretary, I don't even know if the President has spoken to the Navy Secretary. You know, he had a meeting with around 200 military families in San Diego about a week ago, where those concerns were laid out very specifically to him. And I don't know if Hung Cao is even briefed.

0: a horrible situation for all involved.
1: Well, you mentioned that meeting with the sailors and family members of sailors in Hung Cao, and you actually wrote a letter to Pete Hegseth, to Hung Cao, and I want to quote from it. "While we appreciate this direct meeting with family members, we strongly believe the representing members of Congress of these families should have also been notified of this meeting, or at a minimum, received some form of communication about the Navy's plans to rectify the immediate concerns aboard the USS Lincoln and to relieve the ship as soon as possible." Have you, since you sent that letter, received anything with clear guidance about exactly when they'll be relieved, any sort of resolution for the families, explanation for why their loved ones were subjected to conditions like these?
0: No, we haven't. And that's not surprising. We're still going to demand it. But, you know, in the minority, it's tough. But when you have an administration that is hell-bent on disregarding the will of the Congress, you know, totally ignoring the war powers authority of the Congress of the United States. And when you have my Republicans in the Congress who are unwilling to exercise oversight as required by the Constitution, that's a dangerous combination, because then the executive thinks that they can do virtually anything. And with these Republicans in charge, unfortunately, that has been right. You know, we haven't received a classified brief of any significance on what's going on what the exit strategy is, on what the tactics are. And, you know, it looks as though this whole situation with regard to the Lincoln was avoidable. It has been reported now in the New York Times earlier this afternoon that it was, you know, likely foreseeable that Iran could attack the hub in Bahrain, where the restocking would normally have occurred, where the infrastructure on board would have been improved, the plumbing and so forth. None of that happened, of course, because when the Iranians attacked Bahrain, there was no good plan B. And now Diego Garcia, which is 2,200 miles away, is the sort of, you know, it's been created as the plan B, but it's been done with very little forethought. And it's example, again, Antonia, of a lack of planning and preparation and the incompetence of Pete Hegseth and the unwillingness of Donald Trump to do anything about that incompetence.
1: Well, I want your reflection, I guess, on what the broader consequences of this incompetence may be, because, you know, the war with Iran, it is maybe the major headline, but it is not the only place in which our military is engaged right now. And one of the things that I think about is I see the way in which clearly the sort of human cost of this war is now coming into full view. And then we also, of course, have this drumbeat of reporting around the way in which our munitions stockpile is also being depleted. The U.S. has, you know, two sources sharing in an exclusive Reuters report that the U.S. has used virtually all of the Army's surface-to-surface weapons. Then a CNN report recently, the U.S. military has exhausted nearly 80% of its interceptors for a key missile defense system. And then you remember that Pete Hegseth has also this week been talking about expanding our presence all across the Western Hemisphere, joint task forces with countries like Colombia. Is our military and its resources, are they being spread too thin?
0: Well, it's certainly not for them asking us for, you know, a small amount of money every year, Antonia. I sit on the Appropriations Committee, and their request was $1.15 trillion with another supplement that would add up to, you know, another $350 billion. The reports are that they're going to keep at it, trying to get that $1.5 trillion. But it's a top line without any real specificity on, you know, whether it'll do the job for the men and women who are serving. And, you know, when you think about readiness means that you have the tools and the training to get the job done. But it also means that you have a decent enough quality of life, you know, you have enough to eat, that your emotional well-being and your physical well-being is kept in mind. So it just seems like the priorities of this administration are totally out of whack, where you have the president talk about a $1.5 trillion figure because he wants the U.S. to you know, seem like the tough guys. But in reality, when you ask about the lived experiences of our service members, and when you hear from their families, many of whom are afraid to speak out because they know it'll lead to retribution, potentially retribution from this very vindictive administration, it just leads to a toxic stew. The arrogance mixed with the incompetence, Antonia, is, I think, why we're in this mess in Iran now almost 6 months in. why

0: who might have problems with munitions, why we're having trouble on the carriers. It all leads back to arrogance and incompetence. And it's a very, very dangerous combination.
1: Incredibly dangerous for us and for all of the people around the globe who depend on us. Congressman Mike Levin, thank you so much for your time tonight.
0: Thank you.
1: Coming up, who else was in the Kennedy Center virtual board meeting when Trump jumped on the call? Congresswoman Joyce Beatty, who sued Trump to remove his name from the center and won. She's going to join us with her reaction in the latest in keeping Trump's name off.

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We apologize for the inconvenience. Your program will return in a few short moments. Please stand by. 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We apologize for the inconvenience. Your program will return in a few short moments. Please stand by. 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We apologize for the inconvenience. Your program will return in a few short moments. Please stand by.

0: There's been much reporting about the new Kennedy Center board voting to, quote unquote, inscribe Trump's name on the building after a federal judge had ordered it to be removed. You can see a tarp is still up over the name of the building. It seems as though Trump can't stand to take it down and might not want the world to see that he lost big time in that litigation. But it was not until last night on this show when Senator Sheldon Whitehouse, who is one of the congressional members of the Kennedy Center board, told Lawrence that Trump himself jumped on the call.
1: Donald Trump jumped on the call and went on about the ballroom, how it is under budget, ahead of schedule, going to be entirely paid for by big corporations with no mention of the federal court order out of the D.C. Circuit, saying that he has no right to build the ballroom.
2: Did you get a chance to ask Donald Trump any questions about this?
1: No. He came on. He said he had been listening. He gave the speech for several minutes, and then he hung up. His vote and his chief of staff, Susie Wiles's vote, were texted in on these things. He did not vote in person.
2: But Donald Trump did vote for his name to go on to the building and for the plaza around it to be called the Donald Trump Plaza.
1: Correct. And it was quite a long meeting. It was about 2 hours. He said he'd been on for most or all of it, which is interesting because you've got an economy in collapse. Mm-hmm. You have massive cost increases on Americans that are driving people crazy. You've got a war in Iran where he's floundering, if not losing, and he's got 2 hours to spend on a vanity project about getting his name onto a building. It's a little odd that he wouldn't take the big problems more seriously and spend his time on them.
0: And Senator Whitehouse also said that the original agenda for the meeting did not include any votes, and many members were not even in attendance. However, a measure was put up for a vote to honor Trump for his, quote, existential and unprecedented contributions to the survival of the center. I guess that would depend on your definition of the word contribution. He's attacked woke programming and pushed for more patriotism, installed loyalists who, the reporting suggests, created a completely chaotic work environment. And a shocking number of artists have canceled their appearances in their shows. And Donald Trump has now, of course, closed the Kennedy Center. The Trump allies on the board voted yesterday to close the center for 2 years for renovations, which would justify adding the inscription restored and renovated by President Donald J. Trump under President Kennedy's name. Congresswoman Joyce Beatty is also a member of the board. She has been a relentless advocate for the Kennedy Center. She brought the successful lawsuit challenging the Trump-aligned Kennedy Center board decision to add Donald Trump's name in the first place that it got removed, as she has discussed several times here on this show, The Last Word. And Congresswoman Beatty was on the call yesterday when Trump jumped on. She put out this statement afterward. This latest development is a transparent effort to circumvent the court's ruling and flies in the face of the statutes that Congress passed. I will continue to fight for this treasured national monument. And joining me now, of course, is Democratic Congresswoman Joyce Beatty of Ohio, an ex officio member of the Kennedy Center's Board of Trustees, who was on that call yesterday. Congresswoman, we heard Senator Whitehouse's reaction there. So tell me, what did you think when Trump jumped on that call yesterday?
3: Well, first of all, thank you. And it was very interesting when he got on the call. It was announced that Donald Trump wanted to make some remarks to the board. He came on and he talked for several minutes about himself, about his vanity projects and why it was important for us to close the center, to renovate it, and having his name put on the board. What was very interesting is this was not an item on our agenda for us to vote on adding that inscription, which again, as I want everyone to know, it is unlawful. This was just another attempt by sycophants to be loyal to Donald Trump more than the rule of law. He made a few snide remarks about several of us. And then when he went off the call, he did say he had been listening the entire time. This was almost a 2-hour meeting. And when you think about where we are at war in Iran, when we think about people trying to make a difference between putting gasoline in their car to get to work or food on their tables or a roof over their heads, that we have a president that wanted to talk about ballrooms and what he's going to do for a center and brag on himself. It was very disturbing to me that with the country being in the situation it's in, that he took time to do this. But look, we're going to continue fighting. I am going to continue to stand up against what he's doing because it is unlawful. And on Tuesday, my lawyers will file a status report with the judge informing the court of what happened in this board meeting. We also are still in litigation. And so they cannot just automatically do this. And I am going to continue to be relentless in this fight, because that's what we have to do. When the American people are hurting so badly, what they're asking us to do is to stand up and fight. And we've been victorious in the past, so we will continue to protect the rule of law and stand up against Donald Trump and what he's doing because it's unlawful.
0: I wonder if you can tell me more of what you think is ahead in this fight to come, because it seems to me like there's a pattern here, you know, of Trump sort of refusing to take no for an answer, whether it's on the Supreme Court decision around birthright citizenship. Now he's trying to find a workaround around that. Tariffs, of course, finding a workaround, new statutes to still move forward with that. And then in this case, it seems like this is a new way to get his name back on this building after he lost in this major litigation. And so walk me through whether or not this is really a violation of that original court order and what fighting back against this actually might take.
3: It definitely is a violation of the work order. And you said it best. He's trying to do a workaround by saying that he is responsible for the renovation of the center. And here's what happened. It was the United States Congress that put $257 million into a budget, into a bill that he did sign. Now, maybe he did his normal bullying to Speaker Johnson and Republicans to make it happen. So let's say he made it happen. We have $257 million for the renovation. But those are government dollars, taxpayers' dollars. And it is unlawful, again, for him to do what he is saying that he wants to do. So we'll take it back to court, as we've done before. We will go back on Tuesday and file that joint report. We still are in litigation with the original unlawful violation that he made. So we are very confident that we have enough of a case to continue fighting against what he's doing. And they know it. The board members talked about there's a 14-day window. That means they can't do anything until we go back to court and get a decision on the things that we are already dealing with, including taking that tarp down. Now, he's put the tarp up there. He's continued to keep it up there because his ego can't take defeat. And we have defeated him. We have won in the federal court. We won in Washington's district court. I was there when the name came down at some almost 4 o'clock in the morning. So I assure the American people, the name is down and we will continue to fight for justice.
0: Can I ask you, do you think the Kennedy Center will ever be the same?
3: I have to be hopeful. When you look at this being our only living memorial to John F. Kennedy and everything that he's done, and I want to remind everybody that the reason that we don't have the performers and the artists there now is because of Donald Trump, and he ran it into the ground. When he unlawfully put his name up on the Kennedy Center's building, the performers, because he made it political, they withdrew. And so so that put us in a very difficult position because also it hurt the funding of it. And this was Donald Trump running it into the ground. So naturally, he wants to come back to save face, try to close it down. So the board did vote on one of the two plans. One was to do it partially over a 4-year period. They did vote. It only took 12 votes to make a quorum, although we have 40 some members on the board. There were people who were on that screen virtually that did not vote. And there were people who just didn't show up. But I think that the American people value the Kennedy Center, and we will be able to come back at some point and talk about how it is thriving and it's doing what the Congress intended it to do.
0: Yeah, I know there are many Americans waiting for that moment, looking for that reassurance. Congresswoman Joyce Beatty, thank you so much. Good to see you.
3: Thank you.
0: Coming up next, Donald Trump has another big renovation idea for the White House campus, and yet another lawsuit is trying to stop him before this big idea becomes a reflecting pool level disaster.

0: All right, you will want to pay attention to this next segment. You may even want to record, clip, save it. Because Donald Trump has another renovation idea, and no, it is not the arch blocking Arlington National Cemetery. And no, it's not more Cheesecake Factory decor for the Oval Office or Rose Garden, but it could very easily become the next reflecting pool level renovation debacle. Trump's latest big idea is for the Eisenhower Executive Office Building, EEOB for short, which is this beautiful building right next to the West Wing, as you see in this picture. It's gray because granite is gray, at least the granite used in this building. Trump thinks it should be white, and so he wants to paint it. Here is the headline of the article in The Atlantic warning against this particular Trump renovation idea. Do not paint granite. Yes, exclamation point there. There wasn't a headline like that before Trump got the idea to have a pool guy turn the Lincoln Memorial reflecting pool swimming pool blue. But as our next guest explains, we don't have to wait to test Trump's big new reno idea. We know right now it will not work. Joining us now is Dorothy Robin, former commissioner of public buildings at the General Services Administration and a former deputy undersecretary of defense for installations and environment. Dorothy, that's a big title that I just laid out there. And I'm sure most of our audience, you know, may not have heard of this role, this job before. So before I dive in here, can you just tell me a bit about what you did in that role?
1: Yeah, well, let me first say that I spent 8 years in that gorgeous building as a member of President Clinton's White House economic team, and I pinched myself every day that I worked in the OEOB, as we called it then, the old executive office building. That was Clinton. In the Obama administration, in the Pentagon, I oversaw military bases and all the related energy and environmental issues, so military bases all over the world. And then I was tapped to come to GSA. They'd had some problems, and I became, for a fairly brief period of time, the public building commissioner. So the person at GSA who oversees all federal buildings and leased space. And the EEOB is the crown jewel in GSA's building portfolio. It is a spectacular building. And so it was just a joy to be able to oversee this building that I had an office in for 8 years.
0: So tell me, why is it not the best idea to just get out there and paint it white?
1: Well, first of all, there's two reasons. The first is aesthetic and historic. This is a national historic landmark. This building, EEOB, is the fourth most important building in Washington, D.C., next to the White House, the Supreme Court, and the Capitol. It was built to house the State Department, the War Department, and the Navy. It was built right after the Civil War. And at the time, those three agencies, together with Treasury, which had its building on the other side of the White House, that represented the entire executive branch of the federal government. And those agencies were there for decades. It has an amazing history of two international conflicts were announced, thousand treaties signed during the time the State Department was there. Five presidents worked in that building before they became president. I mean, the history is just incredible. So granite is a testament to granite. The architect, Alfred Mullett, actually sourced the granite from two different quarries, one in Virginia, one in Maine, so that he could achieve a particular aesthetic effect and highlight the features of the building. It's a very exuberant design. It's a French Second Empire design that Mullett thought captured the enormous optimism of the mood of America after the Civil War. Not everyone has liked it, but it is a study in gray granite, gray purple granite.
0: Why can't you paint it?
1: So that's the first reason. I'm sorry.
0: Why can't you just paint it if you're Trump and you no longer want it to be gray? Why isn't that a good idea?
1: So paint. Do not. This gets to the do not paint granite. Granite is very smooth. It is not porous. It doesn't hold paint. Granite is an expensive facade. It's used on the Library of Congress, old post offices, old other iconic buildings. You don't have to do it. You have to do very little to maintain it. But if you make the mistake of painting, first you have to rough up the building to get it to take paint because it's non-porous. And then the paint traps moisture, and that leads to the deterioration of the building. So it destroys the stone, and then once you've painted it, you have to continue painting it every 5 to 7 years. So it's like the Golden Gate Bridge in San Francisco. By the time you get done painting one end, it's time to start at the other end.
0: And you would think that someone who tells everyone that he's one of the greatest developers of all time would maybe know a little bit about this. Dorothy Robin, thank you so much for sharing your expertise and your story with us tonight.
1: Thank you.
0: Coming up, Republicans are on defense in Texas. And if you think Ken Paxton has controversy problems, wait until you hear about the Republican Mike Johnson is trying to get elected to the House.

0: Just 81 days to go until the midterm elections, and Republicans are playing defense in Texas. The latest polling has the Senate race between Democrat State Representative James Tallarico and Republican State Attorney General Ken Paxton virtually tied. Ken Paxton, who with Donald Trump's support beat Texas Senator John Cornyn in a primary, is already testing how much scandal Texas Republicans can take. The Daily Beast reports scandal-laden MAGA Senate hopeful Ken Paxton crumbled during a town hall meeting when he was asked why he cheated on his wife. The Texas Attorney General, 63 years old, who won a bruising Republican primary with Donald Trump's backing, was kicked out of the home he shared with his wife, State Senator Angela Paxton, after she accused him of adultery, according to a 2025 divorce filing she based on biblical grounds. During a teletown hall earlier this week, he fielded questions from the public. During one phone interaction, a woman was heard saying, "Nice to meet you," before asking, "I'm just wondering, why did you cheat on your wife?" Here's that moment and Paxton's reply.
1: "Hi, Paxton. Nice to meet you. I'm just wondering, why did you cheat on your wife?"
2: I'm not going to talk about personal issues that relate to my family, just like I don't think you would want to discuss your marriage on a call with thousands of people.
0: Paxton's opponent, Democrat James Tallarico, dropped this TV ad today.
3: "This is Ken Paxton. And this is Ken Paxton stealing someone's $1,000 pen. Here's what happened. The incident happened at the Collin County Courthouse, the same courthouse where Paxton would later be indicted for investment fraud. Paxton walked up to the trays next to the metal detectors, rummaged through them, and came across someone else's expensive Mont Blanc pen. He decided to take it for himself. The pen belonged to Joe Joplin, a local attorney who'd accidentally left it behind. After the police got involved, Joe got his pen back. He could have pressed charges, but he decided against it. Because Joe's a nice guy. He'd never take someone else's pen. But he also hasn't forgotten who took his."
4: "Hi, I'm Joe Joplin, and I endorse James Tallarico for the United States Senate."
3: "Vote for James Tallarico. He won't steal your pen."
0: And even with all of that in mind, Ken Paxton might not even be the most controversial Texas Republican running in 2026. Let me introduce you to the race for the U.S. House of Representatives in Texas's 23rd congressional district, the West and South Texas district, which spans from El Paso all the way to San Antonio. Was represented by former Republican Congressman Tony Gonzalez, who you may remember resigned from office earlier this year after it was revealed he had an affair with an aide who later committed suicide. The person Texas Republicans chose to replace a Republican forced to resign is a man named Brandon Herrera, a YouTuber who goes by the AK guy online. New York Times columnist Michelle Goldberg recently wrote this about Brandon Herrera. "Because this is a family newspaper, I cannot quote the piquant term that Brandon Herrera, a Republican House candidate in Texas, used to refer to children in a 2023 video. Nor, alas, am I allowed to repeat the obscenities that Herrera, a gun influencer, used to explain why the opinions of mothers are without value. I can, however, tell you about the Nazi and eugenics stuff. In a 2022 video, Herrera and a buddy in sunglasses and a balaclava tested a Nazi-era submachine gun, then goose-stepped to a Nazi marching song. Herrera called the weapon the original ghetto blaster. In a 2024 podcast, after calling for abolishing Social Security, he joked that we should also abolish old people, laughing along as his co-hosts riffed about killing them off, as in the cult horror film Midsommar. A House Republican nominee who uses sexually obscene words in describing children, who attacks mothers, who wants to end Social Security, who jokes about wanting to end the elderly, who, for what it's worth, are the most reliable voters in every American election, in addition to lots of racist and anti-Semitic stuff. And Republican House Speaker Mike Johnson is actively fundraising and campaigning for this guy. We can look forward to Mike Johnson being asked which of those opinions he agrees with. Herrera is running against Democrat Katie Padilla Stout, a San Antonio mom, attorney, and former teacher. And Katie Padilla Stout joins us now. She is the Democratic nominee for Texas's 23rd congressional district. So, Katie, I want to understand what your conversations with voters are like right now. I think the contrast is pretty clear, just when you look at his record and his resume. But this is also a red district, and it's never easy for Democrats in that part of Texas to campaign and to connect with some of the voters there who in recent cycles have just been so taken away from the Democratic brand. So for you, what has this moment went and what do these conversations look like?
5: Well, these conversations are happening all over the district and every single day. People are coming up and saying, I've never voted for a Democrat, but I am excited to vote for you. Or I've never voted for a Democrat, and I don't know that I can do that, but what I'm not going to do is cast my ballot for this individual, which is also a valid choice. And so we are having these conversations with people day in and day out. Has this district been red under Tony Gonzalez? Absolutely. Have we gone back and forth between making it a blue district in a red district? Yes. But one thing we've never done is make it an extreme district. We have had Republicans like Will Hurd. We have had Democrats like Pete Gallego. We have had a moderate representation for this moderate district that has hardworking people that is focused on family, affordability, and the American dream.
0: You know, one of the other dynamics in your district is, and there are people, I think, in many parts of the country who may not be aware that this is going on in Texas, but there's this whole border wall fight, landowners in the area being asked to give up land so that border wall construction and projects and new roads and all this stuff can be built by the Trump administration. And it seems like Trump just keeps betraying some of the very people who put him and all of his allies and the people that he's endorsed into office. And I wonder, as you see just from the federal level on down to the local level, like what's going on with this guy, Herrera, if you're seeing a real enthusiasm issue, because you said it there, that it might not always be the case that someone flips back to blue from being red, but maybe they're just going to stay home.
5: I think that voter motivation is going to be incredibly hard for the Republican Party, especially in these midterms. I will tell you that at our rallies with Gina Hinojosa, and when we are out campaigning with other Texans, other Democrats, they are excited. They are incredibly motivated. I can't tell you how many times people will come up and say, I just cannot wait for the polls to open. Let the polls open. Let me at the polls. Let's do this. And so that enthusiasm is going to be really hard for them to overcome when they are not giving their voters or their constituents much to be excited about.
0: So I spelled out there that Mike Johnson is helping Herrera out. Do you feel that the National Democrats, that they've got your back right now?
5: I do. I feel that the National Democrats are absolutely behind us. I think that we are going to continue to gain their support and their enthusiasm for this race as we see that the motivation is building, that the energy is building. And it is not just about the 23rd. This is about the entire country. This is about having a majority to flip the House and the Senate in a comfortable way. This is a fight for all Democrats, all independents, all reasonable people who want to bring compassion and competency back to our leadership.
0: Katie Stout Padilla, thank you so much. It's so good to see you. Thank you. Democratic nominee for Texas's 23rd Congressional District. Good to see you this evening, and we're going to be right back.

0: And that is tonight's Last Word. The 11th Hour, hosted by Catherine Rempel, starts now. Hey, Catherine, what do you have tonight?
1: We have a lot of great conversation coming, including with one of the Democrats who is running in Florida's 25th district, near where I grew up, in fact, really trying to hold on to that seat, which Republicans are trying to flip post-gerrymander. But I want to talk to you actually about that fantastic interview with the General Services Administration guy, the Public Buildings Commissioner. Wow, there is going to be a lot of damage that needs to get undone after this administration is out the door.
0: Yeah, I mean, I was talking about this with a team on Steph Rule's show the other day during her group chat, that I think people, there are all these investigations to come with this administration, right? I think there's a lot of talk right now about corruption and the financial crimes. But there's also, I think, a story that voters want to hear about what they feel are the physical crimes of this administration. And I think they want to start hearing people walk through all of the literal and physical reversals, their plan for restoration, how some of the sites and places that matter to them so much in this country will either be improved or brought back to what they once were. That is a huge piece of the conversation that I'm not sure is sort of brought together with the financial side of it. But I think it's coming, Catherine.
1: Yeah, there's going to be a whole lot of restoration that needs to happen, both of the physical and metaphysical kind, certainly coming up.
0: Well, Catherine, have a great show tonight.
1: The 11th Hour starts now. Tonight, the Navy rushes a new warship to the Middle East to relieve the long-deployed USS Abraham Lincoln following fallout over the horrific conditions on board. But the president says its time at sea was not nearly long enough. Plus, Florida tests its new GOP-favored map as more election deniers make it onto the ballot. I'll speak to a Democratic socialist running in a redrawn district that Republicans are hoping to flip. And tonight's Nightlight is about the heroes working to preserve the sometimes inconvenient history that this administration is trying to delete. It is Friday, August 14th, 81 days until the midterms. I'm Catherine Rampell, sitting in for my friend and colleague, Ali Velshi. There is some very welcome news tonight for the 5,000-member crew aboard the USS Abraham Lincoln. That's the aircraft carrier stationed in the Middle East, fighting Donald Trump's war of choice against Iran. The United States Navy is now sending a different aircraft carrier, the USS George Washington, to potentially relieve the USS Lincoln of its duties and send its crew back home. For the sailors on board the USS Lincoln, it has been a long and a grueling 9 months of deployment. In the 266 days since it left its home port of San Diego, its crew has only had the chance to spend 2 days on dry land. The morale on board has deteriorated amid dire food and supply shortages and these unsanitary living conditions. One young man jumped overboard, and others have reportedly attempted to do the same. But it's not just the crew members aboard the USS Lincoln who have been suffering. Their loved ones back here in America have felt somewhat helpless as the complaints about life on board have piled up. During in-person and virtual meetings with Navy officials last week, many family members aired their grievances and pleaded for information on when the crew would return home. Some people were, quote, in tears, asking leaders what was being done to address issues of mental health and exhaustion. One mother shared that her daughter told her that she, quote, believes she is going to die on the ship. In an account from the publication Stars and Stripes, one woman said that she received a message from her husband saying that, quote, he hopes he doesn't wake up tomorrow. Another attendee summed it up this way. They told Navy officials that the military had, quote, broken trust between us and leadership. And when asked today about the growing list of concerns regarding the physical and mental well-being of these service members, here is what Donald Trump had to say.
2: No, that ship is moving. No, they're not. That ship is moving right now, or very shortly, and it's being replaced with another very similar ship.
3: Has the deployment gone on too long?
2: No. Not nearly long enough.
1: That is on top of the comment that Defense Secretary Pete Hegseth gave yesterday, claiming that the U.S. can keep its naval blockade, quote, indefinitely. So when the USS Lincoln appears like it's headed home soon, the Trump administration is not really giving any assurances the blockade itself is coming to an end at any point. And during his speech at a police academy in Long Island this afternoon, Trump said that he had even bigger plans for the Strait of Hormuz. Listen.
2: And after we finish defeating Iran, which is being very badly defeated, pretty soon I'll be declaring the Hormuz Strait a territory of the United States.
1: Look, Trump is facing a lot of problems right now, now that he has driven his approval numbers to all-time lows. Many of his own voters have expressed disapproval over his war with Iran and the economic toll it has taken here at home on Americans. The war has led to a spike in threats, including last month when he was reportedly secretly whisked away from an Air Force One jet via an airport catering truck onto a different plane due to a threat on his life from Iran. One senior Secret Service official told MS Now that Trump is now the focus of more threats than any modern president. And because of that, the Secret Service has gone as far as to request that the military install an anti-aircraft missile launcher. One senior Secret Service official told MS Now that Trump is now the focus of more threats than any modern president. And because of that, the Secret Service has gone as far as to request that the military install an anti-aircraft missile launcher at Trump's golf course in Bedminster, New Jersey, which is where Trump plans to spend this weekend. Joining me now to discuss are MS Now Pentagon reporter Priya Sridhar and MS Now senior national security reporter David Rode. So, Priya, before we get started, I want to embarrass you a little bit for a moment, because Priya and I have known each other since we were kids, and I just want our audience to know how amazing this woman is. She, just a few months ago, had a baby, got a master's degree, her second master's degree, is that right?
4: It was my second one, Catherine.
1: It was, see? And now she is breaking these fantastic, really important stories that are of great meaning to our service members and those of us back home who are being protected by them. So Priya, let's talk about your story last week, now that I've embarrassed you, about the meeting between military families and Navy officials. You noted, quote, Acting Navy Secretary Hung Cao said that the aircraft carrier USS George Washington was not considered an option for replacing the Lincoln because the U.S. has to have a presence in the South Pacific and there were operational commitments it had there. Initially, they said that the USS Theodore Roosevelt would be sent to replace the USS Lincoln. So how did this come to happen?
4: Yeah, Catherine, this is a super fascinating development because many of the families at that town hall were asking the acting secretary of the Navy, Hung Cao, why can't we send the USS George Washington to the Middle East? Because it would obviously get there much faster than the Roosevelt. And Hung Cao basically told them, well, we can't do that because we have to leave an aircraft carrier in the Indo-Pacific area as essentially a deterrent to some of the United States adversaries like China, North Korea, and Russia. So they were just going to have to wait a little bit longer and wait for the Roosevelt. But it seems like right now the leadership and the administration is scrambling, trying to relieve the Lincoln and sort of get rid of this bad publicity that they're receiving because these service members are really struggling. But this is really going to have a domino effect, Catherine. I know that we've been talking a lot about the depletion of stockpiles of weapons and the fact that Tehran and Moscow and Beijing are watching that extremely closely. Well, you can bet that Beijing is going to be watching this as a potential another opportunity. This is really leaving the United States in a vulnerable position, moving this aircraft carrier away from that region into the Middle East.
1: David, Acting Navy Secretary Hung Cao described these changes as, quote, a planned rotation. But based on what we're hearing from Priya's reporting and others, it doesn't sound like the military was prepared to do this now. What are the risks of the U.S. having limited or no naval presence in the South Pacific?
5: It's China, in short. I met with some U.S. intelligence officials recently and asked them, you know, how much do they think China was helping Iran, and then would they make a move on Taiwan?

0: posted that on social media, and we subsequently saw Sean Parnell, also the chief spokesperson for the Pentagon, also tweeting, and then also Secretary of Defense Pete Hegseth himself. They all had very similar messaging, blaming the media, of course, for characterizing these family members and these service members as victims. And I would say the overall, if I were to paraphrase the emotions of the family members that I've spoken to about all of that, was they feel honestly as though they're being gaslit. But at the same time, they're so excited to hear this news about the Washington moving into the Middle East, which is going to potentially relieve the Lincoln. So they want to focus on that piece of news right now. They're extremely hopeful because just about a week ago, before I started reporting about all of this, they felt extremely abandoned by this administration. They felt as though their 5,000 loved ones who were sailing around in that ship had essentially been forgotten about, and that no one cared about the conditions that they were suffering in fighting this war. So I think they're happy that all of this reporting has put a lot of pressure on this administration to do something and to bring these service members home.
1: David, let me play you another comment that President Trump made this afternoon about the Iran war. Take a listen.
2: For you to pay a tiny little bit more for your gasoline, just remember, you're doing it so that a very evil country cannot have a country. Really, it's the number one state sponsor of terror in the world. We don't want to have them have a nuclear weapon. So remember that when you have to pay a little bit more, you're at $4. It's OK. I mean, it's I'm not I'll never apologize. I did the right thing.
1: So, David, I spoke with Congressman Seth Moulton last night, and he made this point that service members can lose motivation if they don't know or they don't understand what they are fighting for. Can you talk to us a little bit about the overall morale in the military in regard to Iran and the president's incoherent messaging around it?
3: I'll talk about the president's incoherent message. I think Priya knows better in terms of morale, but I think it's a lack of strategy. And just so the statement there, he's gone back to, we're going to prevent Iran from getting a nuclear weapon. There's no plan for how that would actually happen, at least in the short term. It's, you know, the demands have gone from, you know, help is on the way, was what President Trump said when the war was announced, to Iran had to give up its stockpile of enriched uranium, to Iran, you know, please open or open the Strait of Hormuz. So at this point, you know, the United States can't even get, the Trump administration can't get tankers through the Strait of Hormuz. Two more tankers were fired on today. They were from the United Arab Emirates by the Iranians. And so the president, the problem, too, is he keeps making these sweeping statements. He's made them for months, and that they've sort of lost their power, I think, in terms of pressuring Iran. So I still don't understand the clear strategy. There's some hope that an economic blockade will, you know, change things. But this is a very repressive government in Iran, and it can withstand a lot of economic pain. And many of its people suffer, though, as a result.
1: So, Priya, could you talk a little bit to the morale question and to what extent some of the exhaustion and mental stress that we are seeing or that you're reporting on is related to sort of the lack of understanding of what this mission is? Does that matter? I mean, you served yourself as a naval officer. Does it matter for our service members if there isn't a clear objective?
0: Yeah, absolutely, Catherine. And, you know, it was interesting because Sean Parnell, when he posted on X today, he talked about some of the own deployments that he's been on. And of course, Acting Secretary of the Navy Hung Cao also served in the Navy himself. But I think what we have to remember right now is this was not a standard deployment. This aircraft carrier hit a modern day record for the most number of continuous days at sea, 208 days. It didn't make a port call. Typically, aircraft carriers stop at port anywhere from 30 to 45 days. And I can tell you, as someone who wore a uniform, who's been on an aircraft carrier, many of my closest friends in the world are people who have served and gone on multiple deployments. Knowing that you're going to have a little bit of a break, that's what you're constantly counting down to in your head. And so when your deployment keeps getting extended, you're following the news on your phone, you're trying to understand, what is the end state here? What is the objective? you start to see that perhaps there isn't one. And then when the president is making these comments that, oh, we can just have, you know, this naval blockade in

0: Definitely. I think that's very alarming to many people. And many of the family members that I spoke with said that they voted specifically for President Trump because he said he wasn't going to get our United States military involved in any sort of forever war. So I do think that service members really do follow the politics and the policy very closely because it impacts their lives so closely. There are so many service members on there who haven't even met their babies who were born on these deployments. They're living in limbo, trying to figure out when they're going to move to Washington State so that they can enroll their kids in school. It's not even just about these 5,000 service members. It's the ripple effect that's affecting all of their loved ones all across the country.
1: Well, thank you, Priya, again, for that terrific reporting and for shining a light on this. And thank you, David Rode, for your insights tonight.
0: Thank you.
1: Coming up, Florida will hold its first primary since the state's Republican-controlled legislature passed a new congressional map aimed at helping them secure more seats in Congress. I'm going to talk with a progressive Democrat running in a district that moved to the right by double digits after redistricting. And we'll tell you about the remarks today from Donald Trump and his attorney general that are being criticized as everything from the height of hypocrisy to straight up gaslighting. And later, a group of like-minded colleagues banding together in a race to preserve historic information before this administration erases it.

0: This coming Tuesday, we will be watching primary elections in three states, Alaska, Florida, and Wyoming. But there will be a special focus on my own home state, the battleground of Florida. For one thing, it'll be the first primaries since Florida Republicans adopted a congressional map aimed at giving them anywhere from 2 to 4 additional seats in Congress relative to the prior map. And let's look at some of the important races, starting with governor, where the Republican primary to replace Ron DeSantis has been, like, wild. Republican Congressman Byron Donalds has Trump's endorsement, which could be enough, but the crowded field also includes the lieutenant governor, who Governor DeSantis has not actually endorsed. And then there is a man named James Fishback, who is also running. Fishback, for those unfamiliar, has been openly racist and anti-Semitic in his campaign. At one point, he even called Congressman Donalds a pretty blatantly racist slur. The infighting has led some to believe that the GOP's hold on the state might be a little less tight than it seems. On the congressional side, one of the seats Republicans hope to flip with their redrawn maps is Florida's 25th district, which moved 14 points to the right via redistricting. Based on previous boundaries, the district voted for Kamala Harris by 5 points in 2024, but within the district's new boundaries, Trump would have won the district by 9 points. Yet, the Cook Political Report rates this as a toss-up, and two Democrats are fighting a spirited, shall we say, primary for the chance to keep the seat. Oliver Larkin, a Democratic socialist, is challenging incumbent Democratic Congressman Jared Moskowitz. He currently represents the 23rd district, but is running in the 25th. Moskowitz is following the redistricting. Moskowitz has not given Larkin too much air, declining to debate him. Larkin has had to get a bit more creative with getting the word out, touting a strong door-knocking operation, but also becoming, of all things, a mainstay on Fox News. Watch.
1: Here to try and defend his, well, agenda, Florida Democratic congressional candidate, Oliver Larkin.
2: Somebody that makes 500 grand a year, 500,000 a year, how much out of every dollar should they be able to keep?
3: It is in proportional to the top marginal tax rate.
2: Give me a number.
3: Where if you're making
2: Oliver, give me a number.
4: We're building a coalition for our collective liberation to stand up against anti-Semitism, Islamophobia, anti-black racism, anti-queer discrimination.
0: Joining me now is Oliver Larkin, activist, union organizer, and Democratic candidate for Congress in Florida's 25th congressional district. So, Oliver, thanks for joining us. Why do you believe you are the strongest candidate for this seat?
5: Well, it really is embodied in this enormous get out the vote rally we're having just outside of where I'm coming to from in the back room of a bar in downtown Fort Lauderdale. We've got an enormous rally with Gen Z for Change, the Florida Youth Justice Coalition. And I think it is this youth voter mobilization that it is really going to take for us to win a seat like Florida's 25th congressional district. While Donald Trump won it in 2024, this is also a seat that Joe Biden won in 2020. And it's a seat with about an even plurality of Republican, Democrat, and independent voters. And when we look at non-party affiliated voters, increasingly young people are not registering with either political party. They're registering as independents because the trust has been broken with the corporate wing of the Democratic Party. The prioritization of taking corporate campaign donations over fighting for bold universal policies like Medicare for all, like free college tuition, like a $25 an hour minimum wage. And that's what we've been campaigning on. And that's really what's been resonating and what's built such tremendous momentum behind our movement. And that's not only going to carry forward through August 18th, it's going to carry forward through November 3rd and winning the general election.
0: Well, but the district has gotten a lot redder after Republicans redrew maps. The primary candidate you're running against, Congressman Moskowitz, is known as a relatively moderate Democrat, and this is a moderate district. Why would a Democratic socialist be the right person to keep the seat blue come the general?
5: I think a Democratic socialist is a more palatable option than someone who describes himself as a two-time appointed Ron DeSantis Democrat. Jared Moskowitz is the only sitting member of Congress to be appointed to office by a sitting governor of the opposite political party. This is the only Democrat in our state who voted for the pro-ICE Lake and Riley Act after Donald Trump campaigned on mass detention and deportation. This is a district with about a quarter to 30% of voters who are Latino from diverse communities in Central South America and the Caribbean. And when we look at what is motivating Democratic voters and increasingly independent voters in this primary election and in the general election, it is opposition to DOGE. It's opposition to ICE. It is resonating with our campaign of abolishing ICE, of taking on this billionaire-backed effort to dismantle the federal government. And I think this is resonant not only with Democratic voters, but with independents and increasing number of Republicans that do not like to see a paramilitary secret police force that is descending upon our district and really violating our civil and constitutional rights.
0: So just as a follow-up on that, 60% of the voters in your district are 50 or older, not exactly a population usually associated with sympathy for socialism of any flavor. It's a relatively wealthy area. It's a relatively Jewish area. And you are sharply anti-Israel, supporting the BDS movement, among other things. It seems like the least likely place where your message would resonate. Again, in the general, I hear what you are saying about the primary campaign. You touted your campaign's door-knocking operation. How are you going to make inroads with voters, given the demographics that you know do not seem to lend themselves to a lot of the policy positions that you and the DSA hold?
5: When we look at what voters in this district are struggling with, there is an out-of-control property insurance crisis that is affecting voters in our state from the flooding and hurricane insurance rates going up. We're seeing nearly two dozen homeowners insurance companies leave the state of Florida. So when we talk about a Green New Deal and we talk about a federal homeowners insurance guarantee in Florida, it's because of flooding and hurricanes. And the interior West, it's because of wildfires. In the Midwest, it's tornadoes and drought conditions. But all across the country, we need stabilization of property insurance rates. And I think that's something where if we embrace the power of the federal government, as our campaign is, then we can provide solutions to every level of the homeowners market, the rental market. These costs get passed on from homeowners to landlords and renters that are absorbing these inflated costs. With the state of Florida, the Republicans in Tallahassee are not doing anything to address these needs. And when we look at some of the most popular policies in the United States, like Medicare or like Social Security, these are popular programs that Republicans are attempting to dismantle. So when we talk about scrapping the cap on taxable income for Social Security so that billionaires and the wealthy pay their fair share into this program, it's a popular program, but it's regressively taxed. Working class people pay more into the system than the wealthy do. And this is a policy that will resonate with older voters, that will raise the cost of living adjustments and make sure that people who come to South Florida to retire, to buy their retirement homes, they can actually afford to keep their homes and they can afford the cost of living on fixed incomes when we're adjusting the taxation policy in this country to make sure that it benefits working class citizens, including retirees.
0: So before we go, you told the Florida Phoenix of your opponent, Moskowitz, quote, he's got one mode and that's bipartisanship. And I don't think Democratic voters are looking for bipartisanship with an administration that is gutting our civil and constitutional rights. So will you be flatly against ever working across the aisle if elected to Congress?
5: No, it's about the kind of bipartisanship that we're talking about. And when I look with great admiration at Representative Ro Khanna and Representative Thomas Massie on passing the Epstein Files Transparency Act or implementing the Iran War Powers Resolution in Congress, I think these are areas where Democrats and Republicans can agree. Donald Trump ran on ending endless wars, and yet we see this disastrous, catastrophic six-month war with Iran, this illegal war that has been carried out without the consent of Congress. And we're spending $1 to $2 billion a day. And the fact that Congressman Moskowitz called this War Powers Resolution the Ayatollah Protection Act, at the same time that as a sitting member of the House Foreign Affairs Committee, he bought Lockheed Martin stock on four separate occasions in the lead up to this war and has continued purchasing defense stock since this war began. I don't think that's anything that voters, Republican, Democratic or independent, think is palatable in our district. Regardless of people's political party registration, we can all agree that there is a corruption problem in Congress. There is a congressional stock trading problem. And my policy of rejecting corporate PAC donations, of rejecting APAC, AI, cryptocurrency, I think this is something that can cut through the partisan divide and really unite people in a district like ours, a toss-up race, and show a new way forward for the Democratic Party, that we can run on progressive issues, that we don't need to moderate just to win toss-up districts, that we can actually stand on our Democratic Party values. And I think that's something that voters across Florida will resonate with. And I think that's a lesson that the National Democratic Party did not heed in 2024 when Kamala Harris moderated and lost every single swing state in the country. We need young people to be energized, and that's what we're doing here with this rally tonight. And I think that's what our policy platform represents and why we feel that we stand a great chance to win, not just on Tuesday, but on November 3rd.
0: Thank you so much, Oliver Larkin, Democratic candidate for Congress in Florida's 25th congressional district. Coming up,
6: thank you so much.
0: How the Republican candidates in the race for the Florida governor's mansion may be raising the odds of a surprising Democratic victory, and remarks today from Donald Trump and Todd Blanche about backing the blue are directly at odds with how the two men responded to the January 6th insurrection. Stick with us.

0: Joining me now are John Fugelsang, a comedian, SiriusXM host, and best-selling New York Times best-selling author, and Max Rose, former Democratic congressman from New York and a senior advisor for Vote Vets. So, Max, we just heard from Oliver Larkin, who is challenging current Democratic congressman Jared Moskowitz from the left. Larkin is a DSA candidate. DSA candidates have had kind of a mixed record so far in this primary season. There have been some very high-profile wins, a lot of losses. What do you think the likely outcome is in that race?
1: Larkin's going to lose by more than 25 points. Everybody knows that this is going to happen, to include Larkin himself, which begs the question, why did he ever do this in the first place? Most likely it's to promote himself. What I would say we should be focusing on, though, is the fact that this is an R plus seven-ish district at this point, that Moskowitz, the presumptive Democratic nominee, has an extraordinary chance of winning and holding on to. The reason why it's an R plus seven with a Democratic incumbent is because of this Florida gerrymandering effort. Yes. That's what we should be focusing on right now. We need to win those hard seats, retain those hard seats as Democrats, so we can flip the House and make Hakeem Jeffries Speaker.
2: I would just add, having a Democratic Socialist in the primary allows a lot of issues, including health care for all, that might not be raised, to get out there in the zeitgeist. And it lets Moskowitz sell himself even more as a moderate, which will help him as soon as the primary is over.
0: So, speaking of potentially flipping certain offices, as I mentioned in the last segment, the Republican primary to replace Florida Governor Ron DeSantis has been, like, totally nuts.
2: Yes.
0: You have the Trump-endorsed candidate, Donalds. You have this bigoted guy, James Fishback. and Donalds, of course, has embraced the anti-weaponization fund.
2: Let's be fair. Donalds is bigot, too. He's a bigot as well. Come on, now.
0: If you say so. Florida has not actually had a Democratic governor that it elected in over 30 years, like since I was a child growing up in Florida. And so my question to you is, given this sort of clown car of candidates who are running on the Republican ticket, is this the chance for David Jolly, who's running as the Democrat, to actually finally turn that governor's mansion blue?
2: A lot will depend on who the Republicans pick, I think.
0: Who's the good one?
2: As a comedian or as a civic society? It's hard to say. I mean, Byron Donalds is like the guy you'd buy weed from and then watch him put other men in jail for selling weed, isn't he? So there's that. David Jolly gets to come out there and say, I'm not a radical. I was a Republican. And then I looked around and saw what was going on. Their entire MO is selling the Democratic Party as communist, radical, groomer, transgender, lunatic. And by having a former Republican there, that will help in ways that having someone on the left wouldn't. It's all going to come down to which unqualified clown the Republicans pick for their nominee. And then the big factor will be how many MAGAs just stay home like they did in 22 and 18.
0: Yeah, yeah. Excellent questions. Well, you are both, Max Rose and John Fugelsang, staying with me.
1: All right.
0: We've got lots more to talk about, because coming up, we're going to talk about how Donald Trump and Todd Blanche today said that anyone who attacks police officers will be prosecuted to the fullest extent of the law. But they may be forgetting one significant decision that this president made. And later on, a historical preservation project to counter disinformation made up of more than 17,000 pictures from Americans across the country. Stay with us.

0: earlier today, President Trump touted his perceived record on crime and safety, perceived by himself, if no one else. But one specific remark is getting a lot of attention, as is another curious comment from his newly installed attorney general and former personal lawyer, Todd Blanche. Watch.
1: Together, we're showing what is possible when you finally have a president in the White House who supports our police, who lets you do your jobs, and who always backs the blue. We back the blue.
2: In my Department of Justice, if anybody touches a federal law enforcement officer in any way inappropriate, we will prosecute them to the fullest extent of the law.
0: So those comments seem a little bit at odds with President Trump's actual track record, considering that he pardoned over 1,500 people involved in the January 6th insurrection, including a couple hundred of people who actually themselves pleaded guilty to assaulting law enforcement officers. Not only that, but Trump and Blanche haven't given up on their desire to pay what they call victims of government weaponization. Back with me now are former New York Congressman Max Rose and SiriusXM host John Fugelsang. So, Max, Senate Democrats are accusing Blanche and the DOJ of using kind of a workaround for this anti-weaponization fund that right now is supposed to be dormant, basically by pulling funds out of Treasury's judgment fund. MS Now reports that the senators pointed to a $4.9 million settlement agreement with the estate of Ashley Babbitt, who was killed inside the Capitol after storming the building and trying to breach the House chamber on January 6th, 2021, a $1.25 million settlement with Michael Flynn, who served as national security advisor in Trump's first administration, a $1 million settlement with Mark Houck, an anti-abortion activist, and a $1.25 million agreement to settle with former Trump campaign advisor Carter Page. That's a blast from the past. So what do you make of all of this? Like, I don't understand why he's still doing these payouts. Yeah. What does he have to gain from them?
3: His entire political life is based around vengeance and a vindictive mindset. But I'm a bit torn here because I feel two things that are in some ways, you know, conflicting. And I feel like many Democrats feel this way. One, the oversight and the moral North Star that leaders like Adam Schiff are demonstrating right now is so important. On the same hand, I cannot wait till January 21st, 2029, when the Republicans see what we will do as Democrats when we have the White House, when we set up our own settlement fund, but this time to pay back the people who lost their lives, their livelihoods from this Trump meme coin that were defrauded by the President of the United States. When they see our attorney general, unlike the prior Democratic attorney general, be just as political as their attorney general, is not just standing at rallies, but actually fully prosecuting the people, to include the president himself, who deserve that level of prosecution. We have to take some notes here about not just being these technocratic normies, but using all the tools at our disposal.
0: Well, I think I would avoid characterizing it as having a political AG. I think you want to frame it, at least I would hope, as a society, we want to frame it as returning to rule of law rather than returning to or maintaining the sort of political retribution aspect of it.
4: There are those of us who would like to see Attorney General Jack Smith scare the fascists back into their hole for a few generations.
5: Amen.
0: But based on the law and based on
4: thuggery being expensive, based on sedition being expensive, based on this kind of authoritarianism not being worth it. Make racists embarrassed again.
3: If following the rule of law is what Merrick Garland did, I don't want to go back to that. Okay? What we want is to not be what they're doing right now. The reason why the Republicans keep on doing this is because they think the Democrats won't, but using all the tools at our disposal.
0: Well, I think I would avoid characterizing it as having a political AG. I think you want to frame it, at least I would hope, as a society, we want to frame it as returning to rule of law rather than returning to or maintaining the sort of political retribution aspect of it.
4: There are those of us who would like to see Attorney General Jack Smith scare the fascists back into their hole for a few generations.
5: Amen.
0: But based on the law and based on the evidence that people actually commit crimes.
4: Based on thuggery being expensive. Based on sedition being expensive, based on this kind of authoritarianism not being worth it. Make racists embarrassed again.
3: If following the rule of law is what Merrick Garland did, I don't want to go back to that. Okay? What we want is to not be what they're doing right now. The reason why the Republicans keep on doing this is because they think the Democrats won't respond when we have power. They think we're so normy and so kind of technocratic that we will just not do anything that rocks the boat.
4: I think that, and I'm rooting for the Democrats. General Jack Smith scare the fascists back into their hole for a few generations?
5: Amen.
0: But based on the law and based on the evidence that people actually
4: based on
0: crimes.
4: Based on thuggery being expensive. Based on sedition being expensive, based on this kind of authoritarianism not being worth it, make racists embarrassed again.
3: If following the rule of law is what Merrick Garland did, I don't want to go back to that. Okay? What we want is to not be what they're doing right now. The reason why the Republicans keep on doing this is because they think the Democrats won't respond when we have power. They think we're so normy and so kind of technocratic that we will just not do anything that rocks the boat.
4: I think that, and I'm rooting for the Democrats.
3: Well, those days, we can't go back to it.
4: But we can't go back to it.
3: I'm sorry. I don't care about precedent. I don't care about morality. I don't care about norms. I care about scaring the hell out of the other side they never do this again.
0: Well, I think there's a difference between scaring the hell out of the other side for breaking the law or engaging in corruption or things like that.
4: Indeed.
0: And scaring them straight versus... Yeah. Framing it again as this is a political retribution campaign.
4: We just saw a bunch of cops cheering a convicted felon in the Epstein files who was telling them that America's been too soft on crime. That's what we just watched. And what we're witnessing here are the end stages of January 6th, aren't we? The thugs got pardoned, the flunkies get payouts, and the cops who were beaten for Trump's lies are being told they need to move on.
0: Yeah. I want to return to rule of law. That's how I would frame it.
4: I mean,
0: again.
4: At least Mussolini did this in private, you know, like Putin's watching the slush fund. Have a shell company, Trump.
0: Yeah,
4: at least.
0: I don't want a mirror image of Trump from the left. That's
4: not
0: my
4: at all.
0: Fear,
4: and I don't think
0: there's going to be an appetite like
4: I don't
0: hold people accountable. But you need it to have some legitimacy around.
4: You couldn't have a Trump on the left. It doesn't exist.
0: I beg to differ.
4: This will
0: have to be a conversation we continue another time. This is a very interesting debate. Thank you so much, Max Rose and John Fugelsang. Coming up, tonight's Nightlight is a Minnesota librarian who's making sure those in power do not leave us in the dark.

0: When Donald Trump returned to office, his administration quickly got to work erasing records and facts that happened to be inconvenient to the MAGA agenda. The erasure began in the digital world with the removal of government websites, data series on things like climate change. But it soon spread to the physical world as the federal government began removing and revising signs in national parks and historic sites. They rewrote a plaque outside the White House about a protest that was key in the movement for women's suffrage. They replaced an exhibit about slavery at the Philadelphia home of George Washington. They took down the pride flag at Stonewall. But changing these websites and historical sites doesn't change the history behind them, especially when ordinary Americans step in where the government is failing. One of those Americans was Jenny McBurney, a government publications librarian at the University of Minnesota. In 2025, after hearing about this dystopian effort, she co-founded Save Our Signs, which aims to create an online record of historical signs at national park sites in the event that the Trump administration alters or removes them. McBurney told the news site the 19th, quote, "If people go to these sites and expect to see the full history, and they're not seeing that, then that is a missed opportunity for so many people, especially with the quiet changes on the signs where you can't even tell that something has been changed. They think that they're hearing the whole story, and they're not, and that's not fair to them." Americans across the country are now stepping up. As of this month, Save Our Signs, quote, has compiled 17,236 photos, including at least one in nearly every national park and historic site in the country. They allow viewers to make before and after comparisons, which, you know, allows them to see which signs were removed completely, which ones were revised heavily, and which ones were more subtly reworded. Legal challenges to these changes are still up in the air. McBurney says that regardless of what happens going forward, quote, "The Save Our Signs archive is this really valuable resource of a snapshot in time of what was happening in our country. And it can be used as a tool that people can use to try to understand the kind of censorship that was happening." And this important work serves as a reminder for all of us. No one can erase what we are determined enough to remember, record, and illuminate. Tonight's 11th hour is done. Tomorrow starts right now.
1: There's lots of definition for evil, but it's hard to pinpoint until you actually experience it. She was evil.
2: We called her the Black Widow of Lomita.
3: Seemed to be the kiss of death.
4: Did you feel that you were in danger?
1: I did.
5: Just bend on the floor. Please send somebody, please.
6: This was 100% driven by greed and money.
7: Very diabolical, isn't it?
3: Yes. I kind of thought to myself, what did we just get ourselves into?
8: They are basically murdering anything in anybody they can. Outside of Game of Thrones, it's not what you're really expecting. How many murders can you have in one family?

0: She just had to come here. Had to see it. Had to feel what happened in this dark, empty parking lot. So far from home.
1: I feel somewhat numb. It's just so senseless. And I'm angry. I'm very angry.
0: Her name is Sherry Jackson. She has been looking, searching. She has come half a world away for this one moment.
1: Balfour! Well, this is our last hope.
0: To finally solve the mystery that has haunted her. What happened to her big brother? What did they do to Larry? Larry Riskin.
2: He loved life. Just being around him and in his presence, you too would feel carefree.
0: Larry Riskin was a Navy man, joined the service after high school, and rose through the ranks to become a commander, a leader of men. Went to the Gulf War. And back home in Olympia, Washington, his sister Sherry heard all about it. Then, Sherry heard about her.
2: Someone set up this blind date at a barbecue in California somewhere.
3: Was it like he fell for her right away?
2: Yes.
3: Did he have much experience with women?
2: No.
0: Her name was Sonia. Sonia Rios, a very pretty woman from the Philippines, who owned a beauty salon in the Los Angeles suburb of Lomita. Did he know she was 16 years older than he was? Whatever. Didn't matter.
2: He was naive.
3: It's not the sort of image you have in mind for a Navy commander.
2: Right. His kindness made him naive.
0: Larry had always been close to his family, visited whenever he could. But, said Sherry, after Sonia came along, Larry stopped coming.
2: Sonia would be sick, she'd have a headache.
3: Some
2: she would sabotage every time he had planned to come home.
0: A year or so in, Larry and Sonia got married. They settled into Sonia's house in Lomita, across the street from Nicole and Jim Thompson.
4: She was very pleasant, very generous, very nice.
5: She seemed quite normal. It looked like just a normal marriage.
0: Although there was this odd thing about it, given Larry's authority at work.
4: Although he was a commander in the Navy, she was the stronger one of the two.
0: Far off in Olympia, Sherry got the same impression. To her, it seemed almost sinister.
2: She had complete control over him. Complete control.
0: One weekend when Larry was away on duty, Sherry and a friend came to L.A. and stayed with Sonia. Until she locked them out of the house and then blamed Sherry.
2: She told Larry some story that was not true. And Larry never followed up on it.
3: Was that the final break?
2: Yes, because we didn't speak after that for a while.
0: A while stretched into years, more than a decade of cold, stony silence. So Sherry wasn't there when Larry retired from the Navy, and she heard very little about his new career as a high school special education teacher.
6: He loved kids. He loved his job with students.
0: Fellow special ed teacher Eileen Stevens.
3: As you got to know each other, did he talk about his personal life?
6: Mm-hmm. He talked about his family. He hadn't seen them in years. That he wasn't allowed to.
0: As Eileen and Larry grew closer, he shared more and more secrets.
6: It was not a good marriage. No sexual relations. She had emasculated him to a point that honestly, I don't think he would speak much.
0: Larry did make his feelings known about one thing. He wanted children. But Sonia, remember, was way older than Larry, well into her 40s when they wed.
6: It seems like she hadn't been forthright about her age because she wanted to give the impression she was able to have children.
0: But Larry had found an alternative. He had gone to the Philippines often to see Sonia's relatives, and Larry had come to love her brother's two grandchildren. Their names were Quincy and Jetmark. Jetmark still remembers vividly.
7: He's a nice man, who loves kids, friendly.
8: How did you feel when you were around him?
7: I feel safe and secure with him, always happy when I'm with him.
0: Jetmark and Quincy's parents hoped Sonia and Larry could provide a better life in the States, so the family supported Larry's offer to adopt them. And Sonia agreed, as long as she could handle the adoption process. But a year passed, then two, more than three, and the process Sonia promised didn't happen.
2: He found out that she was sabotaging the adoption for the kids to actually come. So there would be a date, and then that date would come and go, and he finally figured that out.
3: It was sort of his last chance to have children at that point.
2: Mm-hmm. He was very upset about that.
0: So upset, he demanded a divorce, and Sonia agreed, but with one stipulation.
5: Sonia came over, and she said, Larry's going to go to the Philippines, and we have a taxi business there, and he's got to get that taken care of.
0: Which he agreed to do. After all, he wanted to see Quincy and Jetmark, and Quincy's 16th birthday was coming up. But Sonia?
3: She didn't want to go.
6: Exactly. I brought that up. Well, it's her family. Why doesn't she go?
3: And he said what?
6: No, I need to go. It was whatever Sonia decided.
0: But before leaving for Manila, Larry needed to take one other trip. Back home. Back to Olympia for the first time in 13 years for a family reunion.
2: It was great. He was very happy to start another chapter in his life without her.
0: Without her, but with, he gushed, the niece and nephew he still hoped to adopt. Sherry listened and worried.
2: This was not going to be an easy divorce. Larry would say, everything's okay. I'm going to go to the Philippines, and when I get back, we're going to go through the process of divorce. He trusted her, and when I took him to the airport, I really, really felt, I'm never going to see him again.
0: Coming up.
4: I went, what? Oh, my God.
0: A murder.
2: I just said, you had something to do with it. I know you did.
0: Then, two.
9: It haunts you the rest of your life. It hurts.
0: Then, three.
10: My mom's been on the floor, just been on the floor. Oh, my God.
0: When Dateline continues.

0: Larry Riskin landed in Manila and headed south to the town of Tanza to see Quincy and Jetmark, those two kids he so desperately hoped to adopt.
1: You say happy birthday, Quincy?
0: Where he attended a sweet 16th birthday party for Quincy.
1: You're going to have some cake and ice cream?
0: During the party, Larry noticed that Jetmark's cousin had an eye infection.
2: Larry thinks that he must go to the hospital to have it checked out.
3: Go see doctor.
0: As the party broke up and Larry got everybody ready to leave, one of the parents called Sonia back in the States.
2: And he said, we're going to the hospital at that moment.
4: So Sonia knew?
2: Go. Because we're about to bring my cousin to see the doctor.
0: So Larry put the girl in a Jeep, and then he and Jetmark and a few family members headed to the hospital. They parked in the back. They went inside. After the girl was treated, everybody left the ER and piled back into the Jeep. It was just before 7 p.m.
2: Then someone approached us.
4: Someone approached you how?
2: At our side with a motorcycle.
0: And suddenly the world exploded. One of the two men on the motorcycle started shooting, point blank, into Larry's head, into his stomach. Shock then, and chaos. The killers sped away. In the confusion and panic, Jetmark reached for Larry.
2: I tried to stand him up from the seat, but I already see the blood coming. I was thinking that he's still alive. Then I am shouting out, help, help.
0: It seemed like forever to get Larry back into the emergency room.
2: I was just keep praying that he'll be alive. That's why I can't forget what happened that night.
0: Larry Riskin never had a chance. He was just 43. Moments earlier, Jetmark had felt so safe and secure with Larry, awaiting a new life with him in California.
2: I never felt that again when he's gone.
0: Back in Lomita, it was the middle of the night when Nicole and Jim Thompson got a call from Sonia.
5: She goes, Larry's been shot and he's dead. And I went, what? Oh, my God. I said, you want me to come over? And she said, yes, please.
6: And she was shaking. And, you know, I put my arms around her, and she kept rocking back and forth.
0: Later that morning, Sonia had Nicole call Sherry in Olympia to give her the news. Nicole left a voicemail.
7: The woman said, I'm Sonia and Larry's neighbor. I need you to call me. And I knew. I went into my coworker and I said, I'm going to return a phone call and this person's going to tell me my brother's dead.
0: Which is exactly what happened.
6: And I said, hi, Sherry, I'm sorry to give you bad news. And she just said, she did it. I know she did it. She did it.
0: It was Sherry who called the police in Lomita, told them to rush over to Sonia's place. After they arrived, an officer called Sherry back.
7: I said, we'll put Sonia on the phone. And she was just, I believe, acting. My husband is dead. And I just said, you had something to do with it. I know you did.
0: The Thompsons didn't quite believe that. Not then. But the very next day, Sonia again asked Jim to come over.
5: She goes, can you help me go through these papers? I'm looking for life insurance policies. And that really stunned me. He'd been gone maybe 30 hours tops, and she's looking for insurance papers. And I'm like, nah, I'm not doing this.
0: A former Navy commander gunned down in the Philippines was front page news in Southern California. Right in reporter Larry Altman's part of town.

0: one of his first calls was to the newly widowed Sonia Riskin, who, to his utter surprise, was already back at work.
1: She told me that she hadn't had a report yet, but that tourists get robbed, and that perhaps was what had happened.
0: Was it? Thousands of miles away in the Philippines, Tanza Police Detective Celino Javier was just starting an investigation.
2: Did anybody see this happen?
3: Yes, there is some witness, but they cannot remember the face of the suspects.
2: Could not identify them.
3: Yes.
0: No identifiable suspects meant no arrests, and the investigation quickly went nowhere.
2: The murder of Larry Riskin, the execution, really, here in a hospital parking lot of all places, was devastating for his family back home in the States. But to add insult to the injury, because his wife Sonia had jurisdiction over the body, she elected not to bring it back for burial. Instead, had him cremated and ensured his ashes remained here in the Philippines with somebody.
0: That news reached Larry's family as they were preparing for his funeral.
4: When we found out that Sonia had him cremated and the remains were not coming back, that was yet another slap in the face of Sonia controlling everything.
0: The family still held the funeral and left a headstone with a small empty niche. Someday, they told themselves, someday they would retrieve Larry's ashes and put them here at home.
4: For his remains to be in the Philippines is, it's unthinkable.
5: How much of this was a kind of a middle finger to you and to the family?
4: A lot, a big one.
0: Whatever Sherry's suspicions about Sonia, there wasn't much she could do except hope and pray that the tiny Tanza Police Department halfway around the world would solve the case. But she didn't know, of course she didn't, that Sonia had a history. Dive back in time, peel away a decade or two, find another mystery, another man, and another murder. Coming up.
1: She had a previous husband who was killed 19 years earlier in the Philippines in a similar manner.
0: The dark story of husband number one.
6: I said, don't go. And then he hung up and then he was dead.
0: When Dateline continues.

0: Larry Altman had no idea that spring morning in 2006. Not a clue. As he drove to his office at the paper, yes, sure, he'd broken a story about a murder halfway around the world of that local teacher and ex-Navy commander Larry Riskin. But that was 3 days ago. He'd moved on. But then he got to the office. And, well, surprise would be far too mild a word for what he heard about Sonia.
1: I had several messages that she had a previous husband who was killed 19 years earlier in the Philippines in a similar manner.
2: What did you think when you heard that?
1: Wow. I managed to get a name for the first husband, Earl John Bordeaux.
0: Took a minute to sink in. Sonia had another husband that he, too, was shot to death in the Philippines? How messed up was this crazy story? And who the heck was Earl John Bordeaux? Altman dug through the newspaper's archives, looking for any old stories about the man or the murder.
1: We couldn't find anything. And so I just did a Google search and came up with Bordeaux in Iowa.
3: The Bordeaux family lived in Davenport, Iowa, along the Mississippi River, in the very same house where Earl grew up. Back then, they called him Duke, a handsome, friendly Midwestern kid. This is his brother, Dennis.
4: He was the pride of the family.
2: Your big brother.
4: Yeah. Yep. I looked up to him a lot, and we were kind of each other's protector.
3: Duke joined the Marines during Vietnam, but was stationed in the Philippines, where he met a pretty young Filipina named Sonia, who sang at a nightclub near the base. And she was worth writing home about. Dennis kept the letters, and it wasn't long before he got a call from Duke.
4: He said that he'd gotten married.
2: Holy cow.
4: Yeah.
2: What, did he fall in love at first sight or something?
4: I think he must have. It was almost a big secret.
3: A few months later, Duke brought the secret bride back home to Iowa to meet the family. But the Bordeaux's and Sonia never clicked. And maybe that's why, after Duke's hitch in the Marines ended, the newlyweds settled in Southern California. A few years later, Sonia opened a hair salon. Well, Duke worked at a bakery.
2: What was their relationship like back then in the beginning?
4: It looked like it was real good. They were holding hands.
2: All lovey-dovey.
4: Yeah. She definitely was the boss, and there was no doubt about that.
3: Sound familiar? Sonia ran the show, and Duke, the ex-Marine, found himself taking orders all over again.
4: He definitely was scared of her.
2: Scared of what? She was just a pint-sized thing, right?
4: That she was going to get mad and blow up, and then he wouldn't be able to do things.
3: But somehow his strange and secretive marriage survived over two decades. Dennis urged him, get out. And finally, Sonia agreed to a divorce. But, and this may sound very familiar, first, Duke would have to go to the Philippines without her.

0: her to sell her little taxi business there.
1: He was very, very depressed. And he goes, I gotta go. She's making me.
0: Duke kept begging his brother to go with him. But Dennis couldn't get a passport in time. So Duke went alone. There was a plane change in Hawaii.
1: And he called me, then he called Sonia and told her that he didn't want to go any further. And she said, you had to go.
2: You had to go or what?
1: That's what I told him. I said, then don't go. And he said, I'm not you. That was his last words to me. I'm not you. And then he hung up and then he was dead.
0: Coming up, another murder in the Philippines. Then the danger travels home.
1: I got maybe 200 death threats.
2: What would they say on the phone?
1: You've had it. Watch every step you make. It was almost like they were watching.
0: When Dateline continues.

0: It was an August night, humid, hot, when Duke Bordeaux landed in Manila. Then he drove south to a town called General Trias. It was about midnight when Duke arrived at this little house. Sonia's family lived here. Duke was exhausted. He crashed on the couch, fell into a dead sleep. And then he was dead.
1: When police arrived, they found Duke lying in a pool of his own blood. He'd been shot to death. And soon, the awful news made its way to Iowa.
2: It haunts you the rest of your life. You just dream about when he calls and begging you to go someplace, and you didn't do it.
3: That survivor's guilt is a real thing, isn't it?
2: Yeah, it is. It hurts. You let him down, and you let your parents down.
1: What happened in there? Who killed Earl John Duke Bordeaux?
4: John Bordeaux was murdered in cold blood.
0: Bong Oteiza is a private investigator who once worked for the Philippine equivalent of the FBI.
4: Somebody went inside the house. They thought it's just a burglary or a home invasion, something like that.
0: But it didn't make sense. There was no sign of a break-in. And Duke was the only one shot, pretty much execution style.
5: The police here in the town of General Trias jumped on the Bordeaux case right away, and pretty soon they had identified some suspects, brought them in, charged them with murder. Three of those men, were members of Sonia's family.
0: And then two more were picked up, so five members of Sonia's family were charged with murdering Duke. Here's the criminal complaint. One of Sonia's brothers had fresh human blood on his shirt and pants. The evidence police had gathered seemed overwhelming. Case closed. But soon after, said Detective Celino Javier, remember him? Soon after, there was a little surprise.
6: They filed a case against the suspects, but it was dismissed.
0: Why?
6: For the reason that Sonia Liskin failed to attend the preliminary hearing.
0: Did you get that? Because Sonia was next of kin, she had to attend the hearing here at the local courthouse to make the charges against her family stick. So no Sonia there meant no charges. Case over. Local authorities said their hands were tied. That was the official version, anyway. Didn't wash, said ex-Philippine investigator Bong Oteiza.
4: I think that there is some magic happened.
0: Magic?
4: You can easily pay people around just to be silent.
5: Pay to make it go away?
4: Yep.
0: According to Bong, who's worked in law enforcement over three decades, that magic is not so uncommon. $1,000 payoff and poof, it all goes away.
5: So that wouldn't surprise you at all?
4: Oh, no, that's expected.
0: Back in Iowa, Dennis was convinced Duke's execution was ordered and financed by Sonia, and that she paid off whoever she needed to.
2: Sonia has so much power, everybody was afraid of her.
3: Almost like a little godfather or something.
2: Yeah, if she said something, people moved.
0: Sonia moved fast, too. She scooped up her dead husband's entire six-figure estate.
2: Her attorney told me everything goes to Sonia. Don't bother her, don't call her.
0: Dennis called a lawyer in the Philippines, spent thousands on his own investigation, he said, hoping he'd at least put some heat on Sonia. But instead, said Dennis, he became a target.
2: I got maybe 200 death threats just by phone.
3: But what would they say on the phone?
2: Your family's has had it. You've had it. Watch every step you make. It was almost like they were watching.
3: And this happened to you. Why? Who was doing this?
2: I believe it's Sonia's family, because I had done some things that scared Sonia.
0: Like reporting her to the local police and the FBI. Dennis said he also showed them death threats he got in the mail. And then one day, he was fishing
1: near his home, and...
2: all of a sudden, something's hitting beside us. I could see a guy cross the lake, and you could see the muzzle flash.
1: The mystery shooter missed, said Dennis, but that wasn't the end of it. Later, he said, it happened again, right outside his very own garage.
2: They were standing right back, almost where you were, for those two bullets there.
1: Who were these people?
2: I don't know.
1: But
7: These are the two bullet holes there.
1: Uh-huh.
7: There's one here.
1: Dennis documented everything, said he told the FBI repeatedly, but nothing happened. And years passed. The Bordeaux case faded away, far away in the Philippines. Until, well over a decade later, Dennis got that call from reporter Larry Altman about the murder of Larry Riskin.
3: That was the first you heard she even had another husband.
2: Yeah.
3: Did he tell you how he died?
2: He told me just how he got shot in the head, too.
3: Just like your brother?
2: Yeah. Yeah.
3: Did you immediately think, oh, boy, she's done it again?
2: Yeah, I did.
1: Maybe now, hoped Dennis, all the renewed interest in Sonia might finally reignite the investigation into his brother's case.
2: I thought Sonia was going to be hung from the highest tree and serve a lifetime behind bars.
1: Understandable, if naive. Coming up.
8: Had she been arrested, Larry Riskin would be alive today.
3: You looked into her past,
8: right? Oh, yeah, very extensively.
1: What other secrets might Sonia be hiding? When Dateline continues.

0: Two military men, two murders, nearly two decades apart. At the center of it, the woman who was married to both of them, Sonya Riskin.
1: Reporter Larry Altman knew he had a hell of a story on his hands and soon coined a headline-grabbing nickname for Sonya.
2: The Black Widow of Lomita.
3: That caught on.
2: That did catch on.
1: Nicole and Jim Thompson saw the headlines, heard the stories. It was hard to believe this was sweet little Sonya, their nice neighbor they were once so friendly with. But not anymore.
4: For her to send two husbands back to the Philippines and both of them get murdered, that changed the relationship permanently.
5: I'm going to keep my distance. I said, this is way too coincidental. It's just too weird for me, and I don't want to be a part of it.
1: But up in Olympia, Washington, Sherry Jackson hadn't seen Larry's stories about the Black Widow. And so, when Philippine authorities called her and told her that Sonya had a previous husband and that he was murdered too?
6: It was a huge shock. When I heard that, I literally dropped to my knees.
1: Then Sherry called Dennis Bordeaux. The similarities were eerie. The same circumstances, same straight-out executions. And after they talked, she felt even more certain. Sonya had also ordered Larry's murder.
7: Did she kill Larry for his money, or was she angry at him, or both?
6: She was not going to let him walk away. And she was a woman who needed control, and that would certainly jeopardize that.
1: Not to mention the money. And so, for a second time, Sonya was in line to inherit a murdered husband's estate, including a big life insurance payout. But then the insurance company got a little suspicious and hired a private investigator named Bill Marshall.
8: The insurance company called me one day and said, Bill, I got a doozy of a case for you.
1: So Marshall's contact gave him a name, Sonya Riskin, and a little backstory, and set him loose. And, oh my.
8: This woman had a history of fraud.
3: You looked into her past, right?
8: Oh yeah, very extensively. She had burned down a hair salon that she owned at one point to collect the insurance.
3: Did you wind up collecting the money?
8: She did.
1: Collecting, yes. Paying taxes? Well, according to Marshall, Sonya did most of her business transactions in cash to avoid paying the IRS. And she launched frivolous lawsuits and bogus bankruptcies and stole Social Security numbers. Sonya did get caught for a couple of her scams, though, was ordered to pay restitution.
3: What did she get financially for the murder of Larry Riskin?
8: Well, hundreds of thousands of dollars. She owned two properties. There was one in a home in Apple Valley, which I think was worth about $500,000. The home in Lomita, $400,000 or $500,000 maybe. There were expensive automobiles.
3: So these may all have been co-owned, but now she owned them.
8: Right. With him out of the picture, they all belonged to her.
1: Marshall turned in his report, and the insurance company prevented any payments to Sonya. But he didn't stop there. Sherry and her family were so impressed with Marshall's work, they too hired him to investigate not money, but murder, and just maybe solve the mystery about what really happened to Larry Riskin and who was responsible.
3: What were you hoping he would accomplish?
6: To tell us the final days of what happened with Larry in the Philippines. And are these the people that killed her first husband? We wanted to get to the bottom of all that.
1: By then, Marshall was hooked. For months, he ran an operation from California to the Philippine town of Tanza. He watched Sonia's house in Lomita, her hair salon, even got a haircut from her. Here's the receipt. Hoping to learn anything more about Sonya and her activities. And he also hired investigators in the Philippines, including Bong Oteiza. Bong pored through old police files, found new witnesses, and cultivated confidential sources. Pried open what he believed was the secret true story of the murder of Larry Riskin. And it all led directly to Sonya and her family.
9: The brothers are the one that did it, or they hired a killer. But
10: Definitely, it's within the family circle. And they depended their financial stability to Sonia. So they will do whatever Sonia's request.
1: Marshall believed police in the Philippines had much the same information.
8: It looked like they gathered very damning evidence against Sonia's brothers.
7: So they put them on trial, right?
8: No, witnesses suddenly got cold feet and retracted their statements.
7: Oh.
8: And interestingly, Sonia showed no interest in pursuing the investigation.
1: Almost like a replay of what happened after Duke Bordeaux was murdered years earlier, when police charged five members of Sonia's family but then let them go. Bong was certain somebody paid to make both murder cases go away. And he didn't for a minute buy the line Detective Celino Javier was selling.
11: The general police station filed a case, but the court dismissed the case.
12: Do you think there might have been any corruption in that? Anybody get a little money under the table?
11: I don't think so.
12: Don't think so.
1: Payoffs or not, it all led Bill Marshall to a disturbing conclusion. Larry Riskin didn't have to die. It wasn't just that Philippine authorities released the suspects. The FBI also knew about Sonia. Remember? Duke Bordeaux's brother Dennis reported her to them years earlier.
8: Had she been arrested, Larry Riskin, I believe, would be alive today.
1: We asked the FBI for a response, but they declined to comment. Back then, Sherry turned over Marshall's findings to the FBI, hoping that this time they, along with investigators in the Philippines, would finally crack both Larry and Duke's cases.
6: I was under the impression there was now going to be an investigation to where she was responsible for these two murders and that she would have to pay for it.
1: But weeks passed, then months. Nothing changed. It was business as usual at Sonia's salon, and she remained free as a bird. Then Christmas came, the first Christmas without Larry. Not a peep from the Philippines or the FBI.
6: I tried to get information, but it's an investigation and there wasn't much anyone was going to tell me.
1: And then, just after New Year's, an email arrived. And then another. And then more emails. Sent, apparently, by a secret relative of Sonia's. Now, what could that mean? Coming up, mysterious messages with a sinister offer.
6: He was offering to kill her.
7: Wow.
6: Basically, to pay someone to kill Sonia.
1: Soon, there'd be murder number three.
13: Please send somebody, please. Oh, God.
14: What did we just get ourselves into?
1: When Dateline continues.

0: The murder of Larry Riskin in this hospital parking lot soon faded into local history. And 2 decades of life and constant noisy traffic have pretty much erased any memory of the killing in this house of a man named Duke Bordeaux. Just 2 more mysteries competing for attention in the vast archipelago of humanity in and around this huge city, Manila.
1: This is arguably the most densely populated city in the world, and somewhere here, among all of these people, were the killers of Larry Riskin and Duke Bordeaux. So, truly a mystery. But to add to the mystery, somewhere here also were the remains of Larry Riskin. Somebody had him, but where and who?
0: Back in Olympia, Washington, Larry's family still had slim hope they might eventually see Sonia caught and convicted. But for now, their priority was bringing Larry's ashes home, giving the man a loving send-off, a formal burial. But even that seemed impossible.
2: There'll be no closure without my brother's remains back here. And I was just losing hope that anything was ever going to happen.
3: It was all just going to go away.
2: It was just all going to go away.
0: Sure seemed that way. And yet here was Sonia still living the Southern California good life, driving her Corvette, running her salon.
4: She never mentioned wanting to find a killer, nothing.
5: And she never seemed angry at the fact that her husband was murdered. So getting justice never came up.
0: But then, 9 months after Larry was murdered, as Sherry was about to give up, a strange thing happened, or things. Emails suddenly popped up in Sherry's computer.
2: They talked about Sonia being responsible for my brother's murder, and he was offering to get my brother's ashes back.
0: He signed them John Bordeaux. But wait, Earl John Duke Bordeaux was long dead, so who was the guy sending the emails?
2: I had learned that Sonia's first husband adopted a child by the name of John Bordeaux when they were first married.
0: Yes, Sonia had a secret son, a biological son born in the Philippines before Sonia married Duke. We couldn't find any adoption papers, but the boy assumed Duke's last name, considered him his stepfather.
6: I never knew that until after my brother had passed away.
3: And you never heard a thing about him?
6: No.
0: Larry Riskin apparently didn't know Sonia had a son either. So Sherry, a little suspicious about these uninvited emails, wrote back, all chummy, as if she and John Bordeaux were online buddies.
2: My goal was to try to get my brother's ashes back, so I was just kind of stringing him along.
0: But the more Sherry corresponded with this John Bordeaux guy, the more she worried about what sort of person he was.
2: There were quite a few emails asking for money.
0: A lot of money. $35,000 to recover Larry's ashes.
2: It was very, very unsettling to receive emails. It was so outlandish that it was hard to make sense of.
0: Outlandish? The unsolicited emails were about to get downright frightening. And soon, Sherry and detectives would have a new mystery on their hands. Coming up, another cold-blooded killing.
7: Shot execution style.
8: Like a bullet in the back of the head?
7: Yes.
8: They walked in, fired the shot, walked out again.
7: That's what it seemed to me.
0: And another dark tale about to unfold.
9: How many murders can you have in one family?

0: Continuing with our story, they call her the Black Widow of Lomito, California.
1: Everybody was afraid of her.
0: Sonia Riskin, two husbands, both murdered in the Philippines.
2: I literally dropped to my knees. I just said, you had something to do with it. I know you did.
0: Soon, murder number three. And the victim will leave everyone stunned.
3: My mom's sitting on the floor, just sitting on the floor. Oh,
0: God. Who could be behind this killing?
2: I just knew that the person who killed her had something to do with these emails.
4: They are basically murdering anything and anybody they can.
0: Cherry Jackson's inbox was flooded with emails from a John Bordeaux, offering what Cherry so desperately wanted, the return of her brother Larry's remains from the Philippines. But the offer came with a price, an exorbitant one, that Cherry wasn't willing to pay. So this John Bordeaux had to be a con artist, maybe worse. And then another email. He was worse. John Bordeaux offered to add an extra little service, and it had to do with Larry's widow, Sonia.
2: He was offering to kill her.
5: Wow.
2: Basically to pay someone to kill Sonia.
0: First extortion, and now murder.
5: Did you feel in jeopardy yourself?
2: I did, because at this point, anything could happen.
0: Oh, and sure enough, something was happening. And it wasn't pretty.
6: Meet the sheriff's deputy. Can I help you?
3: My mom's sitting on the floor. She's just sitting on the floor.
6: Is she breathing?
3: I don't think so. Please send somebody, please.
0: Something had happened. Something big. In Lomita.
6: We're on the way, sir.
3: Jesus. Oh, God.
0: Reporter Larry Altman was at work. Got a call from a local who said,
7: we have a murder out here, and it's that woman with the two dead husbands. And I shouted into the phone, are you kidding me? Sonia Riskin's been murdered.
8: The body of the 60-year-old Filipino hairstylist was found here in her home.
0: The Black Widow of Lomita, the woman suspected of arranging the executions of not one, but two husbands, had met exactly the same fate. L.A. County Sheriff's Homicide Detective Mike Rodriguez was on his way home when his commander called.
9: And he says, can you call this reporter, Larry Altman?
10: As you're going down to the murder scene.
9: And I'm thinking to myself, it's very odd protocol. And he says, well, there's a tremendous backstory to your victim. I called Mr. Altman, and he provided us with a tremendous backstory. And I kind of thought to myself, what did we just get ourselves into?
0: Detective Mike Rodriguez raced through L.A. traffic, quite unaware that he was driving into the most convoluted case of his career.
11: What had been done to her?
9: Looks like she was shot execution style.
11: What, like a bullet in the back of the head or something?
9: Yes. It's not like they came in and ransacked and they robbed her. Her house was very neat, very orderly. It was a house where you could just tell that not many people enter that house. Mm-hmm. Just by what we learned, the nature of her personality, she was very guarded, very suspicious of others. Whoever did this didn't break down any doors.
11: They walked in, fired the shot, walked out again.
9: That's what it seemed to me.
0: Sonia was ambushed, shot in the head, just like her two dead husbands. Rodriguez took a look around the house. Sonia's purse was still there, $1,700 in cash in it. Around the neighborhood, nobody saw a thing. Jim and Nicole Thompson were out of town. Got word from Jim's dad and mom.
12: She said, Sonia's been killed. And we were like, what? I was shocked. I couldn't believe it. First of all, you don't think of a murder in your neighborhood.
13: The media was kind of spinning it like, well, justice has finally been done. And the Black Widow is now gone. Fate got her.
0: Some of Sonia's relatives also showed up at what was now a full-blown crime scene.
9: One of them was literally waving his hands at the crime scene tape and couldn't wait to tell us what he thought had happened.
11: Who was that?
9: Her nephew, Eric Dela Cruz.
0: Eric Dela Cruz another member of Sonia's sprawling family. A special member, actually, seemed obvious he was Sonia's favorite.
13: They treated each other like grandmother and grandson.
12: She talked very highly of Eric, you know, was very proud of him.
0: Proud because Eric was a sailor aboard the USS Ronald Reagan. He'd just arrived back home after a tour of Asia when he heard his beloved great Aunt Sonia, the woman he called grandmother, had been murdered. And he told detectives he just knew.
9: Told us that John Bordeaux, Sonia's son, was a bad guy. And that if something happened to Sonia, that he was the one that did it.
0: John Bordeaux wasn't hard to find. He was the guy who discovered Sonia's body and called the cops. Bordeaux was at the crime scene when they arrived. And Rodriguez immediately noticed a subtle but significant clue about this mother-son relationship.
9: There wasn't a single picture of her son, John Bordeaux. It was as if he didn't exist to her. So those were concerns with us right away.
0: So police took their own pictures of Bordeaux when they brought him in for questioning.
11: Was he in an emotional state?
9: More of anxiety. To me, it's like, is this guy telling us the truth? And we were really trying to figure out, is he really the biological son?
0: Bordeaux said he was born in the Philippines. Sonia was just a teenager then. Rodriguez got the distinct impression that this mother-son relationship was complicated.
9: It was kind of like an outcast of the family. He was brought over from the Philippines as a young boy.
0: And that's when he took on Duke's last name. But John Bordeaux swore he hardly knew his mother's next husband, Larry Riskin. It was, he said, a topic that was strictly off limits with her.
3: She never introduced me to him.
14: Did you ever ask her, hey, Mom, how come I don't get to meet your husband?
3: Well, I didn't want us to get into an argument.
14: She was arguing about that question?
3: She was divorced.
0: Bordeaux's behavior and story seemed suspicious. So just days later, they brought him back again, this time for a polygraph test.
15: Were you involved in the shooting of Sonia?
3: No. Yeah. I would never hurt my mom. I love my mom.
15: What was the biggest resentment that you had against her for a long time?
3: Not giving me enough love, probably. Okay.
0: And though Bordeaux said he and his mom sometimes didn't communicate, things had gotten better. But they kept pushing.
15: Either you're the shooter, or you're involved.
3: I will not change my answer. I didn't shoot my mom. I did not kill my mom. I have no involvement to my mom's death.
15: Who is it that you think is responsible for this?
3: The number one person she keeps talking about is her husband's sister, Sherry Jackson.
0: Wait a minute. Sherry Jackson? Really? But then, nobody seemed to hate Sonia more than Sherry hated Sonia. Nobody except, maybe, Dennis Bordeaux. Coming up.
16: They asked me if you had the opportunity to kill her, would you? And I said, in a heartbeat.
0: Who else might want Sonia dead? The list was long.
11: She certainly had a motive, didn't she?
9: Yes, her and about 100 other people.
0: When they'd...

0: grave. At the top of that dismal list, what did she do to those two husbands of hers? And who killed her? And why? A few days after Sonia's death, several FBI agents showed up at Dennis Bordeaux's house.
1: I came home from work and there's cars parked at the ends of the alley and one by my garage. And I pulled my truck in and I thought, what's going on? They asked me if I knew Sonia Riskin and I said no.
2: And they Sonia go, who? Sonia Riskin?
1: They asked me, do you know Sonia Bordeaux? And I go, yeah. And he said, if you had the opportunity to kill her, would you? And I said, in a heartbeat.
0: Probably not the wisest thing to say to the FBI. Made him an instant suspect. The FBI questioned Dennis, covered the bases, and he had an alibi. They cleared him. But remember, up in Olympia, Washington, Sherry Jackson had despised Sonia for years, believed Sonia ordered her brother's death. So Detective Mike Rodriguez paid her a visit, searched her computers, questioned her, also discussed those emails that offered Sherry a way to murder Sonia.
3: When we reviewed the emails from the John Bordeaux account, you have emails that basically solicit Sonia's death.
4: So that would be Sherry taking revenge through John Bordeaux.
3: Yes, on that John Bordeaux account.
4: Well, she certainly had a motive, didn't she?
3: Yes, her and about 100 other people.
0: But just like Dennis, Sherry was cleared, and quickly.
3: Sherry's a law-abiding citizen. Other than she had no love for Sonia, she never entertained having Sonia killed. She did the right thing. She forwarded this to authorities, to the FBI.
0: In fact, Sherry forwarded those John Bordeaux emails to the FBI the moment she received them.
5: Come on, we don't need three dead people. It needs to stop.
0: As always, the FBI kept a lid on their investigation, which was frustrating for Sherry.
5: We weren't kept apprised of what was going on. I tried to get information. It wasn't something that was discussed with us.
2: Pretty frustrating for you.
5: Very frustrating.
0: Even more frustrating for Sherry was what happened to Sonia. Despite all her hatred of the woman, Sherry was not happy that Sonia was murdered. Not at all.
5: Because I wanted her to pay for what she did. And now she's dead. So there was no satisfaction in that for me.
2: Did you really care whether or not they figured out who killed her?
5: Yes. Because I just knew that the person who killed her had something to do with these emails. It was just a big web.
0: That maybe John Bordeaux could untangle. Remember, detectives had given him a polygraph test shortly after his mother was murdered. And his answers didn't sound believable.
6: I didn't shoot my mom.
3: He didn't do very well.
0: So Rodriguez met with him again in front of his house. This time, he grilled him.
7: Listen to me, I'm going to tell you something. If you had anything to do with it, now is the time to tell me.
6: I don't expect you to believe me, okay? This is my mom. You can arrest me all you want. I'm still going to tell you I didn't do it.
0: But Bordeaux didn't break. He stuck to his story that somebody else must have murdered his mother.
6: I have nothing to hide.
7: Okay. But you have to admit there are some things that are very suspicious about the way you act.
3: He didn't exactly pass the polygraph. You have an email account bearing his name.
4: Yeah, doesn't look good for him.
3: Correct.
0: Especially when Sonia's own relatives lined up to accuse him. And leading the charge was the one Sonia seemed to care for more than her own son, the great-nephew who called her grandma, Eric Delacruz, who kept insisting.
3: John Bordeaux did it. He had to have done it. He's a bad guy. He's a drug guy. He did it.
0: Eric was determined to get justice for his beloved grandmother, Sonia. He'd even paid a visit to her neighbors, Jim and Nicole Thompson, looking for leads.
8: He was distraught. He had, like, tears in his eyes and a quivering voice. You know, his voice was like, do you know anyone? Do you know who killed my grandma?

0: Doug, he said. The more certain he was that Sonia's very own son, John, was the killer. And he called and met with detectives often, sharing his insights.
1: My grandma died.
2: Right.
1: I'm right now. I'm mad right now.
2: Do you think he'll ever admit to us, or he'll just...
1: Not sure. You know, you killed him. You're just gonna say, I'm not guilty.
0: And maybe Eric was right about John Bordeaux. He kept insisting no one else had the motive, the means, or the opportunity to kill Sonia other than her very own son.
3: Why didn't you arrest John Bordeaux? He's the guy who discovers the body. He's the guy with the beef against this woman who should have been loving toward him and wasn't.
4: There wasn't one thing that jumped out that kind of crossed that bridge that we would arrest him. Sometimes it's better to take your time, to be in communication with folks, to maybe let them, let their anxiety level go down a little bit, to kind of lay in the weeds, so to speak,
3: yeah,
4: so that you can do your investigation and you can confirm things.
0: Something told Rodriguez to hold off. Not now. Wait. And sure enough, there was another big fat clue. Courtesy of the Black Widow herself. Coming up.
4: An individual shows up to her shop, and she can see him in the parking lot on the phone asking for a haircut. She becomes suspicious because she said this guy has short hair.
0: A mystery man stalking Sonia. Could this caller be the killer?
5: She says, when he called me, I wrote down the number. Here it is.
4: We fully expected to see this person's phone records linked up as having communication with our most likely suspect.
3: John Bordeaux.
4: John Bordeaux.
0: When Dateline continues.

0: The Black Widow of Lomita was dead. But her body was hardly cold when police found a curious piece of evidence left behind by Sonia herself. A few days before her death, Sonia had called police to report two strange incidents at her salon. The first one...
1: An individual shows up to her shop, and she can see him in the parking lot on the phone because she's on the phone with him asking for a haircut. She becomes suspicious because she said this guy has short hair, like a military haircut.
2: He doesn't need a haircut.
1: And she tells him, I only give haircuts to my usual clients, and you're not one of them. And she shoos him away.
0: This is where we begin to hear from Deputy District Attorney John Lewin about the second incident at Sonia's salon.
3: 2 days later, that same guy comes back, and according to Sonia, who calls the police, he shoots at her.
4: They aimed the gun on my head.
5: Were they robbing you?
4: No, I just coming in and shot me.
3: When the police come, she says, I don't know the guy, but it's the same guy who came 2 days ago. And when he called me, it was on the phone. I wrote down the number. Here it is.
0: And this is it. The actual note Sonia made of the guy's cell phone number.
3: And they end up identifying that as belonging to Fernando Romero.
2: Fernando Romero? Who was he?
1: Other than the phone number, we didn't really know who this person actually was.
0: And neither did Sonia. But she was determined to protect herself.
6: The next day, she said, you know, I've got a gun. She says, but it's locked up. She says, do you think, you know, Jim could, you know, get some bolt cutters and cut the lock?
7: And I opened it up, and it was a .44 Magnum. It was the Dirty Harry gun. I said, Sonia, that's an awfully big gun for you. I mean, it's a cannon. And her attitude was, I'm going to show this guy. She wanted something big and showy and powerful. After being shot at, she didn't seem shook up. Most people would be like, you know, shaky and, yeah, and very scared. She was angry about it.
0: But even Sonia's .44 Magnum couldn't save her. But just a week later, she was dead. So was the mysterious Fernando Romero the killer? Or John Bordeaux? Was it possible they were both involved somehow? By this time, Romero, whoever he was, had vanished. Might never have found him. Except cell phones. Such handy little crime-fighting tools, aren't they? All detectives needed was a warrant, and pretty soon they were looking at Romero's call history.
1: We fully expected to see this person's phone records linked up as having communication with our most likely suspect.
2: John Bordeaux. What did you find?
1: We were really frustrated, because you're obviously looking at a lot of numbers that you're not familiar with.
2: Okay.
1: We probably hadn't slept much in that week, chasing a lot of different leads and doing a lot of different things. We didn't see John Bordeaux's number on those records.
0: This was going to be their big break, finally connecting the dots directly to Bordeaux. Not anymore. But then, it was moments later.
1: Just by chance, I get a phone call on my cell phone, and the caller ID of the phone number pops up, and I see that phone number on those records. I couldn't have scripted it any better.
2: Who was it?
1: Sonia's loving nephew, Eric Dela Cruz.
0: Eric Dela Cruz? Really? Why was he talking to Fernando Romero, of all people? And not just once, but often. Especially in the hours just before and after Sonia's murder. And then a week later, the FBI piped up. They'd been doing a deep dive into all those emails Sherry was supposedly getting from John Bordeaux, and had isolated their IP or Internet Protocol addresses, a complicated code of numbers to track where the emails originated.
1: Some of these IP addresses were from ports in Asia, Hong Kong, Korea. These IP addresses are Navy IP addresses.
0: They knew Eric Dela Cruz was a sailor on the USS Ronald Reagan. So, Rodriguez enlisted the Navy's investigative unit, the NCIS, to check out Eric.
5: And before long, you got a call back.
1: The NCIS just by chance asked us, had we ever heard of an individual by the name of Fernando Romero? I did like three cartwheels and I said, yes, we have a phone number that comes back to an individual named Romero that we can't seem to identify.
5: Former NCIS agent Romy Christensen was part of the investigation. And imagine this.
8: Romero was also assigned to the USS Ronald Reagan. Coincidentally, in the same department as Eric De La Cruz.
9: Wow. So they would have seen each other all the
8: Absolutely.
9: Time.
8: Absolutely. They lived in the same berthing. They actually hung out together.
5: Was it possible those two were actually plotting a murder and were doing it from a ship at sea?
8: So we basically looked at where the ship was at the time that those emails were sent.
5: Digging through all the data would take the NCIS some time. So while Detective Rodriguez waited for the results, he kept stringing Eric along. Did not give him a hint that he, not John Bordeaux, was now the prime suspect.
1: It was almost like we were championing a cause together, that he was on our team.
10: You're going to be a good cop. You just do what you're doing today.
11: That's right.
5: And while that was going on, the NCIS figured out exactly where Eric was when those emails, supposedly from John Bordeaux, pinged in Sherry's inbox.
8: He was in port in Japan and Hong Kong and South Korea at the exact dates and times that these emails were sent to Sherry Jackson and her family.
5: Wow.
8: So who would have had access
5: sure.
8: to a Navy network? Who would have been in Japan, Hong Kong, and Korea during that time frame? And that person was Eric De La Cruz.
5: Sending extortion emails was one thing. But why would Eric hatch a murder plot to execute the woman who seemed to care for him more than her very own son? Families, they can be so interesting, can't they? Especially hers. Coming up, a chilling motive for a murder in the family.
3: Sonia was killed late Friday night. On Monday morning, guess who shows up at Sonia's lawyer's office before he even opens?
9: Eric De La Cruz.
3: Eric De La Cruz, guess what he wants to know from the lawyer? How much am I getting in the will?
5: But Sonia would have one last card to play from beyond the grave. When Dateline...

0: It was starting to look like a murder plot that spanned the globe. Much of it orchestrated long in advance aboard a Navy ship, thousands of miles from that little house in Lomita, where the Black Widow took a bullet to her brain. Deputy D.I. John Lewin believed the man behind it was Eric De La Cruz. Eric's motive? Simple, thought Lewin. The same as the woman he called his grandmother. Money.
1: Sonia was killed late Friday night. On Monday morning, guess who shows up at Sonia's lawyer's office before he even opens?
2: Eric De La Cruz.
1: Eric De La Cruz. Guess what he wants to know from the lawyer?
2: Please tell me.
1: How much am I getting?
2: Just like that?
1: What am I getting? How much am I getting in the will?
2: There were no other questions you wanted to ask?
1: That was it. That was it. The lawyer said that in his long career, he'd never had anything even remotely close to that.
0: But to Eric's utter surprise, he got nothing. Sonia left her money and her property to her son, John Bordeaux.
3: He wanted to make sure that John Bordeaux didn't get anything, and what better way to remove him from the problem is what? Having him sit in jail for a crime that he didn't commit.
0: Then Eric got another nasty surprise as he played innocent with the detectives.
3: And my partner pulls out a picture of Fernando Romero, and Eric completely goes off the rails to the point where he can't even speak. He is so spun up.
4: You think this guy may be involved?
5: No.
4: You know that guy?
5: I know this guy.
4: Who is that?
5: He's in the name.
4: Okay.
5: Fernando Romero.
2: Pretty shocked.
3: He's very shocked. And at that point, he blurts out, he's my friend. He didn't do anything to my aunt. I did my own investigation, and I cleared him. And Mr. De La Cruz gave us a bunch of denials of why Fernando Romero couldn't have done this. Because I think he knows now that's a link to him.
0: They let him go then, let him stew, as they gathered just a little more evidence. And then they tracked Eric down at a Navy base in Virginia and had another little talk. Time to play the email card. Those extortion emails he sent to Sherry.
6: So now we know, without a shadow of a doubt, you were sending the John Bordeaux email.
5: No, sir, no.
6: They traced it when you were in Japan. Eric, this is undisputable, son.
5: Sir, no. Oh, my God.
6: Eric, you're no dummy, but this is the most important day of your life.
5: Well, it didn't come out now, sir.
0: They knew they'd arrest him, of course, but they didn't rush. Instead, they tracked his cell phone as he drove from that Navy base in Virginia back to his home in California. And there in Eric's driveway, they slapped on the handcuffs. And Rodriguez had one more chat with his former investigative partner.
3: And I walked up to him and I told him, you're under arrest.
7: How do you take it?
3: He just kept kind of mumbling to me that I had the wrong person.
0: Surprise, travel fast to the Thompsons in Lomita.
8: If you said, give me a list of who's the very bottom of your list, that's Eric. It's like, no, you don't understand. That boy came in my house and was quivering and tearing up about his grandmother. It cannot be him. Finding out that they arrested him, completely shocked.
9: Oh, it can't be him. It's just not in his character, who loves his grandma, who's destroyed over her being murdered. He's the actual murderer? No way. But truth is sometimes stranger than fiction.
0: That same day, Fernando Romero was also arrested, and both he and Eric were charged with first-degree murder. Prosecutor John Lewin theorized Eric De La Cruz arranged the hit, and his sailor pal Fernando Romero did the dirty work.
1: Romero's the one that pulled the trigger. My guess would be that De La Cruz let Romero in the house, and Romero shot her in the back of the head.
0: As the trial approached, Lewin wrestled with a unique problem, because the person murdered was herself suspected of killing two husbands for money.
1: I've never had a victim like Sonia Rios to cold-bloodedly and callously have murdered both of her husbands. I don't, how do you even, you know, contemplate that? She was an absolutely horrific individual, and it created an issue for me with the trial.
0: Because she is your victim at the same time.
1: Villain is victim.
0: A victim who just might make Sonia's accused killers seem very sympathetic, especially to a jury. Coming up, Sonia's treacherous family saga.
1: They are basically murdering anything and anybody they can. How many murders can you have in one family?
0: What would a jury do?
1: I did not try to present her as anything other than she was.
0: When Dateline...

0: February 2011, the Black Widow case went to court. Eric De La Cruz, along with his Navy pal and accused partner in crime, were tried together for the murder of Sonya Riskin. But the case presented a predicament for prosecutor John Lewin, because Sonya, too, was an alleged killer and equally devious, having apparently ordered the murders of two husbands.
1: So I did not try to present her as anything other than she was, as a cold-blooded killer. And so if you're really looking at kind of poetic justice, she really got what was coming to her.
0: And now Lewin was determined to see that her killers got what was coming to them, too. For the extortion, the killing, and the evil plan to frame Sonya's son, John Bordeaux, for everything. The defense argued there was no murder weapon, no DNA, no eyewitnesses putting them at the scene. But the jury didn't buy that. They deliberated less than a day, finding Romero and De La Cruz both guilty of murdering Sonya Riskin.
1: It's ironic that Sonya murdered two good men who were nothing but good to her. Eric murdered somebody who was nothing but good to him. So in the end, Sonya really reaped what she sowed.
0: Fernando Romero, the presumed shooter, was sent away for 26 years to life. So was Eric De La Cruz, who masterminded the murder of the woman he called grandmother. For her money, which in the end he never got.
2: He went to such extremes for money. This not only was the person that killed Sonya, he's also the person that was trying to extort money for my brother's remains.
3: Betrayal apparently runs deep in that family.
2: Very deep.
1: They are basically murdering anything and anybody they can to enhance their financial well-being. Sonya and her family murdered Earl Bordeaux. Sonya and her family murdered Larry Riskin. And Eric De La Cruz ends up murdering his beloved great aunt. So how many murders can you have in one family?
0: But for one member of Sonya's family, the verdict meant vindication. John Bordeaux, Sonya's once estranged son who might have been charged with murdering his own mother, had cleared his name.
4: You talked to him after the trial?
5: Yes. He obviously was still petrified of myself and law enforcement. I told him that I was sorry, that I did what I felt was best for the case, and I hopefully that he understood that. He said that he did, but how do you not still be affected or kind of traumatized by that? Because he was like within that family, public enemy number one for a while.
0: But the verdict offered little consolation for Sherry Jackson or Dennis Bordeaux. No justice for their brothers. And with Sonya dead, there probably never will be. Dennis can only imagine now. What's lost is lost.
6: I go out every couple weeks and I put flowers on the grave.
7: Just wish he was here.
0: But in Olympia, an empty place in the family plot was all Sherry could see. If she could only find her brother's remains, give him a proper burial, she could feel, she thought, something like peace.
3: Is it worth going to the Philippines to try to find them?
2: Yes, because I believe they are still there.
0: But she worried, too. Because maybe the people who pulled the trigger in that parking lot killing Larry might come after her if she came snooping around.
3: Must be a little scary.
2: Oh, yes, knowing what has happened over there with two people being murdered.
3: It's that important to you?
2: Very important that he be brought back here.
0: And in June of 2019... Sherry Jackson left for the country that had haunted her for so long. To begin the most daunting quest of her life. Coming up.
2: I feel somewhat numb that I'm actually standing where he's murdered.
0: An emotional meeting, an impossible mission.
8: Well, this is our last hope.
4: Yeah.
8: We don't know what's in there, but I say let's find out. Alpha!
0: Can she bring her brother home?

0: Sherry Jackson steeled herself as the big jet sank slowly into the hot, damp air of the Philippine summer. Manila. The city that drew her, like a nightmare, to the place her brother died. As if walking in his last footsteps would bring him close. Help heal what had long felt unhealable.
1: When I got off the plane, I got very emotional because I realized that was Larry's last walk. When he came here, he had no idea what was going to happen to him.
0: We were coming here anyway, so we brought Sherry along. No turning back now. Until now, she'd only imagined the place where her brother Larry died. But here on the ground, it was suddenly real.
1: Here we are.
2: How's it feel?
1: A lot of anxiety.
2: Yeah,
1: a lot of anxiety.
0: She had arranged a kind of brother died. As if walking in his last footsteps would bring him close. Help heal what had long felt unhealable.
1: When I got off the plane, I got very emotional because I realized that was Larry's last walk. When he came here, he had no idea what was going to happen to him.
0: We were coming here anyway, so we brought Sherry along. No turning back now. Until now, she'd only imagined the place where her brother Larry died. But here on the ground, it was suddenly real.
1: Here we are.
2: How's it feel?
1: A lot of anxiety. A lot of anxiety.
0: She had arranged a kind of buffer for that on this first anxious day. A slightly odd family reunion with people she'd never met. A family that never was.
1: What was going to happen to him?
0: We were coming here anyway, so we brought Sherry along. No turning back now. Until now, she'd only imagined the place where her brother Larry died. But here on the ground, it was suddenly real.
1: Here we are.
2: How's it feel?
1: A lot of anxiety. A lot of anxiety.
0: She had arranged a kind of buffer for that on this first anxious day. A slightly odd family reunion with people she'd never met. A family that never was. Quincy and Jetmark, the two kids Larry wanted to make his own in Limitless America, were adults now, with children of their own.
3: Oh, hi!
4: Nice meeting you.
0: They open presents.
1: All right, so there's more stuff to go look in here.
0: And shared memories of Larry.
1: That was the last time I saw him.
0: She told them how she longed to find what was left of Larry, his remains, his ashes, and bring him home.
1: So do you think we'll actually find them?
0: Jetmark said he'd heard the ashes had been passed around among Sonia's relatives on orders from the man who orchestrated her murder, Eric Dela Cruz.
4: He said to give the ash to my Auntie Susan.
0: Auntie Susan? Where was she? Jetmark didn't know. In a city of ants and cemeteries and 20 million haystacks, Larry's ashes could be anywhere. Her dream of finding them an impossible errand. So she looked for him another way. She came to the place he was last alive. The hospital parking lot, where on Sonia's orders, somebody executed her brother.
1: I feel somewhat numb. that I'm actually standing where he's murdered.
5: A place you never ever thought you'd be?
1: Right. It was just so senseless. And I'm angry. I'm very angry.
0: But the dark, empty parking lot did not speak. There was nothing here. Then a couple of days before departure, a tip.
6: I'm an ole, sir.
0: Jetmark got an address for that Auntie Susan woman, the last relative known to have Larry's ashes. She lived an hour's drive from that hospital parking lot. And here it was, the biggest house on the block.
1: Well, this is our last hope.
5: Yeah.
1: We don't know what's in there, but I say let's find out.
7: Alpha!
0: We knocked, waited, and waited, but we could see no one had been here for a long time.
1: I'll never know.
5: Yeah.
1: I'll never know.
5: So what do you do about that? I mean, if you can't get it.
1: I have to just let it go.
5: Okay. That's tough, huh?
0: And then, as if on cue, the day darkened and the rain came.

0: So, is there a thing called closure, that much overused word? On her last day in the Philippines, Sherry got a wreath of flowers, boarded a boat, and took her grief out onto Manila Bay. Her own personal memorial.
1: I'm not leaving with his ashes, so it was just something I felt to memorialize him in that way, since he is still here.
0: She hopes he'd be proud of her, his little sister. But she doubts he'd be surprised. She's been searching for whatever bit of dust is left of him. Though he'd probably tell her, if such a fantasy were possible, that he's lived all along in her heart.

0: Hello, I'm Craig Melvin, and this is Dateline.
1: He's a good dad. He loves us so much. No one wants to have both their parents taken away from them.
2: It's a tale with so many dramatic turns, the story of a young family facing heartache beyond measure. A mom who suddenly vanished, a dad suddenly under suspicion.
3: You just hear the awful things they say.
4: I knew they were focusing on me.
2: There was no body, no weapon, no eyewitness.
5: There's not one doubt in my mind that he's guilty.
2: Now, after four trials, the final verdict is in.
4: I'm not guilty. I didn't do this.
0: Hello, and welcome to Dateline. Cal Harris seemed to have it all. A beautiful family, a successful business, and a big house on a lake. But all was not as it seemed. It was September 11th, 2001, as the world witnessed the tragedies unfolding in New York, Washington, D.C., and Pennsylvania. The Harris family was struck by heartbreak much closer to home. Cal's wife, Michelle, had disappeared. Here with the house on the lake is Keith Morrison.
6: It's a long, winding ride, this tale, studded with surprises.
7: I just felt like I was being kidnapped in broad daylight, and no one could help me.
6: It's the story of his life and theirs.
8: We cannot sit here in silence and watch another travesty of justice take place.
6: It's about their world, the one that fell apart in a time they can't recall.
9: Do you remember very much about your mom anymore?
1: Not really.
5: It's been a long time.
6: It's about what happened on a September day the rest of the world can't forget.
9: Is there a corner of your brain that thinks maybe it was somebody else?
5: Not at all. Not at all.
6: 15 years, four trials. Would it never end?
7: I just put my head down and I went numb. I went numb.
6: This is the climactic chapter in a family saga. One that began in a moment all but drowned out in the chaos of history. It was September 2001. The Harris kids were little, 7, 6, 4, and 2. The family lived in this sprawling patch of wilderness with a private lake in the backyard.
10: Living in paradise, seems like.
4: Yeah. The kids still have a lot of happy memories out here. You know, it's just a very unique and special place that we were fortunate enough to purchase, you know, years and years ago.
6: A unique and special place that only a prosperous person could afford, like the prominent car dealer Cal Harris. He loved it out here, too, he said, and taught his kids to love it.
10: You went hunting with the kids here? And
4: hunting,
10: fishing,
4: you name it. We swim in the lake, we jet ski in the lake, we water ski. My kids like to bring their friends out and really enjoy. It's just if you like to be outdoors, it's a fun place.
11: Christmas is always fun.
10: I can imagine.
11: Opening presents, yeah. Playing well with the new things you got.
10: Well, I can't think of a more idyllic sort of place to have Christmas. And does it feel like that at the time?
11: Yeah.
6: It was here in this patch of paradise, said Cal, that he woke up one morning years ago to find that his wife, Michelle, wasn't home. She'd gone to work the evening before, didn't come back. Mary Harris is Cal's aunt.
12: He didn't know where she was and didn't know what had happened.
10: Woke up and she wasn't there.
12: And honestly, it wasn't something he seemed comfortable talking about a lot. I think it was very emotional for him.
6: She was gone. Gone without warning. Her friends, distraught, called her cell phone.
13: Where the hell are you?
6: They heard her cheery cell phone message, haunting now.
13: Hi, this is Michelle. Leave me your name and number, and I'll call you back as soon as I can.
14: Michelle, Bob Miller. What's going on here?
6: There is something else about this you should know. The night Michelle Harris vanished was not just any night. It was September 11th, 2001.
12: Things are in some kind of disarray.
6: So they were. And so, nobody was paying much attention to the disturbing events up here around little Owego, New York.
15: Troopers have all been sent to New York City. There's a skeleton crew left at all the stations.
6: Back then, Sue Mulvey was a senior investigator with the New York State Police. She took the call, morning of September 12th.
16: What'd you do?
15: I sent two investigators over to talk to Calvin Harris, and I sent a uniformed trooper up to the house.
6: Cal Harris opened up his house to them.
12: He said, whatever you need, look wherever you need to look. We have carte blanche. I want this to be solved. I want to know what happened.
6: That morning, Investigator Mulvey knew only this. She had a missing person case on her hands, and with luck, it would resolve itself speedily, as many do.
15: We kept hoping, as everyone did, that Michelle would call her house or call one of her friends and show up.
6: Cal said his Aunt Mary was completely focused on his four children, had to leave it to others to search for Michelle.
12: His thing was, okay, it's time for them to go to school. All right, it's time for me to pick them up. I need to be sure that if this is the routine that they are, that is normal for them, we're going to keep them in that routine.
6: But where was their mother? Here was a clue, and it didn't look good. Michelle's van had been left at the foot of the long driveway leading up to her house, out here on that big country lot. The keys were still in the ignition. But where was she? Mulvey's investigators, video camera in hand, searched the house. Outside, those 200-plus acres to look through.
15: That area was homesteaded heavily in the 1800s, so there's a lot of laid-up wells and old foundations and things like that.
16: Didn't find anything.
15: No, we didn't.
6: Not at first and not outside, but a few days later, they did.
17: I entered the residence through the open garage door.
6: Steve Anderson was a senior investigator.
17: I noticed bloodstains on the floor and on the moldings of the doorway that led out to the garage.
6: And there was more blood, tiny stains on a kitchen rug. They sent it out for tests.
17: Everything on the floor, on the inside walls and on the carpet came back to being Michelle's blood.
6: And suddenly the case looked very different.
15: Then we knew we had a real problem.
6: What in the world had happened to Michelle Harris?
0: Coming up, a husband suspected, a daughter questioned.
18: I didn't talk. I just sat there and cried the whole time.
0: When

0: Michelle Harris, 35-year-old mother of four, was missing. And New York State Police investigator Sue Mulvey felt sure of one thing. Michelle had not abandoned her children.
1: The clear picture that we develop is that Michelle would never leave her children, ever.
0: So, was it foul play? After all, Michelle's van was abandoned at the foot of her driveway. And that blood on the garage floor and in the kitchen alcove, testing proved it was Michelle's blood.
1: There's a lot of blood in the garage and spread over a wide area. And there's a lot of blood splatter, I mean, over 60 drops of blood that's been not just dripped, but splattered by some force on that throw rug.
0: And yet,

0: scholarship thing, and they went to Switzerland, I think. Wow. And, you know, I mean, there was a lot of perks there that she'd never had before, so.
1: In August 1990, Michelle and Cal got married here beside Empire Lake.
2: It was a great day. It was just a beautiful setting and very relaxing, not very stressful. Just kind of a, ended up being a big party afterwards.
1: The fairy tale rolled on. Kids kept coming. They built a house on Empire Lake, and here on their private preserve, they were a family in motion. Fishing, swimming, skating. Michelle into all of it. The kids, of course, grew older. Taylor is the oldest, followed by Kayla and Jenna and Tanner. Their mom? About her, they have no real memories.
0: It's been a long time.
3: Yeah, it's true. Well, most of your lives. And how old were you?
4: I'm not sure how old I was, but I don't have any memories.
1: Jenna is often told by those who knew Michelle how much she resembles her mom.
5: I've seen pictures of her. She's really pretty. She's always smiling. She seems like a really happy person. So it makes me feel good that people see me and her.
1: And even with that terrible loss, said the kids, they've grown up happy and content for the most part, all thanks to one person.
3: Just tell me about your dad. What kind of guy is he?
4: Funny.
3: Funny?
4: Goofy, yeah.
6: He's funny, and he's the most caring guy in the world, and he's nice, and we're his whole world, and he's protective and just loves us so much and wants the best for us.
1: A protective dad who said he tried to shield them best he could from the not-so-happy times.
2: Michelle was really struggling with those kids at a young age, which I totally understood. What I noticed was that she was just drifting away from being a stay-at-home mom. And I understood that.
1: There was certainly friction in the Harris marriage. He loved order. She, not so much.
0: She had a room downstairs, and she called it the Chuck Room. Or if there was going to be a party or a picnic or whatever, she'd throw it, take it down in the Chuck Room.
1: And she told friends and family he had a temper, a controlling way. Once back in 1996, she called her sister-in-law from a closet, terrified.
0: He had the gun outside the closet, and she was inside hiding.
3: What'd you hear about that?
0: He was out there as a pump gun, I guess, and he was racking the pump action up and down and telling her to come out.
1: Cal later denied it was true that he'd been fighting or threatening Michelle with a gun. Then in 1999, Michelle learned Cal was having an affair. She was devastated, but not ready to end the marriage. And Cal said he wasn't either.
0: Michelle said, you know, we can work through this, but, you know, you got to get rid of the girl. She worked up at the Cortland dealership.
1: They did what they could to salvage the marriage. It didn't work. She told her family he cut off her spending money. She took up with a young man in November 2000. A month later, she told Cal she wanted a divorce. Her family said he didn't take it well. And things in that big house in Paradise grew strained indeed.
3: Why did she stay in the house?
7: Her attorney had advised her to stay in the house and to not leave.
1: So they divided the parenting duties and worked on a settlement. Michelle got a job as a waitress at a local restaurant and bar. And that's where she was the night of September 11th. She finished her shift about 9, had some drinks with two co-workers, and then she drove to her boyfriend's apartment. Left there about 11. And that, Sue Mulvey believed, was the last time anybody saw Michelle Harris.
7: We did a lot of work on a lot of different people early on, and it wasn't until they were eliminated and then we learned more and more about Calvin that he became the focus.
1: The district attorney even tried to speak to the two eldest children. Didn't accomplish much beyond frightening them, apparently.
6: I know, I just sat there and cried the whole time. I didn't talk. I wasn't allowed to be in there with Taylor. But
3: how old were you at the time?
6: I was in fourth grade and he was in fifth grade. So, 9 and 10.
1: But Jerry Keene, then the district attorney, said he interviewed plenty of other witnesses who convinced him that the police had the right man. In September 2005, 4 years after Michelle Harris disappeared, the DA charged her husband Cal with second-degree murder.
2: Three state police personnel literally busted into my office and kicked the door open and the three of them jumped me and handcuffed me.

0: shackled me and walked me out the front door of my office.
1: You got a taste of law and order up close and personal.
0: Yeah.
2: The DA was going to take the case to trial, even though there was no body, no murder weapon, and even though he himself was by no means convinced he could prevail.
3: I thought that it was maybe a 50-50 shot at a conviction. I thought that a jury could go either way.
4: Coming up, prosecutors come on strong.
3: He told her that he would put her body in a place where it would never be found.
4: When they...

0: In September 2005, 4 years after his wife Michelle vanished, Cal Harris was charged with murder.
1: Oh, it hurts. Absolutely. You know, I had a good standing in the community. Yeah. I had a successful business. Donated my time and money and resources to a lot of good causes in the community. Raised my kids in that community. Mm-hmm. And, you know, all of it was just taken away.
0: But the Tioga County DA had become convinced that Cal killed his wife late on the night of 9/11. And as the children slept, disposed of her body.
2: The more I met with the people that were close to Michelle and that knew something about the case, the more convinced I became that, you know, he really did this.
0: The trial began in May 2007, with the prosecution claim that Cal Harris was a man used to being in charge of everyone and everything in his life.
2: He's in control of his businesses, he's in control of his wife, he's in control of his finances, his employees, and his children, and just kind of a domineering person.
0: More than that, said the prosecutor, Cal Harris could be volatile. Michelle began keeping notes about what she said was abusive language and behavior. In fact, she won a temporary order of protection against him.
2: What he said to her was, I wouldn't need a gun to kill you, and if I did kill you, they'll never find your body.
3: In the heat of passion, people say terrible things to each other. Doesn't mean they killed them, though.
2: But he went beyond saying terrible things to her. He told her that he would put her body in a place where it would never be found. And that's like one of the biggest facts of the case, that we've looked and looked and looked for this woman's body and have not been able to find it.
0: The Harris family babysitter, a woman named Barb Thayer, testified that she was the one who found Michelle's van parked at the end of the long driveway.
2: She goes into the house and she yells, is Michelle here? Because her car's at the end of the driveway. And the defendant, without missing a beat, he just said, we'd better go get the car.
0: According to the babysitter, Cal didn't seem surprised.
2: Doesn't ask her any questions about the keys, like he knows that the keys are in the van.
3: This is an interpretation of a person's reaction.
2: Yeah, you're right. But it's all these hundreds of little things that convinced me that he's just not acting like someone would act if they didn't know what had happened to their wife.
0: Later that morning, when New York State troopers talked to Cal, they too made note of his demeanor.
4: He seemed kind of unconcerned. He was more concerned with getting Michelle Harris's van cleaned up and back on the lot.
0: The motive, said the prosecutor, was simply money. Cal had learned that Michelle was demanding an appraisal of the car business. Did she intend to take a piece of it in the divorce?
2: All of a sudden, everything is out of his control.
0: So, the argument went, if Michelle disappeared, Cal's problems did too.
4: He was going to have his finances scrutinized. He was perhaps not going to be able to stay in the marital residence. Certainly his children were leaving. And the next day, all those things are back in his control.
0: Finally, that blood evidence. Prosecution witnesses called it medium velocity spatter that had been left there only recently.
5: I think it could very well have been the most important part of the case as far as placing Michelle bleeding in the house with some force having been applied to that blood and no explanation for it.
0: So what happened that night? Prosecutor Keene put his theory to the jury.
2: She got home that night at about 11:30, parked her car, went in through the garage door, and that as soon as she got inside the house, she was struck with something by the defendant.
0: She went down on the kitchen rug, he said, was struck again, that blood spatter.
2: So this would put her down, either on her knees or on her bottom, as she's being struck, and the blood spatters on the door and on the carpet. Took her back out into the garage and laid her down on the garage floor. She must have bled some onto the garage floor because there's an area 3 feet by 6 feet where blood was found.
0: Then, said the prosecutor, Cal tried to clean up before he disposed of the body.
2: He would have then taken the car back down to the end of the driveway, walked back up to the house, and disposed of the body during the 7 hours or thereabouts before he called Mrs. Thayer.
0: The defense attorneys tried to swat it all down, and Cal Harris himself was adamant he had nothing to do with his wife's disappearance.
1: It's one thing to say, look, I'm innocent, I didn't do this, but it's another thing to have so many people accusing you and pointing the finger at you. Now, look, I'm not guilty, I didn't do this, I didn't commit this crime.
0: There was no body, no murder weapon, and the defense said the forensics were unconvincing at best. But the jurors weren't having it. It was June 2007. They came back guilty. Cal Harris broke down and sobbed.
1: Because I knew I was going to not see my kids. I knew I wasn't going home that night. You know, and I knew how they were going to be, and it just was overwhelming.
0: But in the eyes of Michelle's family, it was finally justice. And then? Then an extraordinary thing happened.
2: My first reaction was, come on. The judge is not going to accept this guy's claim.
0: A new witness with an amazing story. And it turned the Harris case on its head.
6: Coming up.
7: As I was going by the Harris property, there was a blonde woman out there. Looked like she was crying. I know it was her.
6: Had someone seen Michelle?
8: It was the most bizarre story that you could have ever told.
6: Get ready for trial number two. When Dateline continues.

0: Welcome back. I'm Craig Melvin. In 2007, Cal Harris was convicted of killing his wife, Michelle. But there was still a small glimmer of hope. A new witness was about to come forward who could possibly shed light on what really happened that night Michelle disappeared. Here again is Keith Morrison.
1: What happened here in Little Owego, New York in August 2007 was almost unbelievable. Cal Harris, convicted of killing his wife, Michelle, was about to be sent away for 25 to life. And suddenly, it all blew up right in D.A. Jerry Keene's face.
2: I came into the courtroom thinking that the defendant was going to be sentenced, and it ended up being more of my being on trial.
1: Who on earth had the power to make this happen? He did. Kevin Tubbs.
3: I know that she was there, okay? I know she was.
1: Kevin Tubbs, a plain-spoken, rough-hewn farm worker back then, was hauling hay. And why was he so important? Because after 6 years during which Tubbs swore he barely registered the fuss over the Harris case, he picked up a paper and saw the story of Cal's conviction. And
3: I seen that, and, you know, I started, like, recalling, you know, thinking, like, oh, my God.
1: Just like that, he suddenly knew, he said, that what he saw the morning after 9/11, the morning Michelle Harris disappeared, was important. It was between 5:30 and 6 in the morning, he said. He was hauling a load of hay.
3: As I was going by the Harris property, there was a blonde woman out there and a young gentleman, you know, in his early 20s.
1: Standing by a pickup truck.
3: My lights is right on him.
1: And hardly more than 10 feet away, he said, he looked straight at the young man, saw he was dark-haired, muscular, and visibly angry.
3: He looks at me like this, like, you know, what do you want?
1: And the woman, she was looking down.
3: Just by her face, looked like she was crying. She was either upset or wasted.
1: The woman, he said, he was certain of it, was Michelle Harris.
3: I know it was her.
1: Was it true? If Kevin Tubbs really did see Michelle in the early morning hours of September 12th, then the prosecutor's case was in ruins because Cal Harris couldn't have murdered her some 7 hours before, and an innocent man had just been convicted. And so the judge tossed out the verdict, called for another trial, and sent Cal home to his kids. Many, including Michelle's family, thought Tubbs' story was bogus.
4: Everybody knew he was lying. You know, I mean, it was the most bizarre story that you could have ever told.
1: And of course, when trial number two opened in 2009, the prosecution attacked Tubbs' credibility. Why did he wait 6 years to come forward? Still, for the defense, Tubbs was pure gold, the man to create reasonable doubt.
5: There simply isn't enough evidence to convict Cal Harris of murder.
1: Bill Easton was one of Cal's attorneys.
5: There's not an eyewitness to it, an ear witness to it. He didn't confess to it. None of this direct evidence is present in this case.
1: The prosecution argued that Cal showed how unfeeling he was by failing to join the search for Michelle. Now, that was nonsense, said his Aunt Mary. Cal was simply trying to keep it all together for his small children.
6: There were dozens, maybe hundreds of experts scouring the area looking for her. And there was one person taking care of these four kids.
1: That alleged motive? That Cal was worried that dealerships would take a hit because of the divorce? Not so, said Cal's side. His lawyer told him Michelle couldn't touch the business. And that anyway, before she vanished, Michelle had decided to accept Cal's settlement offer, $740,000.
5: She had indicated to numerous people she was happy with the settlement.
1: Besides, said Aunt Mary,
6: there was plenty of money to go around. And no amount of money would have made Cal say, aha, you know, for $2 million, I'm just going to wipe her out.
1: Then there was the blood, the spatter in the kitchen alcove. Could have been a cut finger, said the defense. And anyway, nobody could really tell when it was left there. And as for a prosecution claim that Cal tried to wash away blood on the garage floor,
5: there's a small amount of diluted blood which was found days after. The New York State Police had walked through this particular area of the house while they were conducting the search.
7: But walking on it is not going to destroy the blood cells. They can
5: it could dilute it if their boots are wet.
1: Finally, the defense decided jurors needed to hear from Cal Harris as a caring father, not as the menacing husband the state made him out to be. So the defendant took the stand.
8: It was nerve-wracking at first. You know, obviously, my life is on the line, and my kids are, you know, their lives are on the line.
1: He admitted to an affair, blamed himself for the end of the marriage, but denied he'd threatened, hurt, or tried to control Michelle. If anything, he said, Michelle had been living a bit of a wild life, staying out all hours, just before she disappeared.
8: She came when she pleased. She had money to spend. Wasn't tracking her down. The babysitters were here. The nannies were here. She was off doing whatever she was. I didn't even know what she was doing.
1: Was it enough? The jury deliberated for almost 2 days. And it wasn't. Guilty. Again.
8: Takes your breath away. You know, it's like getting stabbed in the stomach. I'm numb. You know, I'd already been through it once.
1: Family and friends stepped in and took care of his small kids, who began a weekly ritual visiting Dad in prison. Taylor, the eldest.
9: You go and you get to see him for 2 hours a week, and you got a bunch of other people talking, and it's loud, and can't really have a private conversation. That leaving was definitely the hardest part for us. I mean, he held it together well, but...
7: What was it like driving home?
10: It was quiet.
1: Watching his kids walk away, week after week, said Cal, was unimaginably hard.
8: That was the worst. I went back to my cell and just laid there for hours and hours and just closed my eyes and tried to block it out.
1: 3 years rolled by, but then came a day in October 2012 when Cal Harris found himself crying for joy in the prison yard.
0: Coming up.
7: It's rare, though. I mean, this is really rare for that to happen.
0: A new chance at freedom and new urgency from the kids.
9: This was kind of our time to come out and do our part.
0: And a whole new theory of the case.
6: It's all coming together.
11: It's time to look elsewhere.
0: Trial number 3. When Dateline

0: Had Cal Harris won the lottery, it could hardly have been more surprising than the news he heard in the prison yard in October 2012.
1: This is rare, though. I mean, this is really rare for that to happen.
0: What happened? New York's Court of Appeals overturned Cal's second murder conviction, said the trial judge made mistakes during jury selection and when he allowed hearsay testimony. So, the appeals court ordered trial number three. Cal once again went home to the house on Empire Lake and his four growing children. Tanner, the youngest, was in eighth grade then. The rest were in high school.
2: Oh, it was great.
1: What a change, huh?
3: What a remarkable thing. Back to normal. It was easy.
1: Yeah?
3: Yeah.
1: Didn't take long to adjust?
4: Well, he had to adjust to what our plans were. And
1: Well, you've been coping on your own for so long.
4: Yeah.
0: Now, this time, this third chance, the kids were determined this would be different.
5: We want to know that our dad will not be taken away from us again for a crime we know he did not commit.
0: It was a very public coming out. Kayla addressed the cameras. The rest of the kids and their teary-eyed dad stood by.
5: We cannot sit here in silence and watch another travesty of justice take place.
0: The family launched a tip line asking the public to help find out what really happened to Michelle. It was March 2014.
5: It's time for a real investigation that will get us answers.
2: I think that it was a good thing for us to finally come out and talk about it.
1: How did it feel to do it?
2: Good.
3: We all knew this was kind of our time to come out and give our side and, you know, do our part in this.
0: Cal hired new lawyers, and they condemned the state for an investigation which they said was blind to any suspect but their client. Lead defense attorney Bruce Barquette.
6: They've pursued this man for 14 years with scant evidence. Evidence that really no prosecutor should bring a case on.
0: The defense went back to witnesses the police had interviewed years before, talked to others, and heard a whole new story of Michelle's last hours on Earth. Earlier trials, they said, revealed the mother of four had been hanging with an unsavory crowd, co-workers and customers from her waitressing job. Attorney Aida Lessenring.
7: There were people there that had criminal records. There were people there that were dealing drugs. There were people there that were making sexual advances.
0: And on the night she vanished, after she left her boyfriend's place, they now knew, they said, that Michelle did not go home. Because one of those witnesses reported seeing her later that night with another man, a local steel worker. Attorney Donna Aldea.
8: On September 11th, on that night, in a bar, in a dance club, he actually said, and that he was there, but then he left the two of them alone and he went home.
0: The steelworker spotted with Michelle was a regular at her restaurant, said the defense. His name was Stacy Stewart. The defense said he told his friends he had a sexual relationship with Michelle. And, said the defense, Stacy Stewart appeared to be the very man Kevin Tubbs saw with Michelle in the early hours of September 12th.
9: There was a blonde woman out there and a young gentleman, you know, in his early 20s.
0: Tubbs identified that man from a photograph.
6: His physical appearance, his facial hair, his height, his age, and the type of vehicle he drove.
0: Tubbs said the man he saw was standing beside a black truck. Stacy Stewart owned a black truck, same kind.
7: And it's a new model, and it's a Chevy. And you look everything up, and it's all coming together.
0: Stacy Stewart has denied any involvement in Michelle's disappearance. He's denied he ever had a relationship with Michelle, said he was never even alone with her. Still, Cal's side was convinced that Stewart and a friend of his played some role in Michelle's disappearance. In 2015, trial number three opened in the town of Schoharie. A change of venue necessary, said the defense, because the case was too well known in Tioga County. And the defense managed to get some of the prosecution's case thrown out. The state wasn't allowed to suggest, as it had before, that the blood was spilled around the time Michelle disappeared.
6: To have forensic scientists get up and speculate and guess at how old blood was based upon the color from a photograph is an outrageously unsupported proposition.
0: Also out, hearsay testimony from prosecution witnesses who said Michelle told them that Cal threatened her life.
6: We don't think they belonged in the evidence. It was part of the reason the case was unfair the first time and the second time.
0: Then, the defense attempted to present its evidence about that alternate suspect, Stacy Stewart. and the judge shut them down. The jury would only be allowed to hear Stewart's name, that Michelle knew him, that Kevin Tubbs had ID'd him, and that he owned a black truck at the time. No more. Why? Because Stacy Stewart wasn't on trial. Cal Harris was. The wrong man, his attorneys insisted.
6: Cal did not deserve to be on trial. And frankly, Michelle and her family deserve better. We all want to know what happened to her. It's time to look elsewhere.
0: There was a new prosecutor this time, Tioga County's Kirk Martin. He made the same arguments as the previous DA, saying the evidence pointed to Cal Harris killing his wife. The trial took 3 months. And finally, late April, the jury got it, and the waiting began. Michelle's family still convinced that Cal was guilty.
1: Is there a corner of your brain that thinks, God, maybe it was somebody else?
10: Not at all. Not at all.
0: Well, Cal and his family hoped the jury had been persuaded otherwise.
11: You know, you have been confident before when you've gone on trial because you have said, I didn't do it. I should be acquitted, and yet you weren't. So how does that impact your thinking now?
12: Just by what Bruce and his team have done in the investigation, it's got to create some doubt. And we didn't have that before.
0: So, uncertainty. By this time, it was a way of life for the children.
3: So I think, you know, if things don't go our way, it'll definitely, you know, turn all of our worlds upside down. But I think I know we're tough enough that we'll get through it. But, you know, you definitely don't like to think about that kind of thing.
4: We definitely have plans on what we want to do when it's all said and done and over with and the good end turns out.
11: Want to talk about that at all?
4: Vacation.
2: Yeah.
4: Somewhere cool.
0: Maybe. Maybe not.
6: It's
11: be acquitted, and yet you weren't. So how does that impact your thinking now?
12: Just by what Bruce and his team have done in the investigation, it's got to create some doubt. And we didn't have that before.
0: So, uncertainty. By this time, it was a way of life for the children.
3: So I think, you know, if things don't go our way, it'll definitely, you know, turn all of our worlds upside down. But I think I know we're tough enough that we'll get through it. But, you know, you definitely don't like to think about that kind of thing.
4: We definitely have plans on what we want to do when it's all said and done and over with and the good end turns out.
11: Want to talk about that at all?
4: Vacation.
2: Yeah.
4: Somewhere cool.
0: Maybe. Maybe not.
6: It's the end of Cal Harris's third murder trial. His lawyers were determined to show there was reasonable doubt in the case, but would that be enough to persuade the jury? Coming up.
13: Breaking news.
0: Maybe not.
6: It's the end of Cal Harris's third murder trial. His lawyers were determined to show there was reasonable doubt in the case, but would that be enough to persuade the jury? Coming up.
13: Breaking news out of the Schoharie County Courthouse.
6: Would you believe trial number 4?
14: Shocked. I was truly shocked.
6: When Dateline.

0: In Cal Harris's first two trials, jurors returned their verdict swiftly. Third time, deliberations dragged.
1: Finally, almost 2 weeks in, the jurors made it clear they simply could not reach a verdict.
2: Breaking news out of the Schoharie County Courthouse, the third Cal Harris murder trial has been ruled a mistrial by the judge.
1: A mistrial? It was the outcome nobody wanted.
3: We got closer to justice, but we're not there yet.
0: Michelle's family, convinced they knew the truth that Cal murdered Michelle, left the courthouse without comment.
4: Not right now.
0: And Tioga County Prosecutor Kirk Martin vowed to do it again.
3: There have been two guilty verdicts in this case, and I eagerly await the earliest possible trial date that fits with the court schedule.
1: A fourth trial? Really? Yes, indeed. In March 2016, deja vu all over again. Same courthouse, same cast of characters, with one notable newcomer.
5: Good, how are you?
1: Judge Richard Mott. When Cal waived his right to a jury trial, the new judge suddenly had a starring role in trial number four. He would decide the case. He'd also decide whether to hear the defense's new evidence. In the end, he allowed some, but not all. Lead defense attorney Bruce Barquette.
6: But the truth has finally began to peek its head at this trial. We finally begin to see at least an outline of who is actually responsible for Michelle Harris's demise.
0: A peek or two, that's all. Barquette made the most of it, quoting testimony about something that steelworker Stacy Stewart once said, something about Michelle.
6: He says, I was the last person to be seen with her when she was alive.
1: Defense attorneys said they wanted to put Stacy Stewart on the stand but couldn't track him down. So now, in closing, Barquette didn't offer a detailed theory about what happened to Michelle. Didn't have to.
6: I'm asking the court to find Mr. Harris not guilty because there's not proof beyond a reasonable doubt that he committed this offense.
0: Four trials, and now it was all on the line. And so D.A. Kirk Martin came on strong. That whole defense theory, he told the judge, was a fantasy.
3: There's no evidence Stacy Stewart had any sort of relationship with Michelle, let alone any reason or motive to harm one hair on her head.
0: Finally, said the DA, after so many years, so many trials, it was time to convict Cal Harris once and for all.
3: Michelle died at the hands of her husband, the defendant, Calvin Harris.
1: So, what would the judge do?
6: We presented the evidence about what we think happened.
1: The judge was terse. His verdict, brief, with no explanation. Just two words. Words Cal Harris and his children had waited 15 years to hear. Not guilty.
7: When he came back with the not guilty, I was just, I was shocked. I was truly shocked.
0: Shocked, overjoyed, and saddened by what he'd lost.
7: Best years of, my life as a parent. And I'll never get those years back.
1: He will also never stand trial for his wife's murder again. Exonerated now. And free finally to speak his mind about his terrible 15-year ordeal.
7: From my standpoint personally, I think one of the greatest hypocrisies in our country is our criminal justice system. There is nothing fair about it.
0: But Cal did more than just speak out. In August 2017, his legal team filed a sweeping 26-page federal complaint claiming malicious prosecution and violations of civil rights. The lawsuit targeted Tioga County, the county's district attorney's office, and members of the New York State Police, among others. Though they denied any wrongdoing, Tioga County and the county's district attorney's office settled the case for an undisclosed figure before going to trial. In 2025, a jury ruled in favor of the remaining defendants, finding that Cal had not proven his claims. But still, a mystery endures about a woman who vanished on a warm September night while the rest of the world was looking the other way.
8: That's all for this edition of Dateline. I'm Craig Melvin. Thanks for watching.
9: We
4: Welcome to Morning Joe Weekend on this Saturday morning. Let's get you caught up on the big stories of the week.
9: Completely misrepresented. Listen, we make sure that every ship, every crew, every captain has everything we can provide them at every single moment. Some deployments are longer than others, and I have more respect and gratitude for those sailors than anybody. What they do in those high seas and those austere conditions with less port calls, it's incredible. And Americans don't understand what it's like to do that. So as someone who's not been on a ship like that, but been on long deployments, I feel it. I want them home as soon as everybody else do. I want folks rotated as quickly as possible. I want the best for them. My commanders know that. Our service secretaries know that. The president expects that. And so to that crew and to all those crews, we're going to do everything we can for you. And we are so grateful.
10: Well, another night. And if he understood, he would have actually planned ahead. It's just like munitions that we're running out of, a war that Pete Hegseth wanted, a war that he pushed the president to go into along with Netanyahu. And yet he didn't plan out the munitions. We're running out of munitions. We're dangerously low on munitions. And our sailors and Marines are being forced to stay out at seas in extraordinarily dangerous lengths of time that no Secretary of Defense would have ever allowed in the past. But it's happening here, Mika. There's no planning. More proof that he's dangerously in over his head.
4: The planning obviously didn't happen. That was Defense Secretary Pete Hegseth yesterday denying reports of mental health issues for sailors in the Middle East. This week, the Military Times reported that multiple sailors aboard the USS Abraham Lincoln have tried to go overboard amid a record-setting deployment for the aircraft carrier. MS Now spoke exclusively with the wife of a sailor who actually jumped off the ship last week. She says he was in the water for about an hour before he was rescued and then medically evacuated off the ship. The wife said she was not contacted by Navy officials about the incident until 4 days after it happened. She learned about what she described as a suicide attempt after one of her husband's friends on the ship messaged her that someone from his squadron went overboard, she said. Later, that friend told her it was indeed her husband, according to messages reviewed by MS Now. Now, the wife said she had not been able to stay in regular communication with her husband, who is a 19-year-old aircraft mechanic on his first deployment, because the internet signal on the ship was unstable and inconsistent. She said when they did talk, he expressed that he was homesick and exhausted. She shared the last text exchanges she had with her husband on July 21st, and in them he writes, "I think the boat is finally getting to me." He went on to write, "I'm really trying to not feel negative or hopeless, but between the Wi-Fi and not knowing when I will come home and not knowing what is happening back at home, it's really getting to me. I don't think I can do another deployment after this, and I don't even know if I can finish this deployment." Here is some context about the strain on the service members. The Lincoln left its home port of San Diego on November 21st. The ship has only stopped twice, once in Guam in December and on July 7th when it briefly pulled into Oman, keeping the crew at sea for more than 200 continuous days. The Wall Street Journal has new reporting. The U.S. military is preparing to replace the U.S. Abraham Lincoln with the USS George Washington, which has been operating in the South China Sea. But officials at the paper this paper spoke to did not give any timeline for when that could happen.
10: I mean, the promises have been made. The promises have been broken twice now. I mean, think about this, Mika. It's been nine months since the Lincoln pulled out of San Diego on what was supposed to be a routine seven-month cruise. And here they still sit. 5,000 sailors and Marines. Hundreds of days at sea. And that's a record broken that I guarantee you, from my years on the Armed Services Committee, I can tell you, that breaks the morale of American servicemen and women. And in doing that, it dangerously undermines the armed forces of the United States military. Two times Pete Hegseth's Pentagon promised them, you're almost home. And twice, Hegseth's promise was broken. Now, again, the thing I learned on the Armed Services Committee is readiness isn't limited to weapon systems. It's sailors and Marines that are forced to sleep under moldy conditions. Marines and sailors forced to drink contaminated water, to continue working with no days off, to be separated from their children, their spouses, their parents, and their loved ones longer than any military leader would ever willingly permit. We've seen it. I mean, Pete Hegseth's cartoonish celebration of war, his advocacy of these endless wars, these constant invasions, his continued failure to plan ahead, whether it's on munitions or whether it's on deployments, it's left the U.S. Navy with too few carriers to send in relief, while the most exhausted ship continues its endless mission in this avoidable war. And while Pete Hegseth dithers, morale bleeds American readiness. American readiness will bleed into the next conflict, into the next crisis, into the next war that Pete Hegseth begs for. Meanwhile, the Lincoln's battered and exhausted crew, they continue standing watch, and they're doing their job, and they're doing the job that was asked of them. John Lemire, how long is Donald Trump going to allow this guy to remain Secretary of Defense? You look at the munitions crisis, they lie about it. He yells at people in the press when they tell the truth. He thinks he can scream and yell and lie and bluster. He's kicked out any real reporters from the Pentagon. But he can't run from the truth. This guy doesn't know how to do deployments. He doesn't know how to manage munitions. He doesn't know how to have his military, the greatest military on the face of the earth, fight a war that he begged the president to get into. John, how much longer is the president going to dither and allow this guy to make him look weak and ineffective?
11: Pete Hegseth only has a handful of defenders in the White House, but he still has President Trump. That, to your question, Joe, we know and have reported in the last couple of weeks, Trump's frustration with Hegseth has grown. White House officials continue to insist that Hegseth's job is safe, but we know how it works with this president. You're safe until you're not. And as these unending bad headlines add up about the state of the war, and in particular the military's preparedness and the state of that aircraft carrier, one has to wonder how much longer Trump's patience will last. And we should note the munitions crisis, we've discussed at length this week about the defense, these interceptors, they're down significantly. That right now, U.S. does not believe we have the ability to adequately defend our bases and allies in the region. I mean, and don't even mention like Asia, were there to be an incident there. Also, Washington Post reporting the U.S. military has lost roughly 25% of its Reaper drones. So that's another piece of the arsenal that's been depleted because of this war. And Joe and Mika, just yesterday, Secretary Hegseth, we're talking about this aircraft carrier is having record-long deployment. Just yesterday, he was asked about how long this naval blockade might go on. And he says, we can hold it as long as we need to. And then he used the word indefinitely, suggesting that this naval blockade and therefore assets of the U.S. Navy could be in that region indefinitely. So the very sort of forever war that President Trump repeatedly campaigned against over the last decade, his Secretary of Defense right now floating that idea that there could be a forever war in the Middle East now.
4: Coming up, the Democratic nominee for U.S. Senate in Minnesota, Lieutenant Governor Peggy Flanagan, is standing by. We'll talk about her big primary win on Tuesday and her strategy going forward for the general election. Morning Joe is back in a

0: races. That includes the primary for U.S. Senate, won by our next guest, progressive and current Lieutenant Governor of the state, Peggy Flanagan, who joins us now. Lieutenant Governor, thanks for your time this morning. We appreciate it. For people around the country who just kind of tuned in over the last few days to the state of Minnesota, particularly to your race where you defeated Angie Craig, can you talk a little bit about the issues that broke through for you and why you believe you won?
1: Sure, absolutely. So this, this campaign was really about the many versus the money. I don't take any corporate PAC money, and I'm people powered. We ran a strong grassroots campaign, and we won. I want folks to be able to afford the lives they want to live, fighting for things like Medicare for all, banning prior authorization, and making sure that, farmers can fix their own damn equipment through a right to repair. And I also want to be really clear that, the Operation Metro Surge, what we experienced here in Minnesota, galvanized a lot of people to show up for their neighbors. And that same organizing infrastructure was activated as we then went into August into this primary. And so I think people are fired up to push back against the Trump administration. And we're going to carry that energy into the general election as well.
0: I was going to ask you about that latter point, Lieutenant Governor. The events of January of this year, the shooting deaths of Renee Good and Alex Pretty, galvanized not just Minnesota, but a lot of people across the country, opened their eyes to what's happening in communities all over the country. What is the feeling right now? And it crossed party lines, by the way. A lot of Republicans don't like what they're seeing. This is not what they wanted from this immigration enforcement. They were told it was going to get the worst of the worst out of the country. That's obviously not been the case. So how important has that issue of ICE, of immigration enforcement, been in terms of getting your voters out?
1: I mean, I think when we have seen the economic impact to Minnesota, the trauma, especially to our children, and as you mentioned, the loss of life, two Minnesotans were killed, that has changed us. And while the national media may have moved on a bit, we are still dealing with that here. I think it really was about, judgment. My opponent, voted to thank ICE, also voted, for the Laken Riley Act, which I think gave the green light for many of the things that we experienced here. But this work continues because Michelle Tafoya, who's my Republican opponent, she used footage of ICE in the streets of Minnesota in her launch video and recently said, ICE treated children really, really well. We'll tell that to Liam Ramos or to the children who've been separated from their parents. This agency is completely out of control, answers only to Donald Trump, and we can't elect any more yes sir senators who are going to continue to empower Donald Trump's ICE and this out of control agency.
2: Well, Madam Lieutenant Governor, it does seem that Donald Trump is particularly fixated on the state of Minnesota. You mentioned, of course, what happened there with ICE. But also just in the last couple of weeks, the news that intel agencies concluded that Iran attempted to hack into some water systems there. And Trump dismissed that and instead blamed the governor, Governor Walz, and the state there for this. So with that as the backdrop, I mean, if you were to be elected to the Senate, how do you manage that representing a state which is clearly in the White House's crosshairs?
1: Well, I think the message that we sent in the primary, the message that was sent is people gathered 50,000 strong marching through the streets of downtown Minneapolis in negative 40 degree temperatures, is that we are not powerless in the face of Donald Trump. And I think that's one of the reasons why we are a target. But it also means that that is, why we need to ensure that we turn out this fall, that we send a Democrat to Washington from Minnesota, but also in elections all across this country. We need a check on Donald Trump. He's driving the economy off the cliff. He is enriching himself to the tune of over, $1 billion directly from the White House. The grift has to stop. I think people understand this. And we need to ensure that a Democratic House and Senate is one of the ways that we push back on this guy and get us to a place where, we put working

families first and not Donald Trump and his billionaire besties, and continue to empower this just lawless agency that's been allowed to kill with impunity. These elections are incredibly important. We sent a strong message this week, and we're going to do it again.

0: One thing that they brought up as well was a post from you in 2021 where you said Americans should cancel Thanksgiving, should have done this in 1621. The post has been deleted. Republicans have been highlighting it. Do you still believe that Thanksgiving should be canceled?
1: I'm a chef, and one of the first meals that I made that was for the community when I was 16 was a Thanksgiving meal. You know, I always think my hospitality background in owning a restaurant for 7-8 years, that bringing folks around the table to share conversation and build community is always a good thing. But Thanksgiving is also a time that's incredibly painful for many people in our communities. And so I think there I wanted to make sure that people understood that there are multiple views, but views can evolve. And the position that I'm running for right now, and I think my background as a chef, will actually help me become a better governor that's able to bring more people to the table.
2: Milwaukee County Executive David Crowley has secured the Democratic nomination for governor of Wisconsin over Democratic Socialist Francesca Hong. Crowley was ahead of Hong by roughly 3,200 votes when the race was called. And because Hong now has conceded, there will be no recount. Crowley's campaign manager wrote to supporters on social media, thanking the other candidates. It reads in part this: "From day one, this campaign has been about what comes next for Wisconsin, making life more affordable, strengthening our schools, creating good-paying jobs, and making sure opportunity reaches every corner of our state." The tight margin was a surprise given Hong's wide lead in polling that prompted other candidates to drop out of the race early on, including Crowley, who recently re-entered the primary with the backing of outgoing Governor Tony Evers. Crowley will now face Trump-backed Republican Congressman Tom Tiffany, who is a member of the House Freedom Caucus and voted against certifying the 2020 election.
3: All right.
2: Here we go. Along with Joe, Willie, and me, we have the co-host of our 8 a.m. hour, staff writer at The Atlantic, Jonathan Lemire, co-host of the Rest is Politics podcast, the BBC's Caddy Kay, former U.S. Senator, Emma's now political analyst, Claire McCaskill is with us, and conservative commentator and author of the book, How the Right Lost Its Mind, Charlie Sykes is with us
3: and,
2: as well.
3: And Willie, just looking at this panel, when you talk about Wisconsin, it's obvious we want to go to Caddy Kay.
2: Yes.
3: Caddy Kay, tell us, as you get up to Oshkosh,
2: I mean,
3: we'll go to Willie. Willie, for the first question. Why not?
4: Well, we did have a little bit of a Mount Rushmore up there, with all due respect to Caddy. I'm going to go to Charlie Sykes to kick things off here, Joe.
2: Yeah.
4: Let's just say how wild, Charlie, first this race was.
5: Yeah.
4: The man who is now the nominee, David Crowley, was not in this race. He dropped out in early July, kind of giving the field to the front runner, Democratic front runner, Sarah Rodriguez. She drops out of the race. He gets back in the race. He was supposed to actually be on vacation this week during the election, but was compelled to get back into the race. The polling, which now I think we can kind of throw to the side, over the last several weeks and months had Hong up 20 points in some of the polls, and she loses by a very narrow margin last night, but still loses by about 3,000 votes. So, Charlie Sykes, what happened in Wisconsin last night?
6: Well, it turns out that we're not the crazy ones after all. Look, I'm looking at some of the local coverage here. You know, the words like, you know, shocking, surreal, stunning, unheard of comeback, Hail Mary play. And none of them are an exaggeration given what's happened here. But I think it's an indication that Democratic primary voters may be angry, but they're also focused on electability. And it's one thing to be angry, you know, and want dramatic change. It's another thing to nominate somebody who might have turned the state over easily to a mega election denier. Again, this is one of those remarkable moments where, you know, all of the spin and all of the hype about, you know, the Democratic Socialists of America, I think that what you saw happen was, and I'm glad you played that clip about canceling Thanksgiving, that, you know, some of these candidates, when the Klee lights go on, they're not necessarily ready for prime time. Now, economic populism may work, but when you're out there with the kind of woo-woo, woke, you know, faculty lounge, you know, stuff like that, I think it read as kind of strange, out of the norm. And so David Crowley, who is a substantial individual, was able to capture that. And so, you know, in the end, Wisconsin voters voted for the normie candidate. And by the way, now sets up the possibility of Wisconsin getting its first African-American governor.
3: Yeah, and yeah, woo-woo, woke. I think, Claire, you know, AOC has now coined the term woke one. Yeah. I don't know if we're in woke two or woke three or whatever we're in. But whatever we're in, this is a pretty remarkable, stunning, as Charlie said, if you look at the Wisconsin papers, it's an absolutely stunning outcome. And it's a stunning outcome in part because it really was an anybody but election where you have a candidate dropping out. Then he's pulled back in. He's supposed to be on vacation. He didn't even speak last night. A statement was released, but not even by him. It was by his campaign manager. This shows you, again, just how they quickly pushed him back out there because they did not want this DSA candidate to win.
5: Yeah, it's interesting. Before I went to bed last night, I looked at the county by county results, and I had a sense that Crowley was going to win for one important reason. Rural Wisconsin. If you look at the margins in rural Wisconsin, that's really what put him over. And I think it's something Democrats forget a lot. We talk a lot about big blue places, cities, even suburbs, sometimes exurban areas. And I think we don't talk about rural America enough. The margins in rural America are incredibly important for electability. And Crowley showed last night that he could pull it out in rural Wisconsin, which bodes well for November. Now, having said that, I think it's also very important that everybody be focused on uniting. It is hard when you have a race like this and a result for everybody to get back together again. But Wisconsin now has an opportunity to elect the first black governor ever elected in the Midwest. So I think it's exciting, and hopefully all the people that were for Hong will get on board and realize what's at stake is way more important than maybe some differences around the edges. On the main policy issues, these two factions of the Democratic Party agree.
2: Coming up, how President Trump is reshaping health care for millions of American kids. We'll talk about the major changes underway when it comes to childhood vaccinations. That conversation is straight ahead on Morning.

0: Mr. President, you're a proud father. Would you have vaccinated your children differently based on the recommendations that
1: you
0: put out
1: today? I took my children for 5 different vaccinations. In other words, I broke it up. The one visit where they just pump, what seemingly looks like gallons, where they pump so much in. I took all of my children from day one. I believed in this a long time ago. I took them with my wife. I took them through 5 different visits to the doctor. Essentially, they get 20% each, and I had no problem. So, it's inconvenient. It's 5 stops, but it's something that I think will have a huge impact on autism.
2: President Trump yesterday signed an executive order aimed at revamping childhood vaccine recommendations. Most of what he said there, wrong. The order advocates separating the MMR vaccine for measles, mumps, and rubella into 3 different single shots, despite no credible evidence that separating them provides a safety advantage. Trump also repeatedly suggested that the number or timing of vaccines could play a role in rising rates of autism, despite scientific consensus and decades of studies that have firmly concluded there is no link. For more, let's bring in MS Now senior medical analyst, Dr. Vin Gupta. Dr. Gupta, so good to see you as always, but especially on this, an important story. We need to do some fact checking. Let's start there with the autism piece of this. Can you just underscore to the audience the lack of evidence that suggests there's any connection here?
3: Sure, Jonathan. This has been looked at now, as you pointed out, in the 6 a.m. hour for decades. And it specifically looked at whether or not MMR, all these vaccines that we've been giving kids now for decades, has been linked over time to the development or the increased incidence of autism. And it's looked at multiple different factors, not just vaccines. And these studies have proven that there is no link between giving any series of vaccines from birth to 2 years of age and the incidence later in life of autism. So that's been proven serially. There has been one study in 1998 that, again, you pointed out in the 6 a.m. hour, that looked at 12 children that was equivocal, that was a poor study, that perhaps suggested a signal that needed to be looked at for the MMR vaccine and autism links. That has been disproven several times, so there is no link.
2: So setting aside the autism piece of this, separating these three, the vaccine, which are combined currently, MMR, into 3, are there any benefits to that? Is there anything in terms of the efficiency of the vaccines or other sort of side effects that they could be taking into account?
3: No, and so there has been no proven need to separate MMRV or MMR, measles, mumps, and rubella into 3 separate shots. No evidence that there is a safety signal. No beneficial impacts for children. What I think we should say for our audience here is that when there has been deemed a safety signal, so there's a vaccine called MMRV, measles, mumps, rubella, varicella. Jonathan, for those that get that, the first shot of that between 12 months and 47 months of age, there has been an increased incidence of febrile seizures. Very low risk, but there is still a signal. So what have we done in the medical society establishment is we've said, hey, we need to separate and separate those vaccines because we see a potential safety signal here. So that's exactly what we did. So when there's been a need to separate vaccines for kids, we do just that, but we don't do it for MMR.
2: That's important context. So just give us a big picture take here. I mean, these are significant changes to the childhood vaccine schedule, frankly, being pushed by conspiracy theorists.
3: Well, what's the knock-on effects? Number one, what are we going to see with hepatitis B? They spent a lot of time talking about hepatitis B, comparing us to Denmark. First of all, the reason that we do the things that we do here in the United States is based on what we see at the population health level. Hepatitis B here is a risk that is posed to the United States population that is different fundamentally from the population of Denmark. They want to move us towards a risk-based protocol, which is to say, let's test every mom and then give their babies the vaccine for hepatitis B if that mom tests positive. We've tried that, Jonathan. 20,000 babies on average estimated to have hepatitis B with that approach prior to 1991. We've moved to universal hepatitis B because that was deemed unacceptable. So we've already seen the impacts of these policies because we've done them before. We've learned and we've adapted and tried something different that has been very effective, this universal shot for babies for hepatitis B, to root out that disease. And so we're going to see what are the knock-on effects, increased disease burden. We're already seeing this. They're talking about MMR. How many times have you and I had this conversation about measles? We're in the worst measles epidemic we've seen in at least 35 years. And here they are introducing confusion into the public sphere yet again on that specific vaccine. So what is this going to do? It's going to worsen it. It's going to create greater confusion. And we have competing, yet again, competing guidance on childhood vaccines from the federal government versus, say, the American Academy of Pediatrics. We have states doing something different from the federal government. This can impact school-based recommendations, what we do at the state level, and ultimately, frankly, what insurances may or may not cover. So there are significant consequences to what they're doing.
2: Very well said. I mean, the nation is less healthy today than we were the day that President Trump was inaugurated.
4: Coming up on Morning Joe, our next guest has spent a year tracking the massive expansion of ICE's detention efforts and has new reporting on how it has strained the courts and wrecked lives. We'll get to that straight ahead on Morning Joe. We're back.

0: Back, a new report out reveals judges have ruled against ICE's detention tactics more than 16,000 times in the past year alone. As the Trump administration's aggressive immigration crackdown continues to swamp the courts. Joining us now is the author of that report, senior legal affairs reporter for Politico, Kyle Chaney. Kyle, we've got a lot of details to get to with you. Just overall, what's the key finding from your reporting on this?
1: So you mentioned the volume of cases, the volume of rejections from judges that we've been tracking for a long time. I think what we wanted to show in this story was also just the absolute volume of human lives that are really affected and touched by this expansion of mandatory detention, the way it really impacts people, and not just the people who are detained, but their family members and their children. A lot of the times they're U.S. citizens, spouses, and children who are sort of caught up in this. And not just that these are people are being detained, but they're being detained in ways that judges are saying is flagrantly illegal, just over and over and over again, overwhelmingly. Something like 90% of the cases that are going forward, judges, including judges appointed by President Trump and Republicans across the board, saying this is just overwhelmingly illegal, and it's been rising up through the court system, but it's been pretty consistent for the past year.
0: In the piece, you include interviews with immigration attorneys that you spoke with. Quote, families are scared, said one Oklahoma-based immigration lawyer. They need someone to yell at, and they're yelling at me. I cry a lot, she said. I sit there as a human doing what I can do. Everyone on the receiving end of ICE's amped-up detention philosophy, detainees themselves, their lawyers, and the judges who hear their cases described the past year as both logistically and emotionally draining. Every case is existential for the people being detained, as well as their families and communities. That makes the work weightier for both attorneys and judges, and there are more cases than attorneys or judges were ever equipped to handle. Some people start shaking in my office when you talk about what they went through, said one Boston-based immigration attorney who has handled more than 150 habeas cases. The same stories about the food, how ice cold it was, the lights were on all hours of the day, how they're rattling the cell bars late at night, making noises, slamming doors. It's almost like everyone has PTSD. Now, the Justice Department has issued a response to Kyle's reporting, stating, quote, this administration remains fully determined to carry out the president's immigration priorities. Legal challenges from activist judges will not deter the Department of Justice from enforcing the law and restoring order to our immigration system. Jonathan Lemire, I'll let you take the next question to Kyle, but it doesn't feel like restoring order. It feels like there's a lot of chaos. And what Kyle's referring to in terms of these cases are people who actually made it to a judge. All the people waiting in detention, all the specific heartbreaking cases, and all the fear that is the result of these detentions and these deportations and these people being nabbed off the streets or from their homes.
2: Yeah, the numbers are so vast, it's important to remember the human toll here, how these people are feeling, though themselves and who have been detained and their loved ones, too. Kyle, it's a great story. And the numbers are a key part of this because there is still real pressure from Stephen Miller and the West Wing to meet these quotas, to enforce the president's immigration plan, the deportation plans. And it comes against already some real unhappiness. I have reported others as well that the new Department of Homeland Security Secretary Mark Wayne Mullen already feels like he's on the outs. Those in MAGA world, some sort of important right-wing voices have really soured on him. The president also expressing some regret.
1: Yeah, and I mean, it's actually the timing of this story is sort of fortuitous because these policy issues have come back into the forefront of this administration's policies. And so I think that frustration with Mark Wayne Mullen, it's to go further, it's to go even more draconian in some ways than what this policy we describe in the story gets at. And so it's the pressure he's under. The courts are saying one thing, but his the base and his superiors are saying something else. And so I'm curious.

0: It's time for a new edition of Brand Up, Brand Down with Donnie Deutsch. And Donnie, I'll take the first one. Mood drinks. Brand Up, what's a mood drink?
1: First, I want to give Claire the option of leaving because people have been scarred. Maragay has not left her home since she had a sit through Brand Up, Brand Down. So, Claire, you can leave now if you want.
2: Well, I'll wait. Oh, until, if it's no. over, then I'll decide if I can ever do it again.
1: Okay,
3: that's fair enough.
4: Brave.
1: Okay. So, yes, Brand Up for mood drinks. You know, it's the fastest growing category, not alcoholic drinks, not THC drinks. And basically what they are is they're filled with various botanicals and whatnot, but they can affect your mood. They can relax you. They can chill you out. They can get rid of social anxiety. There are certain brands like Reese, Hype, Trip, and it's a really fast-growing category, and you can kind of get those effects of alcohol and THC without the alcohol
0: Weird.
1: And THC.
0: Weird. Okay.
5: Very interesting. Let's go next to 50-year-old hit songs, Brand Up. You know, it's fascinating. I remember hearing McCartney being interviewed like in 2010 saying, what do you make of the fact that the Beatles are selling more albums now than they were selling by the time they were at the height of their fame. Same thing with Eagles documentary. All the Eagles said, you know, they play our songs more on the radio now than they did like in the 70s. And you have an update on that. Like 50-year-old songs are doing better than ever.
1: Yeah, 70% of streaming are older songs. You've got catalogs that's being sold. Queen just sold their catalog for $1.2 billion. What? Springsteen sold it for $400 million.
5: Wow.
1: And what's happening is, interestingly enough, it's so valuable that the hedge funds are buying these catalogs because they love the revenue that comes in on a yearly basis. It's interesting. My daughter, who's 22, very hip, all her playlist is older songs. It's not the Drakes. It's the Beatles and the Stones, and it's really interesting. And that's where the action is in streaming. People would think the opposite with young people in music. Quite the contrary.
3: Good news. Keep that music alive. Let's go to Brand Down for luxury cars. Perhaps Donnie Deutsch hardest hit by this.
1: Yeah. You know, every week there's some brand down. There's a brand down that has to do with what's going on in the economy. Here it is. People are trading from luxury to premium to mainstream cars. 32% of all people who come out of a lease or are selling a luxury car go into a mainstream car. $70,000 versus $50,000 average price. And the reason for that is twofold. It's not only the price, but the technology of the Hyundais and the Chevrolets has caught up to the premium brands. You get the huge touchscreen. You get the premium sound system. So the technology now is so much more accessible to mainstream brands that people are getting what they want in a premium brand in a mainstream brand.
0: Yeah, like
5: well,
0: the Kia.
5: I was going to say, Mika.
0: Joe drives the Kia Carnival.
5: A gray minivan, which has better technology, weirdly enough, than, as you said, a lot of luxury cars.
0: Yeah. So let's move on to number four, TV gatherings, Brand Up. What do you mean by this?
1: Yeah, Joe, you guys talked at the top of the show, and thank you for teasing my fashion statements, but you guys talked at the top of the show about how theaters and movie theaters, people are gathering. Well, it's happening in tone. You take the World Cup, 60 million viewers in the U.S., you take Sunday Night Baseball, 3 million viewers for 3 weeks in a row, setting a record. You take the Knicks and you take Love Island that had 2.3 billion streams in the first 2 weeks. People want to watch live with other people and connect, argue. And once again, is this a reaction to AI? Is this a reaction to all that's going on in the world? I don't know, but it shows the value of sports going forward is just going to continue to go through the roof. People want communal viewing.
6: Willie was one of those love violence streamers.
3: Oh, my gosh.
6: You're an obsessive.
3: Yeah.
6: Next one, Brand Up, Anthony Bourdain, who's been gone for a while, but it does seem like his influence is bigger than ever. He's the subject of a new movie. In fact, we've got an interview with the star of that movie airing next week. Bourdain is everywhere right now.
1: Bourdain, he tragically died by suicide in 2018. He's bigger than ever. He's the biggest name in travel still today. In travel and food, the movie sets place in Provincetown. A 19-year-old Bourdain is kind of finding his way as a chef, his way as a man. He's a cultural icon, and he's having his biggest moment ever. It's interesting how nobody has replaced him. And in death, he's bigger than ever.
3: Absolutely. All right. This is the one where we may lose Claire.
6: Yeah.
3: Brand Down bathtubs.
2: Yeah. Oh, I'm down with it.
3: Oh,
2: no. I agree. I'm a shower girl.
1: Joe.
2: Too much time in the bath. I gotta get moving.
3: Yeah, that's right. That's
1: Joe,
3: totally.
1: I know you're a big bathtub. You like you missed a bubble, but I mean, the bathtubs are down. And here's what. I, I, Wait, I can't go forward. That image, that image is stuck in my head.
0: Yeah, mental image.
5: I don't believe this. This is commie rhetoric. Bathtubs are not down. This is a lie.
1: They are.
0: Yeah.
1: Because what's happening is that people realize that unless you have a little kid, people just aren't taking baths, and they want those big walk-in showers now. You used to have the bath and showers together. They want those walk-in showers. Also, the good news is a bath takes only 10 to 25. I mean, a shower takes 10 to 25 gallons of water. A bathtub takes 80 gallons of water. Also, 80% of household, you know, people falling down happens as a result of the tub. So for health reasons, for water reasons, for convenient reasons,
5: Joe, bad news.
0: That's why Joe
3: and I like the walk-in tub sold by Pat Boone in the middle
0: yes.
3: of the night.
5: I was just going to say, right? The reason why Donnie's talking about this is because his doctor said, son, at your age, you got to be worrying about falls. And so I was just going to say, he called the number and he got that Pat Boone walk-in bathtub.
0: He likes the walk-in bathtub. It's all right, Donnie.
5: I like the bathtub.
0: That's a mental image.
5: That go down heights. So getting in and out is a death-defying experience every time. I love that.
0: The next one, how to be an influencer. Brand up.
1: This is a story for our time. This is really interesting. Arizona State University has a bachelor's degree in content creation.
2: Take courses on how to be an influencer. Cut the tuition off.
1: People identify themselves as content creators. The Whitman Business School of Syracuse, along with Newhouse, has got a whole thing. This is, whether we like it or not, this is a career for a lot of people.
5: No, it's terrible. You know what?
2: It won't last.
5: This is literally, Donnie, like when you tried to tell us, and like when you first started on Morning Joe, Willie, do you remember this? What did Donnie say? He said, I tell you guys, the leisure suit is coming back.
3: Yeah.
5: And all of those shirts that have the dogs playing poker that are silk and leisure suit. No, it's not coming back.
0: But this is a real thing.
5: No, but it's not coming. Like, influencers down. Arrow down.
1: We may not like.
0: That will do it for Morning Joe Weekend. Thank you so much for joining us. Enjoy the rest of your Saturday. It's Saturday, August 15th. Today, Donald Trump continues to fixate on his vanity projects, calling a nonprofit treasonous for suing to stop construction of his White House ballroom and asking the DOJ to consider a new reflecting pool prosecution. The spending on all of these projects comes as the American economy continues to struggle due to Trump's war with Iran, something he again said he would not apologize for. Plus, Trump is dismissing growing concerns about the conditions on the USS Lincoln, declaring that its close to 9-month deployment hasn't been, quote, long enough. We'll dive into new MS Now reporting on the toll that deployment is taking on American sailors.
4: And Republicans have a Max Miller problem as the embattled Republican refuses to drop out of the race. His Democratic opponent, Brian Poindexter, will join us. Plus, we'll talk to DNC Chair Ken Martin about Democrats' momentum ahead of the midterms and other things. So grab your coffee and settle in, and welcome to the weekend.
0: Welcome to the weekend. I'm Jackie Alamany. Growing concerns about the conditions on the USS Lincoln, declaring that its close to 9-month deployment hasn't been, quote, long enough. We'll dive into new MS Now reporting on the toll that deployment is taking on American sailors.
4: And Republicans have a Max Miller problem as the embattled Republican refuses to drop out of the race. His Democratic opponent, Brian Poindexter, will join us. Plus, we'll talk to DNC Chair Ken Martin about Democrats' momentum ahead of the midterms and other things. So grab your coffee and settle in, and welcome to the weekend.
0: Welcome to the weekend. I'm Jackie Alamany, along with Eugene Daniels and Elise Jordan, who's in for Jonathan Capehart today. We begin with the cost of President Trump's vanity projects reaching new heights, with reporting that his administration is estimated to spend at least $900 million on remodeling the White House. The cost would be covered primarily by taxpayers, according to The Washington Post. That is, if the courts allow him to move forward on construction.
7: Yesterday, his administration asked the Supreme Court to let his ballroom construction continue after a nonprofit organization, the National Trust for Historic Preservation, sued to stop it. And late last night, the president fired off on that organization, referring to the group as, quote, treasonous, and reiterated his claim that the ballroom is, quote, vital to our national security. These plans for his billion-dollar dream home come as the U.S. economy is getting worse for Americans. The Bureau of Labor Statistics found this week that costs remain elevated for consumers amid stubborn inflation in July and as average hourly pay slowed down for workers. But Trump remains laser-focused on his vanity projects. A new report from PolitiFact at Poynter Institute found that he even devoted 45,000 words to his construction projects since January, second only to the Iran war. And when it comes to that war, Trump insisted yesterday that he wouldn't apologize for its cost on Americans.
8: So I just say this. So for you to pay a tiny little bit more for your gasoline, just remember, you're doing it so that a very evil country cannot have a country. Really, it's the number one state sponsor of terror in the world. We don't want to have them have a nuclear weapon. So remember that when you have to pay a little bit more, you're at $4. It's OK. I mean, it's I'll never apologize. I did the right thing.
7: Joining us now is Vanity Fair Washington correspondent Aidan McLaughlin and Axios senior economics reporter Courtney Brown. Good morning, everyone. Thank you so much for joining us and kicking off this Saturday morning. Aidan, I want to ask you about this disconnect that we're seeing between the White House and the rest of the country. We are running out of time here until the November elections. We're 2 weeks away from Labor Day weekend, when voters are going to most likely finally start really tuning into their electoral choices in November. What's going on at the White House? Why is the president so distracted, so off message? And is there any plan for recourse here?
9: There's certainly not a plan for recourse. And the reason we know that is that late last year, John McLaughlin, the one of Donald Trump's pollsters, went to the White House.
7: Not related to you.
9: A relation. I've tried to use that as, of course, my reporting. It has not worked. But he went to the White House. He met with the president and top officials and explained to them. This was in December of last year. Explained to them that if the president could not stay focused on a message about the economy, about economic anxieties of Americans, that and if he didn't do it soon, that Republicans would face a bloodbath in the midterms. What we saw over the next 6 months was Trump fixated on domestically on massively expensive renovation projects and launching wars around the world. There was the Venezuela operation came a couple of weeks later, followed that by the war in Iran. And so the White House has known and the president has known for a very long time that this is not what the American people care about and what they want to be talking about going into the midterms. And yet the strategy has not changed. So expecting it to change now, I think, is wishful thinking, although I'm sure his aides would love for him to start talking about it at rallies.
10: Yeah, you know, reportedly the chief of staff is telling everyone else to operate on message about how everyone, all the Republicans should be talking about things, but let the president be the president, which makes it difficult when he has the biggest megaphone. Courtney, what we heard from President Trump there in Garden City in New York, talking about his I guess it's his version of John F. Kennedy's, you know, ask not what your country can do for you. It's like pay more at the gas pump. It's a little bit of a sacrifice. Your tomatoes are too high. It's a little bit of a sacrifice. Oh, no, not the lettuce. It's a little too high. That's the sacrifice. When you talk to folks who, because you talk to the Wall Street folks, you talk to the Main Street folks, there always is a disconnect. Does that disconnect feel like it's getting wider and wider?
11: It does, especially over the last 2 weeks. It's kind of been a whirlwind few weeks for the economy. If you're like really into the data, the way that people, nerdy
10: you
11: people
10: are.
11: Like me. Can we just talk about what's happened? It's become very clear that it's not just inflation that is the problem with the economy anymore. I think in recent months, maybe the president could feel a little good that the labor market was okay. But we got data last week that showed that the labor market actually might not be okay. We shed 23,000 jobs in July, and that's really worrying. We got data yesterday that showed that consumers consumers pulled back on retail shopping in a significant way. Biggest decline we've seen in over a year. So now folks I talk to on Wall Street are a little bit more concerned about the growth of the economy that had looked okay. And they aren't concerned about inflation. That kind of matches what I'm hearing on Main Street. They've always been upset about the state of the labor market. They've always been upset about high prices. So maybe there's a little bit of a meeting ground between the Wall Street economists and everyday Americans who are worried about the state of the economy. Nothing to like freak out about, but definitely a warning sign in recent weeks.
12: I want to read a quote from a story in the Journal that I thought was pretty incredible from a Republican pollster who runs focus groups with voters in battleground states. And he said, quote, they know exactly to the dollar the amount of their power bill. And then let's contrast that with Trump. And here is how Trump has consistently been talking about this economy.
13: Gas prices soaring to more than $4.50 a gallon on average.
8: This is peanuts, and I appreciate everybody putting up with it for a little while. It won't be much longer.
14: Consumer inflation has moved to the highest level, up to the highest level since April of 2023.
15: The numbers look good.
16: You know what I really love? I love the inflation.
15: Yeah. When the war's over?
16: Yes.
15: It's coming down.
16: I know you can't.
15: It's going to come down like a rock.
17: New polling shows 2/3 of Americans say they find groceries unaffordable.
8: They'd send you prices soaring and inflation skyrocketing, which is exactly what would happen if you had somebody else sitting in the position that I am right now.
17: GDP in the second quarter was just 1.5%.
8: I saw polls today on television say Donald Trump polls on the economy aren't good. The economy is the greatest economy we've ever had by far.
12: Aiden, you would think that this would have White House political advisors panicking for what's going to happen in all of those battleground states because there is such a disconnect from what Trump is saying about the economy and the ground reality. You know, he's falling into the problem of Bidenomics and trying to tell people their experienced reality isn't what it is. How are they planning to overcome that?
9: Right. And I think this is the evergreen problem with Donald Trump's political project is that when he's campaigning, he's very good at casting the economy as being a disaster. When he gets off in office, it only takes a couple of weeks for him to turn around and say it's the best economy we've ever had. And when the economy is struggling under the weight of a war and climbing inflation, climbing grocery prices, climbing gas prices, I just don't think that works in terms of, you know, selling it to the American people. That in, when we're looking at the midterms, one thing that I think the Democrats who have been successful in these primaries so far have done a good job of is tying all of this kind of lavish profligate spending, whether it's on, you know, a war in Iran that the president has not really explained to the American people or an enormously expensive ballroom at home. They've been able to tie that spending to economic anxieties that Americans have here. And those are the candidates that have really had success. As far as like White House advisors trying to convince Trump to stay on message, I think they gave that up a long time ago. I think they can present him with information about what voters want to hear. Whether he's going to listen on the campaign stump is entirely another question.
18: I think Donald Trump is on message for himself. I think this is, I'm sorry, Jack, because Jack got a question for Courtney. But I think the thing that is so interesting about this moment when we're talking about whether or not Donald Trump is on message, Donald Trump is talking about the Save America Act. Donald Trump is lying about the war in Iran. Donald Trump is lying about gas prices and the economy. He is on message for himself. The problem is, Jack, that he is not paying attention to how all the other Republicans and what their message, they feel like it would actually resonate with people in November.
2: Well, and he's also, we've talked about this before, sticking with some of the policies that are exacerbating these affordability crisis concerns and increasing consumer costs for everything from food inflation related to food to consumer goods. That tariff regime that is contributing to that the president is so stuck on, Courtney, is still in place. The average statutory tariff rate now stands at 11%. This is according to the Budget Lab at Yale, which has a tariff tracker, and the state of U.S. tariffs all over the world right now. Estimated household costs due to tariffs are totaling about $1,100 annually under current law. And over the next 10 years, current law tariffs estimated to raise about $1.9 trillion.
7: And meanwhile, at the same time, there are refunds that are going back to these companies from, I believe it is, was the first regime of tariffs that this administration tried and then had to undo due to the Supreme Court ruling. But what do these refunds mean for consumers, Courtney? Obviously, they're going back to these businesses. There are over 40 S&P 500 companies that have reported now $2.1 billion in cash already received, with a $9.6 billion in total expected to be doled out by the administration. But is that trickling down to consumers in any way?
11: Not that we've found so far. We did a bit of reporting a few weeks ago looking at this very question. What are companies saying about this unexpected cushion of money that they are receiving? A lot of them, and we're talking big companies like Nike, a lot of them are saying, hey, we're also facing rising costs related to the war, and we're going to take this money and we are going to reinvest it in our business in the hope of offsetting what might be future price increases for consumers. That is the way they're thinking about this money. It's not being passed along to consumers in the traditional sense that you walk into a store one day and everything's, I don't know, 25% off because companies got this money back. That's not what's happening. But they are looking at this money as a little bit of their own cushion to save on their own higher costs that they're facing. I have to say, I hope the folks at Yale Budget Lab, and I know they are writing these estimates in pencil, because the tariff regime is continuing to shift it quietly, though, much more quietly than had been the case, last year and earlier this year. Remember, next week, we're meant to impose 50% tariffs on Canada. I don't know if that will happen. I'm going to spend my weekend trying to report that out. But it looks to be the case that we're going to hike tariffs on Canada, an ally. And I think President Trump is

state of emergency as the island chain braces for its first hurricane to make landfall since 1992. Stay safe out there, guys. And up next, alarm bells are ringing at the DOJ as Todd Blanche stresses he'll, quote, execute the goals of the administration, because that's his job. And one of Trump's priorities appears to be getting the DOJ to consider a new reflecting pool vandalism prosecution. We'll dive into that next. You're watching The Weeknd.

0: Trump capped off an alarming week for his Justice Department with a speech celebrating his record on crime during his first year back in office. It was at a police academy in New York on Friday, where the president promoted new FBI crime statistics showing a decrease in violent crime for 2025.
1: I'm thrilled to announce that the FBI has just released a new uniform crime report showing that in 2025, we achieved the single largest reduction in violent crime in American history. Every day I come to the White House, people are thanking me. Thank you, sir. Thank you. These young, these gorgeous, beautiful girls, they want to be safe and they come. Mr. President, may I speak to you? Yes. Thank you, sir. Thank you.
0: You won't be surprised that he might not be telling the full truth, because actually, national violent crime rates have been declining since 2022 under former President Joe Biden in the aftermath of the pandemic. President Trump's speech comes days after newly confirmed U.S. Attorney General Todd Blanche promised the DOJ would uphold the Constitution.
2: We are going to, as we always do, defend the Constitution of the United States vigorously in court. We will always respect the role of the judiciary.
0: But Blanche made it a point to make at least one thing very clear.
2: And we're not going to be intimidated. We're not going to be intimidated out of enforcing the law or doing our jobs or executing the goals and priorities that we have in this administration.
0: And those priorities seem to be focused on Trump's desire to prosecute so-called vandals for damage to his renovations on the Lincoln Memorial Reflecting Pool, with the White House asking the DOJ to consider new prosecution of the Olympian he accuses of vandalizing the Reflecting Pool. We've seen no evidence of this. That's after his own administration said there was no case there and that the damage was due to botched installation. Joining us now is Vanity Fair Washington correspondent Aidan McLaughlin. He's back. And Dave Ehrenberg, former state attorney of Palm Beach County. Thank you both. Mr. State Attorney, I'm going to play some sound of Donald Trump during 2024 talking about crime stats, because you'd be surprised to find out he's talking a different tune now.
1: Joe Biden is out the other day trying to claim that crime is down, but actually crime is way up. They don't report crime properly anymore, as you probably have heard. Crooked Joe is citing statistics that no longer include data from 30% of the country, including the biggest and most violent cities.
3: Crime is down all over the world except here. Crime here is up and through the roof.
4: As you know, the FBI says overall violent crime is actually coming down in this country. But
3: they were defrauding statements. They didn't include the worst cities. They didn't include the cities with the worst crime. It was a fraud.
0: Mr. Ehrenberg, all of a sudden, the FBI's got it together. They're very good at putting these stats together. What are your thoughts?
5: Not surprising, Eugene. Now, first off, crime rates are complicated because there are a lot of factors that go into it, and politicians will take too much credit when crime is down and get too much credit get too much blame when crime is up. Now, remember when Trump put out a tweet in 2018 where he took credit for the lack of plane crashes, even though we haven't had one since 2009? So this is all par for the course. And crime is down, although not as much as he says. And so he can crow about it just like other politicians. I mean, mayors will take some credit for it. So we shouldn't be surprised. And with midterms approaching and his poll numbers down, it's politically smart for him to lean into this issue, because he'd rather talk about this than inflation or Iran or ISIS performance or fake election fraud. This may be his last issue where he's not totally underwater. So I can expect him more to continue to do this. This is the showman that he is. This is what he's best at, PR, not as much when it comes to governing.
0: But is it dangerous? Is it concerning for you when you hear a president use stats like this? I just wonder, I'm just trying to think of what is the impact.

0: impact on the American people hearing these kinds of things, because then they have a completely different and warped view of the country that they live in. You know, we spent all of 2024 with him running, as we just played, talking about how crime was up and it was so terrible because black and brown people were killing everybody. It wasn't true then. It's not true now. And now you have a completely different view, but it changes the way that folks think about the country they live in.
1: Well, this is like when it comes to grocery prices. He can say that prices are down, but people can see and feel it with their own eyes and with their own brains. And so when he tells you that crime rates are at record lows, it just depends on where you are and how you feel. Do you feel safer right now? And so that's where his showman job doesn't really play as much, because this is an issue important to all Americans. And maybe, yeah, maybe this is where he should be politically. But keep in mind, crime rates have been going down for years. Since the pandemic, crime rates have dropped. So they were dropping before he got here, even under the Biden administration. So this is more about PR for Trump. And I think the public is on to him.
2: Aiden, let's talk about the newly installed Attorney General Todd Blanche. Blanche gave a really lofty, soaring speech to his Justice Department this week, talking about pursuing the law and how he welcomed diversity of opinion. And then he also makes remarks like this. Okay, I thought we had a side. Anyway, he just says, we're not going to be intimidated out of enforcing the law or doing our jobs or executing the goals and priorities that we have in this administration. So on the one hand, he's kumbaya. And then on the other hand, he's vowing to do anything that is Trump's priority. So is this a new era with the Justice Department?
3: I think the second administration in general is a new era. I mean, I think Trump desperately wanted to avoid what he saw as the mistake he made in the first term, which is letting a special counsel be appointed, and vowed when he was out of office that when he did get back into power, that he would have a Justice Department that would work more closely with them. The thing that I can't get over is what that means in consequence is that we are wasting an enormous amount of time on absurd prosecutions, like this 65-year-old canoeist that the Justice Department tried to prosecute for allegedly vandalizing the reflecting pool. And now, apparently, according to the Wall Street Journal, is considering misdemeanor charges against. It seems like when you put aside the more alarming aspects of the way the Justice Department has operated in the second term in terms of going after Trump's enemies, it's just everything that they're doing when it comes to the political prosecutions that they're pursuing just seem like an enormous waste of time. But the Justice Department feels, or at least the leadership of the Justice Department feels, that they need to satisfy President Donald Trump. And if that means targeting someone like this canoeist, so be it.
4: Speaking of waste of time, Dave, there is this news of Jeanine Pirro convening an unusual grand jury in D.C. that can focus on a single issue. This is according to reporting an exclusive scoop from The Washington Post this week from Perry Stein and Salvador Rizzo, that D.C. special grand jury is going to be overseen by Stephen Van der Velden, one of U.S. Attorney Jeanine Pirro's top allies in her office. It's unclear what the special grand jury will be tasked with probing, but those interviewed said it's a notable move, especially given Donald Trump's interest in prosecuting his adversaries. Now, we are heading into uncharted territory here, as this article goes into. There's no known precedent for a special grand jury being convened in Washington, D.C., and that is because these special grand juries are usually used in bigger cities like New York or Texas, where they're pursuing more organized crime. Mm-hmm. There's also the fact that this could focus on a single case, or Pirro could decide to string together a number of cases and attack a variety of matters. Is there anything, Dave, that you can forecast about what we should expect with what Pirro's doing here? Or is this just another way for her to go after David Hearn?
1: It's another way for her to please Donald Trump, because she's on the hot seat because she did the right thing, albeit belatedly, when it came to David Hearn. We saw this with Tulsi Gabbard. Remember when she got in Trump's doghouse? She was next seen in a baseball cap in Fulton County trying to drum up fake election fraud claims. When I was state attorney in Palm Beach County, we had special grand juries convened to examine school safety after the Parkland massacre, to investigate fraud in the drug treatment industry. So they're not that unusual at the state level, although at the federal level, they are very uncommon. And against the background of a weaponized DOJ, I think it's right to be concerned about this. But keep in mind that the jury pool will be within D.C., and generally they have been passive-aggressive in the way that they have viewed the attempts of this administration to go after its enemies.
4: Passive-aggressive or aggressive-aggressive?
1: Well, they refuse to issue indictments, and you're dealing with Jeanine Pirro, who actually delivered an extensive pleading to the judge saying there is no claim on the reflecting pool. So I don't think that this is going to go anywhere. I think this way to please the president, but in the end, it's the same jury pools we had for other things in D.C., and they have been very critical of this administration.
4: Aidan McLaughlin and Dave Ehrenberg, thank you so much for starting your morning with us. We appreciate you.
1: Thank you.
4: And up next, as the U.S. war with Iran drags on, it's having a major impact on the morale and mental health of U.S. sailors. But yesterday, Trump dismissed those concerns over the conditions of the USS Lincoln, which has been deployed for almost 9 months, claiming it hasn't been just deployed, quote, long enough. MS Now's Pentagon reporter Priya Sridhar spoke to the wife of a soldier who jumped overboard. She's going to join us next with that exclusive reporting. 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

0: It's been 2 months since President Trump announced what he described as a peace deal with Iran, claiming on social media that the Strait of Hormuz was open, writing, quote, ships of the world, start your engines, let the oil flow. Of course, 2 months later, the Strait of Hormuz remains contested as the war with Iran stretches deeper into its sixth month. The UAE blamed Iran for attacks on two tankers as they sailed through the Strait of Hormuz Thursday. And now we are learning more about the toll of the months-long war on American service members aboard the USS Abraham Lincoln as its sailors endure a record-breaking deployment tied to Trump's war with Iran. A sailor jumped overboard last week and was in water for about an hour before he was rescued, according to his wife. She told MS Now in an exclusive interview that the conditions on board were so grim, her husband texted her, quote, I think the boat is finally getting to me, and I really don't think I can keep up my peace act anymore. In a statement, the Navy says it has not observed an increase in suicidal ideations on the ship. Families have been sounding alarms about conditions on the ship for weeks now, as it sets a modern-day record for the most continuous days at sea. Defense Secretary Pete Hegseth said those reports had been misrepresented, and on Friday, President Trump seemed to dismiss concerns about conditions.
1: I have to say, well, no, that ship is moving. No, they're not. That ship is moving right now, or very shortly, and it's being replaced with another very similar ship. No, no, no. Not nearly long enough. Thank you, everybody.
0: MS Now Pentagon reporter Priya Sridhar joins us. She's been following this story and spoke exclusively to the wife of that sailor who went overboard. Priya, this story is just heartbreaking. Can you tell us what your latest reporting is about the sailor with whom you spoke to his wife and just conditions aboard the carrier?
2: Yeah, that's right. It was really sad to speak with her. He has currently made his way to San Diego and was checked into the Balboa Naval Medical Center. And actually on Thursday night, I received a text from her that he was able to meet his 5-month-old baby daughter who was born back in February. He had never met her. She obviously was born while he was on the Lincoln. But she basically told me that she wasn't entirely surprised when she learned that he was the one who had jumped off the ship. And that's because she had been receiving several alarming text messages from him since about the middle of the deployment. He was working on the flight deck's aircraft carrier as a aircraft mechanic on a helicopter squadron. And he was basically describing to her these incredibly long hours. He was talking about how he was hopeless and exhausted, especially when the deployment kept getting extended and extended. And he also told her about the fact that his prescription contact lenses had expired and he was having difficulty seeing the aircraft that he was supposed to help launch and land. And he had expressed those concerns, according to her, several times to his chain of command and to the ship's medical team. And she feels as though they brushed them off and he was never sort of rotated to a different workstation. So she didn't even hear about any of this as far as him jumping off the ship from the Navy themselves. She heard about it from one of her husband's squadron mates. And for a period of 5 days, she was reaching out to the Navy for more information. And he jumped overboard on a Monday. They didn't actually talk to her at all about any of this until Friday. So I think, again, it shows a little bit of a lack of transparency. And she feels as though they were trying to essentially brush all of this under the rug.
3: Priya, this, you know, at least said it's heartbreaking. It's also frustrating and galling. And, you know, there's so many other words, but it is 7:40 in the morning. So I think I'll refrain from saying them. As a military brat myself, and as someone who understands what it's like to have your family member gone and going somewhere, and the president, you know, not apparently this president not caring, not respecting that. This is a man who has never ever served. This man did, he, you know, we had bone spurs when it was his chance to go. And he said they were not gone nearly long enough. And I'm curious, as someone who covers this, and I think you've served yourself, correct me if I'm wrong, but when you hear the president talking this way, when you know what it does to the morale of the folks that are working, the mental health is important, but it also impacts the readiness of our forces.
2: Yeah, that's absolutely right, Eugene. I did serve in the Navy for 10 years, and I have been on an aircraft carrier, so I'm familiar with what it's like to be on an aircraft carrier. And, you know, I said this before, and I'll say it again, but a lot of the families were reaching out to me when they saw all of these social media posts from the acting secretary of the Navy, Hung Cao, also the chief spokesman of the Pentagon yesterday, Sean Parnell, and Secretary of Defense Pete Hegseth. And it appears as though they had some sort of meeting, and they were all putting out these same messages, essentially blaming the media for characterizing these service members and their families as victims. And I can tell you that none of them are victims. They understand what they signed up for when they joined the military. They're not expecting luxury conditions. They're expecting right. The essential. They're expecting to not be forgotten. And that's essentially prior to me reporting on all of the conditions on the ship about moldy showers and food shortages and a lack of basic hygienic items like toothpaste and soap. They feel as though they were abandoned by this administration. So they have been following all of this extremely closely, the policy and the politics of all of this. They've been trying to figure out exactly what their mission is, what the end state is in Iran. And when they hear these words from the president that we can have an indefinite naval blockade, well, that's going to require a naval presence to be there. And we have right. 11 aircraft carriers. Many of those have to go through a period of maintenance for about 17 months. So we do have a limited amount of resources. And I think when you talk about stockpiles of weapons and munitions, that's one thing. But these are actual human beings who have, you know, feelings and thoughts. And it's not just them, by the way, the 5,000 people on this carrier. It's also all of their families all across the country that are making incredible sacrifices as well to support this ongoing war that doesn't seem to have a clear end in sight.
4: Yeah, Priya, I think one of the reasons why this reporting has broken through and been so revelatory is because of this new dimension that you have illuminated in terms of the human costs and broadening the debate over military readiness. Because in the sort of the less abstract of that conversation, the Washington Post is reporting this week that the U.S. military has lost roughly 25% of its Reaper drones as Iran war depletes U.S. arsenal. The Reaper is used to conduct surveillance and targeted strikes, and it can cost between $30 million and $50 million, depending on the type of sensors and weapons it carries. That's according to the Air Force. And the potential taxpayer cost of recent losses is over $1.3 billion for that weapon system alone. Do you have any update for us on whether or not this administration is any closer to replenishing some of these diminished military stockpiles?
2: Well, the Pentagon sent a memo to defense contractor industry leaders, essentially asking them to ramp up and surge production and asking them to give a plan back to the Pentagon within 21 days about how they're going to do that. But I think all of this raises very serious questions about our military readiness. We obviously heard that the USS George Washington is moving from the South China Sea to the Middle East to potentially relieve the Lincoln. And so that is yes. going to leave us exposed in that part of the world. And so I think all of this, you know, our adversaries are watching all of these things, the depletion of the stockpiles and the movement of that aircraft carrier very closely. And it's leaving us vulnerable and it's leaving us exposed in very critical and strategic parts of the world, Jackie.
4: Priya Sridhar, thank you so much for your reporting and for joining us this morning to talk all about it. And if you or someone that you know is in crisis, please call or text 988 to reach the Suicide and Crisis Lifeline or chat live at 988lifeline.org. Don't be afraid to ask for help. And coming up, Trump's fascination with putting his name on anything and everything he can, resorting to now putting his name under Kennedy's after he wasn't allowed to rename the Kennedy Center after himself. Logical next step. We'll dive into that one next. And remember, if you've got a question or comment for us at home, go check us out on Blue Sky or Instagram and drop us a line. Our producers will surprise us with them later on in the show. And you know our handle everywhere is at The Weeknd MS Now.

0: Remember when President Trump was forced to remove his name from the Kennedy Center? Well, now he and his handpicked board of trustees are looking to add it back. 2 months ago, a federal judge ruled that the Kennedy Center's name could not be changed. But despite that order, the board is now seeking to inscribe "Restored and Renovated by President J. Trump" under the building's name. Senator Sheldon Whitehouse told MS Now that Trump phoned into the center's board meeting this week. President gave a speech, then ultimately hung up and submitted his vote for the measure through text. Kennedy Center board member Rep. Joyce Beatty, who filed that first lawsuit against Trump successfully, said she is filing a status report with the judge on Tuesday.
1: On Tuesday, my lawyers will file a status report with the judge informing the court of what happened in this board meeting. We also are still in litigation, and so they cannot just automatically do this. And I am going to continue to be relentless in this fight, because that's what we have to do.
2: I think we all started to laugh a little bit. Trump voting for himself. It's like literally he's running for class president or something and voting for himself.
0: So maybe wait until the restoration and the renovation is done.
3: Because it's not in any way, shape, or form. I think the thing that's so, I mean, this is silly. It's honestly corny. The amount of resources and time and brain space that hundreds, maybe thousands of people within our federal government spend because one guy seems to have like low self-esteem and a big ego, right? Like it is shocking the other things that they could be doing.
2: Like child hunger.
3: Not. Right, exactly. Fixing all types of issues. They spend this much time on any other issue, we'd be in a much better place as a country.
0: Okay, this is not related, and I do think that this is an important topic that we should say on, and is emblematic of a lot of the reoccurring themes of this Trump administration. But there was a fascinating story in the New York Times about this very special and unique kind of mice that inhabit the Kennedy Center.
2: I love that story.
0: They're Italian mice.
3: Oh.
0: And they're really cute and white, and they have longer hair. They look sort of like a specialty mice.
2: They came over with the marble. They came with the marble.
0: Exactly. This is per the New York Times. I recommend everyone just read the story themselves, that these Italian rodents came to Washington, D.C. in the late 1960s, nested in these marble shipments. And they came from the Tuscan Alps.
2: I mean, that's a Disney movie.
0: I know. They are so
2: mice
0: cute.
2: Mice of the Kennedy Center.
0: They are. If you are going to have a mouse,
2: them all. I hope they don't kill
0: run
2: them
0: across your feet while you're at the opera, this is the kind of mouse that you want to do that.
3: No, I don't want any mouse running across my feet at all. I'm like, bleh, gross, diseases. We've got to leave it there. But before we go, be sure to check out our episode of Clock It this week. We are joined by strategist and pollster Terrence Woodbury to check in on the voting bloc we argue is the most important in every election. Black voters, scan your QR code, take out your phone. 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We got a lot coming at you. And coming up next hour, former Alabama senator and now candidate for governor Doug Jones will join us to talk about data centers, what they are, why Democrats and Republicans and independents are so angry about them, and why they could have a major impact on this election. You're watching The Weeknd.

0: Welcome back to The Weekend. I'm Eugene Daniels, along with Jackie Alamany and Lise Jordan, who's in for Jonathan this morning. I didn't sleep much, y'all. We have much more to get to this morning. DNC Chair Ken Martin will join us as the Democratic Party holds its summer meeting this weekend in Austin, Texas, with a lot of momentum, but not a lot of money. We will go there live in just a moment. Also this morning, Democrats see an opening to win a House seat that might otherwise be out of reach after Ohio scandal-plagued Congressman Max Miller decides to stay in the race. His Democratic opponent, iron worker Brian Poindexter, will join us in just a bit. And so will former Senator Doug Jones, who is running for governor against Tommy Tuberville, whose support for AI data centers is not very popular with voters right now. We'll get into it. But we begin this hour with Democrats meeting this weekend to chart their path forward with just 80 days until the midterm elections. The DNC is holding their summer meeting in Austin, Texas, on the heels of a series of tough primaries, but feeling the wind at their backs, boosted by record turnout in recent primaries in states like Michigan and Minnesota. At this weekend's meeting, Democrats will also look ahead to 2028. Never too early, y'all. They're expected to give final approval to a plan that would solidify South Carolina as the first contest on the primary calendar. But with control of Congress hanging in the balance this year, Democrats are laser focused on every chance to flip a Senate seat blue, including in ruby red Texas. U.S. Senate candidate James Tallarico is touting an endorsement he recently received. An attorney endorsed Tallarico in part because he says Republican nominee Ken Paxton once stole his pen. I too am connected to my pens. I get it. Although Paxton later returned it and said it was a mistake. At a rally last night in Killeen, Texas, where I went to high school. Come on, Killeen. Tallarico noted the incident fits into a larger pattern of self-dealing by Paxton.
1: Ken Paxton is the most corrupt politician in Texas. He will steal your tax dollars, he'll steal your health care, and now we know he'll steal your pen. I can promise you this. I will be a senator who puts money in your pocket, and I'll never put your pen in mine.
0: Our friend, MS Now Chief Political Reporter Chris Janching, joins us from the DNC summer meeting in Austin, Texas. Chris, thank you. I love when you're out there, because you are the best at it. One of the things that has been such a part of the conversation about Democrats right now is they're tussling, the back and forth. What's the energy in Texas? Is there a lot of fighting? Is it starting to feel like they're coalescing together?
2: Look, this is a group that believes that they have an unprecedented opportunity and they don't want to blow it. That's the through line. Everybody I've been talking to from across the country in the last 3 days that I've spent here in Texas, they see an electorate that increasingly, and you see it in the polls, right, increasingly is frustrated, angry, really ticked off about what they see as politicians who are non-responsive to them, and in particular, folks who are not looking at things like data centers that they care about, but instead focusing on, and you were just talking about this, things like the Kennedy Center. And so what we are seeing here is a determination to take advantage of that opportunity, because Donald Trump, as they see it, is playing into their hands by not talking about affordability. Take a listen to the very colorful chairman of the Texas State Democratic Party.
3: Their priorities are gold-plated ballrooms. Their priorities are making sure they get extra private jets from Qatar. Their priorities are not making sure that your family can afford to feed themselves, to put soccer cleats on your kids. Why is that the wild-eyed ambition of an American right now? Putting soccer cleats on a kid? We've done polling across Texas. And for the first time, in a question that we ask them, what are your dreams? What they say to us is, I'm just trying to pay my bills.
2: I'm just trying to pay my bills. That's one of six Democratic chairs I talked to yesterday. And look, I think it's important to say that they're also realistic. They've been burned before. And so they know the next 80 days, they've got to put the pedal to the metal. But they've consistently pointed to two things for me. One is they all have examples in their states where a red office turned blue in a red county. And it may be a school board member. It may be a small town mayor. But they see in that the second second thing they point to, which is the number of Republicans they talk to, and frankly, I've talked to here in Texas, who for the first time in their lives are going to flip. I spoke to an 80-year-old woman. She's not my grandma. She's a Texas grandma. She's full of fire. And she went to a James Tallarico fundraiser, having voted in every election since she was 18 and never voted for a Democrat. And so let me just play for you some of the conversations I've had with voters since I've been here.
4: I think enough Texans are just fed up about not being represented and about all of the issues, affordability, just, you know, it's everything. We're fed up.
5: I voted for Trump in 2016, and I saw my mistake then, and I love my country. I love everything about it, but what's going on is not acceptable.
6: Is Texas ready for purple or blue?
7: You bet. Yeah. We're begging for it, please. Yes.
2: So what we're here to talk about is the DNC and the new primary schedule, which is going to start with South Carolina, and that's expected to pass overwhelmingly a little later on today. But I can tell you the Democratic Party chairs I've talked to are anxious to get back to their home states, because before they start thinking about the presidential, they know how important it is to win these midterm elections, because if they do that, it sets them up very well for the next presidential election. Back to you. And I just want to say, Eugene, I got no food recommendations from you.
0: Yes. Yeah. Come on now. Chris Jansing, as always, thank you so much for coming to the weekend, my friend. We should note, in the next hour, we will be joined by DNC Chair Ken Martin. So you don't want to miss that. But now we're joined by our buddies, Basil Smichel, MS Now political analyst, former executive director of the New York State Democratic Party, and professor of practice at Columbia University, and Susan Del Percio, MS Now political analyst and Republican strategist. Thank you both for coming to the weekend, as always. You know, I want to start with Texas. We have a lot to get to here, but there's a, you know, I lived there for a long time. It's one of the things people are like, Eugene, we get it. Stop talking about you living in Texas. But I did. But I have always been a little like eye-rolly at Democrats who've said they feel like they can win in Texas. But I spent some time down there with Tallarico recently. And just the reporting that we're seeing from folks, even, you know, this 80-year-old woman who's voted for Republicans since she was 18 years old, going to a Tallarico event, something does feel like it's happening, Susan. Or is it, once again, Lucy with the football?
8: It's a little Lucy with the football, potentially. But never have we've seen such a horrible candidate running for U.S. Senate out of Texas. I mean, we've seen some other bad candidates and Republicans who have lost, thankfully, in other parts of the country. But when we're looking at Bill Paxton, he is just so fundamentally flawed. And he represents everything that people are frustrated with, including Republicans. So I would say maybe something is about to happen in Texas, but it will be because Democrats and independents are motivated and Republicans don't show up. I don't think Tallarico is going to win Republicans.
0: Flipping Republicans.
8: Yeah, not how he's going to get there. He's going to have to do what we saw Donald Trump do, frankly, especially in 2016, or find those voters who want to come out because they're just frustrated and they want to be angry at somebody.
9: Well, that's what I'm wondering, too. If you have Republicans who voted for Cornyn in the primary and they aren't into Paxton, or Republicans who are hardcore Trump supporters, but they're not so happy with all of the data centers that are popping up.
8: Or they're embarrassed, at least. But a lot of them are embarrassed to say anything about Bill Paxton, which is why Ken Paxton, which is why he doesn't have 2 cents in the bank right now.
10: They might be embarrassed to say it publicly, but I'm not sure that necessarily translates to the ballot box. I mean, I talked with a Trump campaign staffer last week who said that they haven't even started spending money to, in earnest, define Tallarico, and that all of the, quote, crap with Paxton is baked in. Is that an argument that resonates with you, Trump, Basil?
11: It is a Trump argument. Look, I did a campaign in Texas, back in 2002, Ron Kirk running against John Cornyn. That's the year Cornyn won. And I've been waiting for Texas ever since. but I tell you, it is interesting when you talk to voters down there, and I still talk to voters down there. There are really strong pockets of Democrats across the state. We've been talking about Beto O'Rourke for a long time, and now it's Tallarico. And one of the things that I like about Tallarico.
10: Don't forget Wendy Davis.
11: And that's absolutely right. So there have been campaigns that have continued to push the envelope and energize Democrats. And the thing that I like about Tallarico is that he's talking about faith in ways that Democrats hadn't previously, but he's finding ways to deploy that in the electorate. I like the way that he's talking about affordability, but he's also talking about corruption. And when you add the data center conversation on top of that, one of the things he's trying to say is that there is a coterie of individuals and companies that support this president that don't support you, that there are a lot of ways in which the president is trying to make his friends and supporters wealthier, but not you. Mm-hmm. And when you think about inflation and tariffs and the small businesses that are being impacted by that, the average person in Texas and across the country they're really struggling. Texas is just sort of a laboratory of sorts. And even if Tallarico doesn't win, and I think he can, but even if he doesn't, I definitely think it's a pathway forward.
9: But are Republicans being caught flat-footed by the data center buildup in so many of these purple, red states, even across the country, where there are really contested races and you have data centers that are coming up that the public isn't that happy about.
12: Republicans, exactly.
9: It's the perfect one. Strategist called it a horseshoe issue.
11: Well, you know
9: because it is angering both sides of the aisle.
11: Well, you know what's interesting, and we've talked about polling before, and one of the things that's been evident in these polls are these sort of late breakers, like folks are deciding really late. And one of the things that I think contributes to that is both the president and the administration not being honest and open about what data centers do. It's all the drill, drill, drill, right? But it's also how erratic this president is.
12: Right.
11: The fact that day to day, a voter can wake up and say, what the hell did he do today? What's happening now? So the flat-footedness, I think, is on the issues, yes, of data centers and the economy and affordability. But it's also the fact that there is no consistency with this administration, and that every single day a voter can wake up in the morning and be like, damage report. Right.
10: But there's also a few other things. One, I like to think of the data centers a little bit of fracking. If you remember what the issue fracking was, that is, and again, not enough time has gone by to see what the actual environmental harm is and other issues, how it affects folks. But also when it comes to these data centers, especially in a place like Texas, what does it affect? Water.
12: Right.
11: Yeah.
10: And water is, I think, the most political issue, even though we don't talk about it a lot. Mm-hmm. It is something that drives communities and drives turnout and is a Republican, independent, and Democratic issue. So homes, and we're going to see more and more of that, especially in the Southeast.
0: Yeah, we have
10: Southwest.
0: We have Doug Jones coming on. He's very big on the data center, so we're going to keep having the conversation. Basil, your party's having their summer meeting, family meeting.
11: I love those meetings.
0: This new DNC calendar, let's throw this up, Renee, for folks. E2, South Carolina will be January 22nd. Nevada will be February 1st. New Hampshire, February 8th, New Mexico, February 15th, Michigan, February 22nd, and Virginia, February 29th. Everyone I've talked to at the DNC at all levels, and Democrats in general, people that will be voting on this later on, I think today, or at least this weekend, say that this is kind of a done deal.
11: Mm-hmm.
0: When you look at that calendar, what is the kind of candidate you think comes out? You don't have to name a person, feel free to. But what is the kind of person who's able to pull together all of the different groups of Democrats in each of those six states?
11: Well, first and foremost, South Carolina, African-American voters, you want to excite the base of the party. That's where you need to really show up and show out.
0: If you can't make it past South Carolina, you might as well go home.
11: I mean, then you've got to really explain why you're not tapping into that constituency. Nevada, a lot of Latino voters, but also union voters, right? So this is, the first two states are really the basis of the Democratic Party and the Democratic coalition going forward. And then obviously the other states as we go out, New Hampshire, New Mexico, Missouri,
0: Michigan, Michigan, Virginia.
11: I need my glasses on, Virginia. And obviously the Michigan race, very, very, recently, really great test case for, again, union engagement, but also messaging. And, you know, they El-Sayed in winning that primary for DSA and progressive voters is really important. But I would add this other layer to it. What we've been seeing may be some questions about whether or not the progressives and moderates can win. I don't know that that's the right question.
0: Right.
11: I think it's almost a false choice. You kind of need both. What we are seeing is Democratic engagement in ways that we hadn't seen in quite a few years, and that's really important. And so I think one of the things that should come out of this meeting is how do we expand that? How do we continue to get Democrats to overperform across the state, especially where the congressional races, you have African Americans running in redistricted areas? You really right. need overperformance to keep those Democrats in power.
8: But like as a practitioner, I'm also looking at that calendar, and I see that the Democrats

0: progressive. That's the important part.
1: It's because when you choose,
0: it is a wide swath. But by having South Carolina, and Basil and I talk about this all the time, when you're looking at African American voters, you're not looking at progressives necessarily.
2: Right.
0: And the same thing can be said for union or Hispanic voters in Nevada. So I think it's actually a really wise calendar for Democrats because they're not leading off on the more progressive side, which Republicans, I guarantee, will try and take advantage of.
2: Just quickly on that point, it's a very important point because just north of that, in North Carolina, you have Roy Cooper running, who's actually doing very well in the suburbs and with independent voters. So again, really important test cases for the rest of the country.
3: It's a really interesting point, Susan.
0: I try. That's why I'm here, I think.
3: Basil Smichel, Susan Del Percio, thank you so much for joining us this morning. Nice to have a guest on set.
4: Yes.
3: And up next, as Ohio Republican Congressman Max Miller refuses to drop his re-election bid amid allegations of abuse, Democrats are now pouring resources into his race, hoping to flip a seat in a district Trump won by double digits. Miller's Democratic opponent is going to join us next, right after the break. You're watching The Weeknd.

0: the Republican Party's Max Miller problem just took another disturbing turn. Emily Moreno, the ex-wife of the Ohio congressman, is suing him and his attorney. She alleges that they, quote, recklessly published and disclosed to the world a nude image of the divorced couple's two-year-old daughter in an online file as part of their custody battle. Miller's lawyer took responsibility, saying, quote, it was completely unintentional and a mistake. Congressman Miller did not respond to MS Now's request for comment. This, of course, comes as Miller's re-election campaign is already embroiled in controversy over domestic abuse allegations, which he denies. And still, Miller has refused to drop out of the race for Ohio's 7th congressional district. Now, Democrats are feeling bullish about flipping that seat, pouring more resources and support into Miller's Democratic challenger, Brian Poindexter. And he joins us now. Brian, thank you so much for joining us this morning. I'm wondering if you can speak to us a little bit about the momentum that you've seen in the wake of the explosion of these allegations. And, you know, if this is just a polling story that we're seeing, or if it's a story that you're seeing from the inside in terms of a fundraising boost, campaign volunteers, anything more about sort of the grassroots effect that you're feeling?
1: Yeah, well, first off, good morning. Happy to be on the weekend. But for us in this campaign, there is no weekend. We're working 7 days because
2: us either, sir. We work a lot.
1: It's important for us to fight for the working families in this district. And our momentum has continued to build since day one. You know, we launched this campaign officially on January 15th. It started with me and my best friend, my campaign manager, Tom, in a garage. You know, we built our own podium with our bare hands. And from two, it became four, and then it became eight, and it became 16, and so on and so forth. And that momentum continues to build. And it's, you know, some people are trying to attribute it to Max Miller's issues, but really, you know, yeah, some people might put their eyes on our campaign because of those issues, but if they didn't have anything to stand with, it wouldn't realize. The fact that we built this campaign around the issues facing the folks in our district, that gives people a home to come to when they're looking elsewhere from Max Miller's campaign.
0: Well, so what is your pitch then?
1: Well, my pitch is, you know, I'm a 19-year member of Ironworkers Local 17, a hardworking blue-collar guy. I've lived paycheck to paycheck my entire life, so I know what people are going through. And if you can't fix a problem if you don't know what the problems are. And, you know, wages have stagnated, costs are up. You know, I just filled up my gas tank 2 days ago at $4.30 a gallon. You know, every time the price of gas goes up, congratulations, workers, you just took a pay cut. I went to the grocery store the other day. A pound of ground beef was $8.50. These are very real in real time issues. And, you know, I want to fight for those. And how am I going to fight for them? The same way I did in my personal life. You know, I worked a lot of years, different jobs, trying to find a better job, and found one in a union. And I want to bring the community back that I learned in the from being a union member, that, hey, we don't have to agree on everything. Let's just stand united on the issues that affect us all, and we can fix them together.
3: This race, though, is still going to be a heavy lift.

0: if Trump won the district by plus 11 back in 2024. So you do have your work cut out for you, even though Congressman Miller obviously has a huge scandal with horrible allegations. But in this age of entrenched partisanship, do allegations, even of the heinous nature that these are, does it sink in with voters or can, from the other side, or can you actually persuade them and move them away from Donald Trump?
1: Well, we've seen time and time again over, recent cycles that having a bad opponent isn't enough to win a race. And we didn't get into this race because Max Miller is terrible in his personal life. We got into it because the issues that he supports have made it harder on working families. And that's why we've continued to work since day one, whether he dropped out of the race and they replaced him, whether they, whether he stays in the race. We're going to work every day as hard as we possibly can, talking to more people, bringing people together from all political walks of life. And make no mistake, it is going to be a dogfight. Max Miller sunk $1 million of his own money into this race. And, that just shows how out of touch he is with what everyday folks are going through. I don't have $1 million laying around. The average person in the district doesn't have $1 million laying around, but he does. And he thinks he can buy his way out of his troubles. And, it goes to the point, Max Miller can afford the votes he's made in Congress. The people in the district that I live in can't. And that's why we need to make real change. And that's why we're seeing people from all walks of life come in to support us.
2: Mr. Poindexter, I'm curious, because now he's on the ballot. And there was for a couple of weeks, there was a big push. There were folks in Ohio, Republicans in Ohio, who were trying to push him out. There was a national effort. There was this polling from Republican polling that was leaked in order to try to get him out, according to the reporting. And I'm curious, what do you think it says about Ohio Republicans that he's still on the ballot? Because we saw what Democrats did in Maine. I know I'm not asking you to speak for the Democrats in Maine, but we saw what they did when they had someone who had allegations and they got him off the ballot. Because it's not about whether or not the person is innocent or guilty in the eyes of the law. It's whether or not that person should be a member of Congress. And I'm curious what you think it says about Republicans in your state that Max Miller is still on the ballot.
1: Well, I'm never going to be one who paints anybody with a broad brush. I know a lot of Republicans. I live in a district that's trended Republican lately. I know a lot of Republicans who are good people, and I'm not going to paint them with the same brush that I would with somebody like Max Miller. The Republicans, some of them tried to get him to drop out, but ultimately it was Max Miller's decision. And Max Miller has proven time and time again that he's only interested in doing what's good for Max Miller. He wants to legislate in a way that benefits him and people like him. And he wants to, everything's transactional with him. His support for unions is transactional. His support for any issue is what he can get out of it. Even the blue bunny, he held the blue bunny back from his daughter to have leverage over the family, and everything is transactional with him. I try to do what I can to help people, not for my benefit, but for everybody's benefit. And my opponent, he does everything for his own benefit.
3: And Brian, before we're out of time, given Senator Moreno's public support for his daughter, I'm wondering if the senator or anyone associated with his office or campaign office has reached out for you, either to offer advice, coordination, or any support.
1: No, I haven't heard anything to this point. And, I'm willing to have a conversation with anybody, especially if you're willing to stand up and fight for working families. The door is always open, whether you're Democrat, Independent, Republican. It doesn't matter. I'm in this campaign to bring our community back together. I grew up in a time in the 80s when, if you were driving down the road and somebody had a blown tire, you'd stop and help. And now people check the bumper sticker to make sure it matches their beliefs. And I want to get back to that sense of community where we are neighbors and friends. It breaks my heart when I see family turn their back on family over a political party or a politician. My dad likes some of the policies that are in play right now. And I don't. We argue all the time about it, but I still love my dad. And I want to make sure that people aren't turning their backs on each other just because we have differences of opinion. And my goal in this run is to inspire people to come together. Let's get the sense of community back. Ohio is a strong state. The district 7 is a strong district, and we're at our strongest when we're standing together.
2: Brian Poindexter, Ohio 7, thank you for coming to the weekend.
1: Thank you. And again, you can always learn more at poindexterforcongress.com. Thank you very much for having me today.
2: I always begin that website in, sir. Take care.
1: Got to.
2: And as always, we should note that Max Miller has denied all these allegations. But still ahead, it is an issue that has taken center stage this primary season and is uniting both Democrats and Republicans. Opposition to data centers. But is that hatred enough to push Democrats to victory in a ruby red state? Candidate for Alabama governor, former Senator Doug Jones will join us next to talk about it. You're watching The Weekend only on MS Now.

0: The governor's race in Alabama is heating up, and AI data centers are becoming a defining issue in the race between Democratic former Senator Doug Jones and Republican Senator and staunch Trump ally Tommy Tuberville. The group Alabama Leadership Fund released a new campaign ad targeting Tuberville on his goal of expanding data centers in the state.
1: Congress is considering pausing massive AI data centers until federal safeguards are in place. But Senator Tommy Tuberville calls our concerns
2: bullcrap.
3: What about my electric bill?
4: What about the water?
1: The impact on our hunters and farmland. Tuberville says these concerns are
2: bullcrap. Never listen to all this nonsense they see on social media that's coming from China.
1: Senator, no one in Alabama listens to China, and our concerns are not bullcrap.
0: Joining us now is the Democratic nominee for Alabama governor, former Senator Doug Jones. So, Senator Jones, thanks for being with us now. And I just wanted to ask you to talk a bit about the issue of data centers in Alabama and what you're hearing from voters across the state. Because in some rural areas, these could provide jobs and it could generate some economic growth. Are they being welcomed at all, or is it negative feedback?
5: No, it's all negative feedback. Thanks for having me this morning, but I have not heard any positive feedback about the construction of data centers at this point, because the jobs are temporary. It is going to be good construction jobs, good union jobs. There's no doubt about that. There is likely to be some economic benefit, but nobody really knows. No one's actually telling folks. The biggest issue with the data center constructions right now is these things are massive, and there is a huge concern about whether how much power they will use, whether it's going to cause power rates to go up, the water usage, the noise, and just the overall quality of life when you have something eight times the size of a Walmart supercenter going up in a town in a rural area of Alabama, or anywhere in Alabama for that matter, that really changes the whole complexion of the community. And the biggest problem that we've seen is most of this is being done behind closed doors. The communities are not being engaged until after the fact. And that's a real issue in Alabama, and I think across the country, when communities don't feel like they have a say-so in anything, and they're being just told, and that things like this are just being crammed down their throat. They have a real problem with that. And I think you're seeing that across political lines, across racial lines, across economic lines, all the way up and down Alabama. We're hearing it big time.
6: Yeah, data centers is one of those issues that everyone can find something to hate on both sides of the aisle, and also age groups and races, like you said. I want to play some sound from President Trump talking about data centers, because, of course, Republicans are struggling with this message because of his message. Let's listen to that.
5: Right.
7: You have communities that really want the data centers. And frankly, those are the smart communities. And the ones that don't want it, you know, the happiest people in the world are foreign countries, number one. And number two, other communities within our country, because they're begging for them. You have to convince your community how great these things. You can't fight it. You have to go with it.
8: There's a campaign against, you know, data centers. Mm-hmm. But data centers, if you look at the stats, everything's good around them.
9: I saw Texas the other day sort of is against data centers. I think it's a mistake. If I were a governor, I would want data centers so badly. I'll cut taxes. I mean, taxes are going to go way down because this is a tremendous source of income.
6: Not exactly sure what that has to do with taxes, but I digress. One of the things that I am thinking about, there was like 20 reporters that could actually see President Trump get sworn in last January. And sitting in front of some members of his cabinet were the tech bros. And those are the folks who are kind of leading this effort. And the man who just spoke, the way he spoke, the reason that he feels so out of touch to people who are probably watching right now is because he's speaking the language of the tech bros, the people that he spends so much time with, the people that are spending a lot of money and giving it to him and talking to his staff a lot of the times. And I'm curious how you think the Republican Party, Tommy Tuberville in your state, will struggle with this message and what voters may punish them for, because they have to listen to Donald Trump talk about it, his buddies' data centers.
5: Well, look, Tommy Tuberville, I think, is just parroting everything that Donald Trump says. He is embracing everything that he said. Everything you just played, Eugene, everything you just played, Tommy Tuberville will repeat on the, if he ever gets out on the stump. He really doesn't do that in Alabama. Mm-hmm. He just talks to friendly audiences. But he will repeat the same lies, the same misrepresentation. He just parrots that. Money, money, money. It's a gold mine. Well, people don't trust when an Alabama politician says that something's a gold mine, people are asking themselves, well, who's getting the gold? Who's getting the shaft? And that is a history here. But that's especially true when you hear it coming out of the mouth of Donald Trump or Tommy Tuberville, because it is, as Brian Poindexter said, it's all transactional then. It's all about money. Somebody is going to make some money. This is neither Donald Trump or Tommy Tuberville are listening to the communities. They're not talking to people out there and listening to their concerns. Tuberville says the concerns are bullcrap. His words, not mine, his words. And that's just not, you know, people do not appreciate that. They do not want to have a politician that is supposed to be the leader in Alabama telling them their concerns are bullcrap and they're listening to China. I think they're completely out of touch on this issue, and they are only following the money. It is pure money, money, money for them. And you have to look at, see who they've invested in, who is giving to their campaigns. And I think that says it all.
4: Senator, I'm hearing the reasons that you're laying out for the opposition here, but I'm wondering if there is any room for nuance or for an opportunity for Democrats to not just say, no, let's flat out oppose these, but yes, we can do these data centers according to these sorts of specifications. And why Democrats haven't recognized that they have the power to not just stop these, but make them better and use them, harness them in a more positive direction, such as addressing the climate crisis, using grid investment to force a transition to clean energy. Is that part of the conversation for you or for Democrats at all?
5: Absolutely. I don't think any Democrat, with very, very few exceptions, are saying that we're totally opposed to data centers, that we're totally opposed to AI. No one is opposed to technology and progress. The problem is that when you start running down this road and you can't run back. And all I'm saying, for instance, is let's put a pause on this. Let's put a one-year moratorium to get the guardrails in place to, one, protect the communities, and, number two, make sure they're involved and they're engaged. There are any number of communities, I think, in Alabama and across this country that if they have all the information and they know that they've got the protections in place that can be enforced once these things start going up, they would probably welcome these. There will be some economic advantage to that. Right now, those guardrails are not in place. No one is saying absolutely no data centers, period, end of discussion. They're saying, hold on a minute. We're way ahead of this game right now, and we can take a pause to put the appropriate guardrails in place to protect the quality of life in all of these areas. That's what I'm saying, and I think that's what most Democrats around the country are saying. We want to protect our communities, not stop progress.
4: Let's say that that pledge is in place to protect the community. It's obviously a generous assumption, but what else would you require before then giving a yes to start building more of these?
5: Well, first of all, I think you've got to put some transparency in place. We want to know who the hell's building these things. Right now, you have this hodgepodge of shell corporations, and nobody knows who is actually coming in and building. No one knows what role our power company, for instance, is playing. That's a really hot topic down here right now. How much money are they going to make? How is the power going to be generated? Will the power be passed on to the consumers? Water quality is a big issue. You can put those safeguards in place, but you also need the community's ability to enforce those down the road should they not live up to their expectations. And stronger ethics laws to make sure that none of these elected officials are profiting from what they're doing, I think is absolutely necessary.
6: Former Senator Doug Jones with some nuance this morning. Thank you so much for coming to the weekend.
5: Thank you.
6: Coming up, President Trump used to brag that every Republican he endorsed won their primary. Well, That's not the case anymore. It wasn't really the case then. In fact, some of them are losing by double digits. We'll talk about it at the table after the break. And remember, if you got a question or a comment for us at home, go check us out for at Blue Sky or Instagram. Give us a follow while you're there and drop us a line. Our producers will surprise us with them later on in the show. Our handle everywhere is at the weekend. MS Now.

0: Donald Trump's status as kingmaker in the Republican Party may be starting to fade. So sad. On Tuesday, election denier and MyPillow guy Mike Lindell, yes, him, lost the Republican gubernatorial primary in Minnesota by almost 11 points. Lindell, to no one's surprise, is refusing to concede and baselessly alleging voter irregularities. His loss comes despite the fact he had the, quote, complete and total endorsement of President Trump, who made several social media posts, like you see on your screen, over the past month backing the pillow salesman's campaign. And he's not the only one. So far, this election cycle, seven Republicans have lost their primaries despite having the endorsement of Trump. That's more than 2018, 2020, and 2024. And in South Carolina, where President Trump tried to clear the field with Darlene Graham, Lindsey Graham's sister, she didn't go, I think, about, she hit like 32% maybe as the top there. She'll have to go and do the runoff. I do wonder, you know, let's put up those Trump-endorsed Republicans one more time, please. The thing that's so interesting is a lot of the folks that Trump endorses are people who are either good on the internet and like popular on the internet in some way, or that speak his language. And I think the problem is his language doesn't translate in every single one of these places.
1: Well, that's what I found so interesting in Iowa in the governor's race when the Trump-endorsed candidate lost. And it's, you know, you see what's going on at the local level. And it's individuals that might be really popular online, but they aren't necessarily known or good candidates in the community. And that is certainly a Trump prerequisite, is to flatter him. Right. And that's a good way to get him to endorse you.
2: I think also foundationally, the thing that still matters most is whether or not this person is a good candidate.
0: Hello.
2: Because you're looking at the names up there. Congressman Andy Ogles, he's someone who fabricated a campaign loan. He faced an ongoing FBI criminal investigation. He exaggerated resume and educational claims. He made a lot of inflammatory Islamophobic remarks. Yeah. That's what he resorted to at the tail end of his campaign. So I do think voters are not, voters pay attention. They're not swayed by Mike Lindell's propaganda.
1: Well, yeah, they don't want MyPillow guy, you know, being the face of their state and running the state as well as he ran MyPillow.
0: Also, they want people that know what they're doing, right? Like, MyPillow guy has no experience whatsoever. And I think when the American people are watching all that money leave their pockets and they're like, how do I get money back in my pockets? Oh, someone who knows how to govern in some way, shape, or form. And I don't think Mike Lindell hits that.
2: But I don't even think it's that Mike Lindell has no experience, right? He might have some experience in his MyPillow fiefdom, but has he been successful at it? Has he been effective? I mean, this is someone who's been caught up in a lot of activities that have mostly failed, at least up until this point. But let's leave it there. Don't go anywhere, because coming up in our next hour, we'll go live to Austin, Texas, where Democrats are gathering this morning for their annual summer meeting. DNC Chairman Ken Martin will join us as the party gets ready to finalize its presidential primary schedule. And we'll ask him about that new message that Democrats believe will get so-called infrequent voters back to the polls this fall. You're watching The Weekend.

0: Welcome back to The Weekend. I'm Jackie Alamany, along with Eugene Daniels and Elise Jordan, who stuck around with us today to fill in for Jonathan Capehart. We've had a busy hour, and we have a busier one ahead, including growing concerns that President Trump will try to disrupt the midterms as more election deniers advance in the primaries. Then DNC Chair Ken Martin joins us as Democrats prepare to approve a new calendar for the 2028 presidential primaries, with Martin facing serious questions about his leadership. And Trump's former Surgeon General, Dr. Jerome Adams, is here to respond to the president's controversial changes on childhood vaccines. But let's start this hour with the midterms, just 80 days away, and growing concern over election deniers on the ballot. Just this week in Wisconsin, Trump-backed Republican Congressman Tom Tiffany won the GOP nomination for governor in a landslide. You may recall he was one of the congressmen who signed on to a lawsuit challenging the 2020 presidential election results and voted against certifying Biden's victories in Arizona and Pennsylvania on January 6, 2021. But this goes beyond Wisconsin. In other critical battleground states, including Michigan, Georgia, Pennsylvania, Arizona, and Nevada, Republicans have selected an election denier as their nominee for either governor, secretary of state, or both. Now, why is this important? Well, as Vox points out, if any of these candidates win, they will have at least some degree of authority over the administration of elections in the state that could determine the outcome of the next presidential election. And all of this is happening against the backdrop of a president who's trying to make it harder for people to vote. This week, he was once again asked the Supreme Court to intervene and clear the way for his executive order restricting the use of mail-in ballots. And he refused to rule out declaring a national security emergency and federalizing control over the midterms.
1: If you declare a national security emergency as the president of the United States, they can't challenge it. It can only be overturned by a two-thirds vote of both houses of Congress. So if you do this in the next month, we will get photo ID, proof of citizenship, and a limit to mail-in ballots. And
2: let me just say that stranger things have happened. Okay, I'll leave it at that.
0: Joining us now, Sky Perriman, president and CEO of Democracy Forward and author of the upcoming book, Ordinary People, Extraordinary Times, and How to Reclaim Your Power, Fight for Freedom, and Reimagine Democracy. And Michael Feinberg, MS Now, national security and intelligence analyst and former assistant special agent in charge with the FBI. Good morning, guys. Thanks for joining us. Sky, I want to start with you and ask you to give your response to what Donald Trump just said in refusing to rule out declaring a national emergency to interfere with the November midterms.
3: I mean, this is more of the same from Donald Trump. This is more fear-mongering. It's more of just him talking and trying to scare people into probably not showing up at the polls, which is what he wants to do. He wants to suppress turnout. What we want every single American in this country to understand is that our Constitution could not be more clear. There is just no role for the president. There is no basis at all for anything he's claiming that he's going to do. If he tries to do it, and he may, we are confident that this will be struck down in the courts. We are confident that even the United States Supreme Court understands the assignment here and understands that under the Constitution, the president has no control over the elections. But more broadly, this is deeply unpopular with the American people. The American people want their neighbors, themselves, and their communities to be able to vote. We understand that our strength in this country is people getting to make choices about their leaders. And so every time he doubles down on this, I think he really is also pushing his party and his allies into greater and greater political trouble.
4: Michael, let's just talk about potential scenarios, how this would play out or not. If Donald Trump declares a national emergency, an election emergency, and an FBI agent is asked to investigate state election officials, do you trust that the FBI is still an apolitical body that could do such a task? What is your read on what is the role and obligation of a federal agent who is asked to perform such a duty?
5: Well, I think the obligation of a federal agent, given an order that is clearly violative of the Constitution, is to refuse to do it. But unfortunately, this isn't actually a hypothetical question, because we've seen investigations of this sort in Fulton County in Georgia and Wayne County in Michigan already. And while I still have immense faith in the FBI workforce, the line level agents and analysts who make up the backbone of the organization, I don't have faith in the leadership anymore. The people with principles have been fired or forced to resign, and they've been replaced with people who are clearly willing to go along to get along with this administration. And in an organization with over 35,000 people, senior management is going to be able to find enough to go along with them to potentially do the worst. So I'm concerned. And I think it's important to remember as well, we might not be looking at some sort of Machiavellian coup or something worthy of an Ocean's 11 movie, or maybe in the case of this administration, the Great Muppet Caper, to overturn the election. It's going to be enough for them to just cast a few swing states in doubt. And we saw already what happened on January 6th when they did that. And now they've got a lot more support among the other organs of the federal government to help them do that. So I think people really need to be on their toes and understand this is probably not going to be an election or an aftermath to an election like anything in our country's history.
6: Yeah, you know, the difference between, there are a lot of differences, but the main difference between now and January 6th is the people that were, have the levels of power that Trump could pressure said no. Then I don't know if they'll be saying no now. Sky, one of the things that has been most concerning, I think, for folks like you who do this work is about how creative the administration has been in trying to get around different laws, no matter what the laws are, but trying to basically ignore, pretend as if the president of the United States is allowed to operate with this unitarian executive theory where he is the, you know, the arbiter of all things. I want to play what the president said on March 31st about mail-in ballots and his executive order that restricted them. Listen to this.
7: With some great legal minds, they looked at the various documents and everything that was going on, because the cheating on mail-in voting is legendary. It's horrible what's gone on. And it's very clearly covered, very, very clearly. So I think this will help a lot with elections.
6: As you've said, the president of the United States has no role in our elections. It's put that way actually to protect us from fraud and people stealing the elections. It's much harder to steal 50 plus different elections in one right. night than it is to steal just one. But this executive order on mail-in ballots, the question of ICE at the polls, all of this different lists of things that could add some shenanigans into November's elections, both before and after. But for you, what is the thing that we're not thinking about that you guys have been thinking about a lot, that you have been preparing a lot about when you listen to how this administration and their allies talk about what could happen in November?
3: One is when they say what they're going to do, we've learned, we believe them. That's why we've been able to be prepared throughout this administration. And I do want to say that the president can refer to brilliant legal minds all he wants to, but he has, and his brilliant legal minds have a massive losing record in court. The Department of Justice is 0-21 the last time I looked at their attempt to, in all of these cases, at their attempt to get state voter data. They are losing across the board in the cases where the president is attempting to claim authority that, frankly, just the Constitution doesn't provide. So I will say, you know, we are preparing to be able to swiftly meet these types of attacks and these types of threats with swift legal action. That said, you know, what we are really contemplating, and what the reason that we are spending so much time, not just in the courtroom, but also in communities, one of the reasons we have my book that is coming out to equip ordinary Americans with the tools they need, is that this is an administration that really wants to scare people into using their power, into using their voice. They want you to believe that you have no power, that they're going to go rig the election, and so there's no point in even showing up. And so one of the things that we are preparing for, along with so many people across the country, across across political backgrounds is to really be able to equip the American people and to equip people and communities to use their power, to show up, to turn out, and to be ready to cast their ballot and to be ready to oppose in collective action, if needed, to oppose attempts to undermine the election. So the lawyers are going to be ready. We'll be in court every single day. But people and communities, I believe, will be ready, too. We've seen record turnouts across this year, across the country.
4: And Michael, I don't want to diminish the concerns here and the potential threat of having these election deniers win during this upcoming cycle. But something that Congressman Joseph Morelli had said to Eugene and I 2 weeks ago has stuck with me, which was that when during previous iteration, during previous election cycles, when election deniers have won and gotten into office in some sort of capacity of election administration, that they have at least tamped down some of the rhetoric and come to understand, or at least try to develop and understand, a better understanding of the way the system works and why it works. And I should have pulled his exact remarks, but essentially developed a new respect for our election systems. I mean, do you feel like this is a rhetorical battle we're mostly waging that is strictly a fear campaign to try to, I don't know, prevent people from turning out to vote, or is this something more?
5: I wish I could be as phlegmatic as the congressman, but I'll simply say that a lifetime spent in law enforcement and national security did not exactly inculcate in me a naive faith in the fundamental goodness of people and their willingness to change ideologies based on reality. We are 8 years, 9 years into Trump being a major player on the political scene. And the rhetoric coming from both him, his official aides, and the MAGA cheerleaders in both Congress and the commentariat has gotten more and more extreme with every passing day. I have seen nothing in the past 2 years to indicate that the gravity of being president and the gravity of controlling the United States government has had at all a sobering effect on this movement. And I have little reason to believe that if people are voted in on an election denial platform, that they're going to change their tune once they have the opportunity to actually execute on that platform.
6: One of the good things for many of us is when voters are put, these people put in front of voters in November, this happened in 2022, they said no to many, if not all of them.
3: Absolutely.
6: So Scott Perryman and Michael Feinberg, thank you both so much for joining the weekend as always. Before we go to the break, the Hawaiian Islands are bracing for what will likely be the first hurricane to make landfall there in 34 years. Tropical storm Lala is gaining strength and will likely strike the Big Island as a hurricane later on today. Governor Josh Green has already declared a state of emergency with the massive storm system expected to bring heavy rain, flooding, and life-threatening surf and rip currents. Forecasters predict Lala could dump 25 inches of rain and feature a storm surge as high as 3 feet along the Hawaiian coast. We will, of course, keep you updated throughout the day as this develops. But when we come back, we'll take you live to the DNC's annual summer meeting happening today, where DNC Chair Ken Martin is standing by to discuss, give us the latest on the hotly contested presidential primary calendar for 2028 and why he's confident the party has the right message to get infrequent voters back to the polls in November and some other stuff. You're watching The Weeknd.

0: We are in the midst of an intense primary election season. You may have noticed the midterms are just around the corner, but the Democratic Party is already starting to look ahead to 2028. At today's DNC summer meeting in Texas, the party is expected to give final approval to their presidential primary calendar that has South Carolina's primary first on January 22nd, followed by Nevada on February 1st. Then New Hampshire, New Mexico, Michigan, and Virginia would round out the first early states that will vote throughout February. The DNC's meeting comes amid growing Democratic optimism about the midterms and surging turnout in recent primary elections. But the party is also facing internal turmoil over questions about leadership and fundraising. Because, you know, Democrats, they got to tussle a little bit with each other. Joining us now is the chair of the Democratic National Committee, Ken Martin. Chairman, thank you so much for joining us, as always. Let's get into the news of the day. You guys are holding your summer meeting in Austin, Texas. We have that primary map that is being voted on. I see no reason, unless you want to break some news here, that that's not actually going to go through today. What's the energy on the ground? And most importantly, what do you see as the leader of the Democratic Party, what the Democrats are trying to signal with their January 22nd to February 29th nominating calendar?
1: Well, first off, what we're hearing at the meeting, and thank you, Eugene, for having me back on. What we're hearing at the meeting right now is a lot of excitement. And of course, this calendar really reflects

0: reflects where we're headed as a party. I believe that a democracy works best when you have more people participating, more voices at the table, more communities represented in the conversation. And this is a historic calendar. 6 states in the early state window process. It's never been done before. It will battle test our nominee with key parts of the country, key coalition groups, and it really reflects America. The most important thing is not just to win a primary, but to win the general election. And there was a lot of careful thought put into it by the DNC members who proposed this calendar. And of course, this vote today, as I mentioned, is historic. It's the first time since 2006 we've actually taken a vote to change our calendar. And what we're doing right now puts our party on a path not just to win the presidency, but to continue to bring people into the conversation and to grow our coalition. And I'm really excited about this calendar. It's historic, and it's going to help us win. It's going to battle test our nominee the right way, and it's going to allow us to win the White House.
1: Chairman Martin, I wanted to give you an opportunity to respond to some allegations made by some of your staffers, current and former. The Times reported at the end of last month that you threw a phone at a junior staffer's desk, that it prompted an HR complaint. Multiple sources also described a growing sense of paranoia inside DNC headquarters under your leadership, and that the staff had become afraid of leaks and decisions that you were making in isolation. I'm wondering if this reporting is accurate, if you recognize this description of yourself, and whether you have changed at all the way that you manage your staff.
0: Well, the reporting is not accurate, but what I would say is every day when I go into the DNC, what I see is a staff that works extremely hard. They're working overtime. I'm usually the first one in, the last one to leave, and I can tell you that the team at the DNC is doing exceedingly great work to prepare for these upcoming elections. And what we're focused on is that in the next 80 days, right, we have to take this vote on the calendar, and of course we have to look ahead a little bit. But where the staff at the DNC that I'm so proud to work with every single day is focused is actually on winning this November. And we've been winning, by the way. 90% of the elections over the last 18 months we've been winning, and I'm proud of that record. I'm proud of the money that we've raised. I'm proud of what we've been able to do to make the investments to help us win up and down the ballot, both in our candidate campaigns, both in the infrastructure, both in the state parties. And that is a testament to the work at the DNC and the great colleagues that I get to work with. And I will just say this. Our motto at the DNC is pretty simple. All gas, no brakes. At this point, we're drowning out the noise, and we're focused on actually winning. And so while other folks want to focus on, everything, all the noise on the outside, what the DNC staff is they put their heads down, they're focused on the work ahead.
2: But to be fair, Mr. Chairman, some of this noise is coming from the inside, right? And I guess we're trying to, and I think Democrats, I know you guys at the DNC think Democrats don't want to talk about this, and they just want to focus on the calendar and moving forward and the winning. But there is a question to some of these specific allegations. And I guess, why do you think these leaks are happening? Even when you ask folks to keep the leaks inside, that's a surefire way to make sure the leaks come out when you guys are having private conversations. But if none of the reporting is true, why are people saying it about you?
0: I don't know. But as I travel across the country, Eugene, what I hear from the American people, they're not focused on any of that. They're focused on the fact that they can't afford their lives, that they're paying $4 more in gas, that they can't put groceries on the table, that they're worried about their job. They're worried about their family actually being able to get ahead and not just get by. I mean, I understand the focus on some of these issues by folks in the media and other parts of the country. But if you get outside of the bubble a little bit and talk to voters and talk to people like I do. I've traveled just in the last two months to 16 different states, Eugene, and I don't hear any of this, whether I'm talking to Democratic leadership, candidates, voters, everyday people. This is not what they're talking about. At this moment in our country's history, in this existential election facing us, the reality is what people care about is making sure that they can actually get ahead and not just get by. But let me leave you with this. Look, you know, I know why people are anxious about this upcoming election, and they want us to win because they know that if we don't put a check on this guy's power, look at the damage that he's done already in the last night. The focus on some of these issues by folks in the media and other parts of the country. But if you get outside of the bubble a little bit and talk to voters and talk to people like I do, I've traveled just in the last two months to 16 different states, Eugene, and I don't hear any of this, whether I'm talking to Democratic leadership, candidates, voters, you know, everyday people. This is not what they're talking about. At this moment in our country's history, and this existential election facing us, the reality is what people care about is making sure that they can actually get ahead and not just get by. But let me leave you with this. Look, you know, I know why people are anxious about this upcoming election, and they want us to win because they know that if we don't put a check on this guy's power, look at the damage that he's done already in the last 19 months. And so people are very animated out there because they want everyone, including myself, to do better. And I'm absolutely committed to that.
3: Chairman, let's talk about finances now. You have said that the committee has had a successful fundraising season to not have the White House, but the numbers are pretty grim and causing Democrats anxiety. You're over $2 million in debt compared to the RNC, which has over $120 million, about a 17-to-1 advantage. How did the DNC's finances get to such a perilous point? And what are you going to do to make up the shortfall, given that there are 3 months left and the lack of cash means that Democrats are going to miss critical opportunities while Republicans are out launching new get-out-the-vote initiatives?
0: Well, first off, let me just start by saying that we have raised a record amount of money for any chair that didn't have the White House or the presidency. But the decision we made very early on was a direct correlation to a lesson we learned from the 24 election, which is we started talking to voters too late in 2024 and in cycles previous to that. We can't stand up an organization 3 months before an election and expect to persuade voters to actually build a relationship with them, to get them on our side. And to do that, that meant we had to actually start talking to voters earlier. That means we had to start campaigning earlier than ever before. You see, the Republicans made a shift to a permanent campaign months or years ago. They understood that we live in a instantaneous information age, and as a result, we have to be campaigning always. And this always-on permanent campaign was not adopted by the Democratic Party until I became chair, which is why we're making record investments. We of course are raising more, we're investing more, and we need more. Let me be very clear, we need more, to your point, to actually be able to close out this election cycle. But the reality is you have a White House that is auctioned off the federal government to the highest bidder, and of course their coffers are full to the brim because they are selling off this government. It's the most corrupt administration we've ever seen. But let me be clear on this. Every committee of the Democratic Party, whether it's the DNC, the DCCC, the DSCC, the DGA, you can go down the list. Every committee has been outraised by the Republican counterpart. And so this is not endemic just to the DNC. Let me be very clear on this. But what is different is that I made a conscious decision. It's what I campaigned on, that we were going to actually invest in infrastructure and in campaigns well ahead of the general election to make sure we're prepared to win. And those investments are already paying off. We have won 90% of the elections on the ballot, right? Look, here's the funny thing about all this, guys. We're winning. There are measures that you should measure a party leader on. Are they winning elections, and are they raising money? We are winning elections, and we are raising money. Do we need more? Absolutely. And that's why I'm bringing people in to help, right? I've always said to my teams over the years, it's never a sign of failure to actually ask for help. It's a sign of maturity and wisdom. I need the help. We all need the help as Democrats right now. Not just me, but Chuck Schumer, Hakeem Jeffries, every other leader of every committee, because right now the Republicans have so much more money. So for the listeners at home, if you really want us to win this year, let's not lament. Roll up your sleeves and help. Write a check, knock a door, talk to a voter. The reality is that we've got 80 days left. And so, look, I feel good about where we're at. The investments we've made in our state parties, the investments we've made in the infrastructure are already paying huge dividends. As a result of that, we've been able to do more work than ever before. And those results show up in election after election after election.
2: I have talked to state party chairs who have talked about how thankful they are that you guys have invested so much. But I guess the question that a lot of folks have when you look at that, I think, what was it, $18.5 million in debt that the DNC has, is you're raising more, but you're spending more than you have. You know, I'm not a financial therapist or a financial expert. You could ask anybody who knows how much I spend, but that is not exactly the best way to operate, right? Like, I think people at home, when they're looking at their coffers, they can't go as far in debt as you guys are. And when you're looking at an election that's going to be really difficult in 2028, no matter who your nominee is, you guys have to put a primary season on. You guys have to, there will be all types of debates that you will partner with different news organizations on. How are you going to make up that shortfall? You said that you are, things are going to change, that you're asking for help. What's the actual specific help that you guys have already, the changes that you guys have already made?
0: Well, we're bringing in some, you know, the top fundraisers, donors, former elected officials and others to actually help us figure out how we raise more money. The reality is all of us
2: why
0: need to raise
2: so
0: more money,
2: to
0: right,
2: do so?
0: As I said.
2: This is not a new issue. Sorry, why did it take so long to do so? Because this is not the debt is not a new conversation. So why did it take so long to start bringing some of these folks
0: well,
2: in?
0: Well, let me be very clear where the debt comes from, Eugene. The reality is that we took out a loan last year, a $15 million loan, after paying off $24 million of the presidential debt, which I paid off completely last year. I inherited that money. I paid that off in the first year. We eliminated that debt. But for me to make the investments, record investments in New Jersey, investments in Virginia, investments in the Pennsylvania Supreme Court races, investments in the Georgia Public Service Commission races and the Miami mayoral race and race after race after race, I took out a loan. And guess what? That's my job, to make sure we have the resource to win. And guess what? I'll do it again, because my job is to win elections. My job is to make sure that we have the resources to win elections. That's why we're bringing people in, to help us fill that gap right now, to make sure that we have the additional resources here in these next 80 days to position ourselves in the best possible way to win elections up and down the ballot. And I'll just say this again, Eugene. I think, again, any objective measure of the DNC chair or any chair at any level or any party leader is, are you winning elections and are you raising the money? And on both counts, we're doing that, right? So put the debt aside, because I can carry that loan as long as I need to without consequence, right? The reality is I have $16 million on hand right now going into these final 80 days. We are raising money every single month at about a $10 million clip. And so the reality is we are raising money. We're not falling behind on any of our obligations to our state parties, to our vendors, to our candidates and campaigns, and to others. We are actually meeting all those obligations and investing in campaigns and elections. And so I understand what people are saying. But the difference between me and prior DNC chairs or me and other committee chairs is this. I decided to invest early and often to build the infrastructure we need to win. That is the main difference. I could have hoarded all my money for the end. But guess what? This is what people in D.C. always do. And the surest sign of insanity is doing the same thing over and over and over again and expecting a different result. I would have a lot of money if I just hoarded it for the final 3 months. I made a different choice. And that choice is paying off, because our state parties are stronger. Our candidates are getting more help and support. We're focused on state and local races, not just federal races as a result. We're focused on building up county parties, not just state parties as a result. We have organizers on the ground and have had for months engaging conversations with voters who've actually fallen off the map over the years because we talked to them too late. It is paying off, and I understand people's concerns. But at the end of the day, we're winning, we're raising money, we're investing it. We need more, of course, and we need your help.
1: Chairman Martin, we are all out of time, but just want to get back to the question that I asked you. You said that the New York Times report is inaccurate. So are you saying you did not throw a phone at a staffer?
0: Look, what I'm saying right now to all of you is those stories that have been reported are not accurate. At the end of the day, where we're focused on right now is drowning all that noise and actually focused on the elections in 80 days.
1: Chairman Martin, thank you so much for joining us. Good luck this weekend.
0: Thank you so much.
1: And coming up, Trump's former Surgeon General Jerome Adams is going to join us to talk about the latest on Trump's executive order on childhood vaccines and why it could put millions at risk just as kids are heading back to school. 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

0: Doctors are sounding the alarm over a new vaccine directive from President Trump. On Monday, he signed an executive order to reduce the number of immunizations kids receive from 18 to 11. Plus, the order recommends separating the measles, mumps, and rubella vaccine, also known as MMR, into individual shots, along with giving all immunizations at separate appointments. The Centers for Disease Control insists the MMR vaccine is safe and that there is, quote, no link between the MMR and autism. But Trump refuted that claim on Monday.
1: We have the MMR. We want it in three separate vaccinations, given at separate times. Together, there could be a possibility they're quite lethal. And separately, it looks like they are not at all lethal, but just very effective. Decades ago, children received only a small fraction of the vaccines required today. In those times, people were much healthier. And of course, the high rates of autism now observed did not exist. So there's a reason for such epidemic rates of autism. And we're going to bring it back to much closer to where it was.
0: Joining us now, Dr. Jerome Adams. He served as Surgeon General during the first Trump administration. So, Dr. Adams, I just want to start with what Trump said about the MMR vaccine. Has there been any scientific study that has proven this theory that Donald Trump trotted out? Because I sure haven't seen it.
2: Well, thank you for having me. And importantly, there is no new safety signal, no study showing that separating the MMR makes children safer, and no published evidence that separating the MMR provides a health benefit. But there is a lot to unpack, and we've got a short amount of time. I would suggest looking at this through the lenses of content, context, and cost. On content, the order does not remove the MMR combination vaccine from the U.S. market, does not immediately change what pediatricians can administer in their office, and does not override the recommendations of major medical organizations. But the changes that the president and the health secretary suggest would actually put us out of alignment with peer countries like the UK, like France, like Australia. Context, CDC reported 2,500 confirmed measles cases, the most in 35 years. And ironically, to your point and your question, we just had a large new U.S. study last week of 2.5 million children that showed no association between MMR vaccination and autism. If there were ever a time to make measles vaccinations easier, clearer, and more convenient, now would be it. And then finally, cost, which isn't just an increase in measles cases. It's missed school, missed work for parents, hundreds of hospitalizations, and the enormous burden being placed on public health workers and emergency physicians when preventable diseases come roaring back and when we're dealing with foodborne illnesses. So again, you don't build confidence by creating more doubt. You build it by giving people clear information, following the evidence, and making the healthy choice as easy as possible. And that EO does not do that.
3: Dr. Adams, I'm wondering how or what do you think is the best way to talk to people about vaccinations? I actually happened to sit next to a vaccine skeptic at dinner.
0: Not me.
3: Not right now. At dinner earlier this week. And I found it really challenging to provide her with coherent responses and sort of detailed scientific responses, because I'm obviously not a doctor, and I am largely, when I vaccinate my child, I am acting on the advice of experts, of the pediatricians that we see. And I do think, you know, there is so much misinformation out there. It can be really yes. hard to navigate. And as the AP quoted a doctor, a University of Minnesota expert on infectious diseases this week, who said that Trump's vaccine essentially is going to just heighten and exacerbate these fears right now, that patients deserve clear evidence-based guidance about how to protect their children, not competing recommendations issued through political processes. And when families receive conflicting messages, confidence in vaccination suffers and children ultimately bear the consequences. Just for the non-doctors out there, what is the best way for us to engage with anti-vaxxers or vaccine skeptics?
2: Yes, thank you so much for that question. It's an important one. First of all, we have to understand behind every parent who is skeptical about vaccines is almost universally a story where they were feeling unheard by the U.S. healthcare system, where they had some real harm that happened to them. There are people who have been injured by vaccines. There are people every day who die from Tylenol and ibuprofen. We need to acknowledge that. We need to ask them, why do you feel that way, and not shame and blame them. But practical point, even if people are increasingly mistrusting some aspects of vaccines, the majority of parents, over 80% of Republicans and Democrats, still believe in the basic childhood vaccines and their safety, still believe in a school-based mandates, and still trust their physician, their nurse, their pharmacist, and even their veterinarian, because we know that we vaccinate our animals. So we need to refer them to those trusted resources and tell them not to listen to politicians, not to listen to podcasters, not to listen to social media.
3: What if, though, the response you're getting back is, well, why were we all listening to Dr. Fauci and sort of painting him? This person specifically had been radicalized by the restrictions that came about during the coronavirus pandemic. I don't know, I know we're almost out of time, but can you go a little deeper there about respond to that?
2: I'm happy to answer that. The attacks on Dr. Fauci are actually causing mistrust in the overall healthcare system. And I've long said, don't listen to Joe Rogan. Don't listen to me. Don't listen to Dr. Fauci. Listen to your doctor. Ask your doctor. Refer them to their healthcare provider, because they know that individual and can give them the best advice. That is what I tell anyone listening who has questions about vaccines, and never shame or blame a parent for asking a question.
3: Dr. Jerome Adams, I need you on speed dial next time.
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2: Call me anytime.
3: Thank you so much for joining us. We appreciate it. And don't go anywhere, because you know what time it is. You ask and we answer. Our producers have your viewers submitted questions for us next. You're watching The Weeknd.

0: back to the weekend. It's that time in the show where we read your viewer comments and questions. Today's question comes from Laurel. I'm pulling a Eugene. Comes from Laurel on Instagram. Who asked, do you think Trump has become the boy who cried wolf among some of the MAGA?
1: Oh, maybe. I think among them, they don't like when I call them this, but the MAGA elite, like the people who do the podcast and those folks. But I think largely the reason his numbers always hover around 31 and 32 is because the actual MAGA base of the party is still sticking around. They don't have no issues with it.
2: I think he's fine with the MAGA base.
1: Yeah.
2: I think the MAGA elites, that is Trump himself. Yeah, Trump is a MAGA elite.
1: Yes, yeah.
2: I think among the MAGA grassroots, now that's where you're seeing the problems with people like Marjorie Taylor Greene, Tucker Carlson, who they have split with Trump over the war, the forever war that he started, and what he, you know, what he's wrought with breaking a huge campaign promise.
1: Yeah.
0: We don't have any more fun questions.
1: We don't. Yeah. No, because we have to go, because we kept asking other people questions. So keep your comments and questions coming. We'll make time for tomorrow, we promise. You can find us on social media at The Weekend MS Now. And stay tuned, because coming up next hour on Connect with Jacob Sobroff, former Transportation Secretary Pete Buttigieg joins the show on the path ahead for the Democrats in the midterms and the unexpected congressional seats that are now in play. Don't go nowhere.

That does it for the weekend this Saturday morning. But don't worry, we'll see you back here tomorrow at 7 a.m. Eastern, where we will be joined by former Florida Republican Congressman turned Democrat David Jolly on his race for the governor's mansion and why he thinks he can convince voters in deep red Florida to put him there. We'll see. Also, be sure to follow us on social media at The Weekend MS Now. Connect with our friend Jacob Soboroff continues our coverage early. Go ahead, Jacob.

0: Hey, what's up, everybody? It is Saturday, August 15th. I'm Jacob Soboroff, and you're watching Connect. Right off the top today, I want to start by saying a quick thanks to you guys, to Connect viewers. Do we call you Connectors? I kind of like that. On Wednesday, I woke up and I went online before our team meeting here, and I asked you what you wanted to see on the show this weekend, and holy mackerel, hundreds of you guys responded requesting that we cover a bunch of different things, from gas prices to Trump's escape from Turkey in a catering truck to former Secretary of Transportation Pete Buttigieg. And guess what? Good news. We loved your suggestions. We are going to get a lot of them into the show throughout the day today, even Mayor Pete. But the story with by far easily the most requests was the USS Abraham Lincoln. And we could not agree more how important it is. And that's where we're going to start today, because what is happening aboard this American military vessel is nothing short of a disgrace and a scandal. U.S. service members at sea for more than 260 days and counting. Conditions on board that have evidently gotten so bad, there are reports of sailors attempting to jump overboard. And at least one who actually did. And our commander-in-chief is now downplaying and dismissing these concerns. Let's go back to last November. The USS Lincoln left San Diego and headed for the Persian Gulf. And then in April, Trump's war with Iran began. And now more than 5,000 sailors and Marines have been at sea for 267 days. That is 9 months at sea. Can you even imagine that? At this point, the ship has broken the modern day record for most continuous days at sea. Families of those on board are raising the alarm about shortages of food and hygiene products and moldy showers and toilets that don't work and broken laundry facilities. Families and friends have taken to social media to share photos taken by sailors of the skimpy portions that they were served in the ship's mess halls. And a lot of this came to light when some of those families attended a town hall with Navy leaders last week. Things got heated. They raised concerns not only about the deteriorating conditions, but about their loved ones' deteriorating mental health. It's gotten so bad that the Military Times reports multiple incidents in which sailors on the Lincoln attempted to jump overboard. That's 60 feet down. 60 feet down into the open ocean. The Navy's pushing back on those reports. Here's some of what they say. We have not observed an increase in suicidal ideations aboard the ship. We take every service member's well-being seriously and have medical and mental health professionals available to assess and address concerns as they arise. Defense Secretary Pete Hegseth also reiterated that, essentially, there's nothing to see here.
1: Completely misrepresented. Listen, we make sure that every ship, every crew, every captain has everything we can provide them at every single moment. Some deployments are longer than others, and I have more respect and gratitude for those sailors than anybody. What they do in those high seas and those austere conditions with less port calls, it's incredible.
0: But we do know that at least one service member who jumped overboard last week spent an hour in the water before he was rescued. In an exclusive interview with our very own Priya Sridhar of MS Now, his wife says the jump was a suicide attempt. She says she did not learn about it for days. She only found out about it after hearing from one of her husband's friends on the ship. The wife wishes to remain anonymous, but she did share texts from her husband just days before he jumped overboard, including one that said, let's put it up on the screen. I think the boat is finally getting to me, and I really don't think I can keep up my peace act anymore. I'm really trying to not feel negative or hopeless, but between the Wi-Fi and not knowing when I will come home and not knowing what is happening back at home, it's really getting me. And here, ladies and gentlemen, is how the commander-in-chief, how the president of the United States reacted to this whole situation yesterday.
2: No, that ship is moving. No, they're not. That ship is moving right now, or very shortly, and it's being replaced with another very similar ship.
3: No.
2: Not nearly long enough.
0: Are you kidding me? Not nearly long enough? Here's the thing. It sure seems like some of these problems were predictable and it could have been mitigated. It does not take a rocket scientist or a psychic or whatever to get that the mental health of these service members would be impacted from being at sea for months on end, that supplies would eventually run short and the ship would need repairs. And that's where I think the bigger question comes in, because this isn't just about having one ship that's having a difficult deployment. It's about whether the people making these decisions adequately plan for something like this, whether they even understand and how they are responding to it now. Just like Trump's war of choice with Iran, there seems to be poor planning from the top down. Resources are stretched. Communication is lacking. No endgame, no clear strategy. And who pays the price? It's our service members. A U.S. official tells MS Now that the USS George Washington is now on its way to the Middle East. It could potentially relieve this beleaguered USS Abraham Lincoln. But remember, this is after 9 months at sea, and only after families spoke out on their behalf. And we still do not know when the Lincoln will be relieved or when its sailors will be back on land. Like many things with this administration, it's unclear if the Pentagon even has those answers. As Secretary Hegseth told reporters on Thursday, the U.S. is prepared to blockade Iran's ports, his words, indefinitely. Joining me now is Priya Sridhar, MS Now Pentagon reporter, who broke this exclusive reporting. Priya, the reporting is extraordinary, as I've said to you before. Take us inside. What more do we know about what's happening aboard the USS George Washington? How are the sailors, that are attached to it? And when will that one get to the region? Do we know for sure that it'll relieve the Lincoln and the service members on board?
3: Hey, Jacob. Well, the U.S. official that I spoke to that confirmed that the Washington is moving into that area couldn't confirm that it was going to relieve the Lincoln. But we know that Navy leaders have said that there need to be at least two aircraft carriers near there. The George H.W. Bush has been in that area of operation since about April. And of course, the Lincoln has been there since February. So I think it's safe to assume that the Washington is likely going to relieve the Lincoln. So I can tell you that the sailors who are on that ship right now are feeling a little bit of hope, finally. They certainly were not feeling that way about a week ago. In fact, they felt really abandoned by this administration. They felt like nobody was talking about what was going on with that ship. They feel as though they were sent on this deployment and then they were essentially forgotten. And there's been a lot of talk from the administration right now, suddenly, about the Lincoln, saying that, you know, this is how deployments are, that conditions are tough. Yeah. These people are warriors. Well, they are in fact warriors, but what has happened on this deployment is unprecedented. As you mentioned, this was record-breaking. They didn't stop at a port for 208 days. And part of the reason they weren't getting resupplied is because Navy's Fifth Fleet headquarters in Bahrain came under attack. So they were waiting in lines at the ship's store for 1 to 2 hours, and they couldn't get simple things like toothpaste and soap. And the care packages that their families and their loved ones here in the United States were trying to send to them were lost in transit for months because the mail was also not reaching the ship. So these folks have been struggling. Clearly, it's taken a toll on their mental health. As you mentioned, one sailor did jump off the ship, but there's also concerns about the safety. They're working 12 to 14 hour days. And the wife of that sailor who jumped overboard said that he was exhausted working on the flight deck. His prescription contact lenses had expired, and he had told his chain of command that he couldn't even see what he was doing, and he was worried about causing accidents. So the consequences here are enormous. I mean, there's a potential for deadly accidents to happen, Jacob.
0: Yeah, I mean, that's so clear here. And what I want people to know that are watching us right now that may not know, even if they've seen you across our air all week long as you've reported this, is that you are a naval reservist. I mean, and I can remember you took a break, and forgive me for talking about you personally, from your job to go do your duty, your civic duty that you had signed up for. You went to Naval College. Tell us about the challenges, if you might, from your perspective of serving at sea, of signing up to do what you and so many others have done.
3: Yeah, that's right, Jacob. I've been on an aircraft carrier, certainly for not as long as these men and women have been on the Abraham Lincoln. But I can tell you that, you know, yes, the conditions are not the greatest. And I think anyone who signs up to serve in our military don't think that they're going to be going on, I've been telling folks, like a Carnival Caribbean cruise with a hot tub or a buffet. But I think there is a certain expectation that our country, who has trillions of dollars of a Department of Defense budget, can provide things like soap and deodorant or working laundry facilities so that you can wash your uniform after you're standing on a flight deck in immense heat for 16 hours a day. I mean, a flight deck is just a really dangerous place to be, regardless of whether or not you're at war. You're exposed to the elements, whether that be rain, cold, or wind. You have really high-speed aircraft launching and landing there. It's extremely noisy. When you are exposed to that level of noise for prolonged periods of time, that can lead to long-term injuries like hearing loss. And so I think that this immediate toll that we're seeing, there could be consequences for these service members as a result of this deployment for perhaps the rest of their lives. And I mean, I hope I don't sound dramatic saying that, but I think this is the tip of the iceberg here.
0: We got to call it like it is. And that's, again, I just to reiterate one more time, if you haven't read Priya's reporting, go on MS.now because you have to understand what's happening at sea right now. Priya Sridhar, thank you so much for being here. Thank you so much for your reporting. MS.now, Pentagon reporter. Appreciate it.
3: Thank you.
0: I want to bring in Democratic Congressman Seth Moulton of Massachusetts. He's a member of the House Armed Services Committee and is a U.S. Marine Corps combat veteran. Thank you so much for being here.
4: You're welcome. And I want to start by thanking Priya for her service. You know, we should be thanking all of these men and women on board that ship for their service today. And she's absolutely right. I mean, there will be long-term consequences of this. And there are also strategic consequences. You know, and we're not talking enough about the bigger picture here, which is that we continue to divert resources to a losing war. The George Washington is coming from another station to relieve this ship. This administration clearly had no plan going into the war and no clue how to get out of it.
0: I mentioned you served in the Marines. When you hear what the president had to say, that the USS Lincoln deployment has not been long enough, what's your reaction?
4: Typical from a draft dodger. Not a surprise. He's going to spend his weekend at his luxury golf course not thinking one bit about the troops who he's put in harm's way for a war of choice that he and Hegseth are losing. And, you know, there's another piece of this, too, which is that our soldiers, sailors, airmen, and Marines can do extraordinary things in horrific conditions. But it really helps if you believe in the mission. It really helps. When I was a platoon commander on the ground in Iraq, one of the toughest questions I ever got, Jacob, in my life was, sir, why are we risking our lives for this? And that's got to be a question that a lot of sailors aboard the Abraham Lincoln are asking today. Why are we risking our lives for this? A war that's been a total disaster, that's actually backfired because Iran literally is projecting more power today than they ever have in history. Never has the Islamic Republic controlled the entire world economy like they do today. That's got to be incredibly disillusioning for these sailors.
0: Your point is so well taken, and I actually talked to a former colleague of mine who was a sailor and said he served during Operation Enduring Freedom, and he said we believed in what we were doing. So, yeah, we were out there. It was grueling, but we were on board with the mission, and I'm paraphrasing here. I don't want to put words in this person's mouth, but what must it be like to be out there with no end in sight, with no understanding of what we're actually doing? I did want to read to you what the acting secretary of the Navy said in a statement about the Lincoln. I believe it was just earlier in the week. This is what the quote says. It says, "The Lincoln was extended because the mission demanded it. Deployments are hard. Combat operations make them harder." You know, it also said a leader's responsibility is to take care of their people the best they can while balancing mission requirements. During this deployment, we have seen both. The job is getting done. Our leaders are taking care of people. It sure doesn't seem like the leadership is taking care of our service members.
4: No, the president, the commander in chief, is more worried about his golf game this weekend. Secretary Hegseth has been in the jungle filming promo videos when he should be aboard the Abraham Lincoln, understanding exactly what's going on. The Navy secretary seems totally out of touch with reality here. And of course, none of these people, none of this chain of command has any clue how to end this war. And that's a real problem here. We're using up munitions. We're diverting resources from other places. This is actually why I put a requirement into the defense bill this year for Indo-PACOM, where we should have a lot of assets to prevent and deter conflict with China. They need to report on what the impacts of these wars of choice in Venezuela and in Iran are having on our strategic safety and stability everywhere else in the world. This is dangerous, not just for the troops, sailors aboard the Abraham Lincoln, but for all of our forces, because our deterrence is at risk because we're stuck in another war of choice in the Middle East, thanks to Donald Trump.
0: What do you make of the USS Washington leaving the Pacific to potentially relieve Lincoln? I mean, we talked about that it would leave the Pacific uncovered for the first time in decades. What kind of danger do you see that posing to our national security?
4: I mean, Jacob, we don't talk about this enough because it's an uncomfortable conversation. But the single biggest risk to the entire world is that China starts a war over Taiwan. That they start a war because they think we're distracted somewhere else, and it literally turns into World War III. A lot of the war games have it going nuclear. Yeah. And without getting into all the details, that is the biggest risk. Like, if you ask me, Seth, what are you most concerned about for your 5-year-old and 7-year-old at home? It's literally a war with China. That would change the world and the world as we know it today. And our continued presence for decades in the Pacific has helped prevent that from happening. So we don't know what's going to go on. We don't know how emboldened China might be or how other adversaries around the world might be. But this is a dream come true for Xi Jinping, that we're tied down in another war in the Middle East, that we've expended all of our munitions, that troop morale is sagging, that the American public says enough is enough. This is an invitation for conflict elsewhere. And the number one job our troops do every single day is not fight wars, but prevent them, deter them from happening. And they're being distracted from their mission by this stupid war in the Middle East.
0: Democratic Congressman Seth Moulton from Massachusetts.

the goldification of the Oval Office to the never-ending ballroom drama. This is what he is focused on. Not that shit. Your tax dollars paying for his obsessions. We'll talk about it after the break.

Construction. In a country reeling from the fallout of another seemingly endless war and terrorizing impacts of the largest mass deportation campaign in American history, and the extraordinary pain caused by the rich continuing to get richer while the poor get poorer, we are sure as hell talking a lot about the president's obsession with construction. On Friday, the Trump administration asked the Supreme Court to intervene in the ongoing legal challenge to the construction of the White House ballroom, and just a couple miles away, the board of the Kennedy Center, packed with Trump loyalists, voted once again to inscribe Trump's name on the building. I swear to you, really, as part of Trump's renovation of the living memorial to President Kennedy. I forgive you if you are confused. I was confused, too. I saw them taking it down. Remember? Back in May, a federal judge ordered Trump's name be taken off the Kennedy Center. And when I heard this, I wanted to make sure I wasn't tripping out of my mind when I was

0: standing in front of that ugly tarp. Turns out I wasn't. So now, after a new vote by the Kennedy Board, it will be the John F. Kennedy Memorial Center for the Performing Arts, restored and renovated by President Donald J. Trump. So lame. Kennedy by Trump. The collab that no one wanted. Our nation's capital has become an HGTV show that nobody voted to put on and Donald Trump cannot stop talking about. Recent reporting by PolitiFact, did you see this? Analyzed all of Trump's public events and speeches over the first 7 months of 2026. Here's what it said. Trump's remarks on the construction projects added up to nearly 45,000 words since January. He mentioned them at 84 events across 66 days, more than a quarter of all his public events during that period. In events where the construction projects came up, he's talked more about the projects than topics such as the economy and immigration. Just last night, Trump fired off a series of posts on Truth Social about the ballroom. Some of them were very, very long. In the posts, he mocked the National Trust for Historic Preservation. He called them treasonous. He claimed the military asked them not to bring the lawsuits against the ballroom, writing, and I quote, "But this did not deter them because they suffer from Trump derangement syndrome, commonly referred to as TDS. Trump loves to say his opponents have Trump derangement syndrome, but perhaps this is all a projection to hide a different kind of TDS. Trump decorating syndrome. The man cannot keep his hands off of a renovation. It started in the Oval Office. You remember the Great Golding of 2025? The ceiling seal, which originally looked like this, now it's gold. A perfectly normal white door heading into the White House. Booyah. Gaudy gold trimmings. And a sign that says the Oval Office, just in case you forget where you are. Inside the Oval Office during the Biden days, the presidential portraits, there they are. Now, so much gold. Trump claims his style is inspired by Versailles Hall of Mirrors. You know, that's a great idea. Why not take inspiration from a famously out-of-touch regime? Let them eat diarrhea-inducing jalapenos. Next on his White House renovation rampage, Trump moved on to do what absolutely nobody does ever. See the grass of the White House Rose Garden and think, you know what, there should be some concrete there. And now there is, along with decorative chairs and tables and striped umbrellas, as if we're sipping a spritz on the Amalfi Coast. And of course, it is not just the White House, it's the reflecting pool. It is the Bizarro Arch. It is the $200 million ballroom. Oh, shoot. My bad. $300 million ballroom. Oh, wait. What? Shut the front door. The $900 million ballroom. That is the new, significantly larger price tag of the ballroom, according to the Washington Post. And remember, the Trump administration also said that the ballroom would be paid for entirely by private donors. Well, you know what? No dice. According to records obtained by the Washington Post, that receipt is being covered primarily by you, the taxpayer. There are also private donors to the project. Names that have been made public are a real who's who of who stands to benefit. A report entitled Ballroom Billions by the consumer advocacy group Public Citizen analyzed the names of the public donors and found this, quote, over half of corporate ballroom donors, 14 out of 27, have received new or increased government contracts over the last 6 months, totaling over $50 billion. I'll scratch your back if you scratch my ballroom. It's overwhelming. And it's tempting to get tired. It's tempting to dismiss this constant erosion of our norms and values and just give up. Until you take a step back to remember that these buildings means something to the American people. Like when I visited the Kennedy Center in June and I met a woman named Madeline. What's your name?
1: Madeline.
0: Jacob.
1: Jacob.
0: Did you come to see the tarp?
1: Yes.
0: What does it make you feel to see that?
1: Ashamed that we let this happen. So we're here for a funeral. And
0: sorry to hear that.
1: The funeral this morning at Arlington. The only other thing I wanted to do was to come here and look at that.
0: Really?
1: Yep.
0: Why was it so important for you to do?
1: Because my brother was a war hero, and we buried him this morning. And this is dedicated to someone who was so important in my life growing up, and for for him to supersede that with his name is just obnoxious.
2: I'm very sorry for your loss.
1: Thank you.
2: This is no joke to a lot of people.
0: This is no joke. One man's vanity overwhelming our nation's history.

0: You know, we've talked a lot about Abdul El-Sayed. I have been fascinated by his campaign for Senate in Michigan, and he sure has found himself at the center of the conversation about the future of the Democratic Party. I was thrilled to have him on the broadcast before his primary win. He is a public health official and a Rhodes Scholar, and now the Democratic candidate for U.S. Senate in Michigan. And he made history as the first Muslim nominated by a major party for a Senate seat. His victory comes as Muslim voters and candidates are becoming an increasingly visible force in American politics. El-Sayed ran directly against the Democratic establishment. He campaigned on beating back big corporations and expanding health care access and changing what he sees as a broken political system. And those positions made him a target for plenty of political criticism by the Republicans and by members of his own party. I heard some of it when I was there in Michigan. And as his campaign gains momentum, criticisms of his policies are increasingly becoming intertwined with attacks on his religion. And you know what? We saw the same thing happen with New York City Mayor Zohran Mamdani and Congresswoman Ilhan Omar. She deals with it constantly. Congresswoman Rashida Tlaib deals with it as well. Anti-Muslim vitriol, Islamophobia front and center. Over the past few months, the Center for the Study of Organized Hate, also known as CSOH, they found that El-Sayed's campaign gained traction. As it did, the Islamophobic comments followed in record numbers. Between June 1st and August 3rd, check this out, anti-Muslim messages averaged 155 posts a day on social media sites. And during the week he won the nomination, look at the spike. That number surged to nearly 3,100 a day. Last week, on the single day that El-Sayed won his primary, nearly 12,000 anti-Muslim posts rolled in. That was the highest single-day volume this summer. You might be thinking, well, you know what, those are just faceless accounts trolling online. They're not. They're not. You're wrong. Some of this hate is coming from American government officials, like Republican South Carolina Congresswoman Nancy Mace. These are posts, I hate even putting them up, that she made in August alone. I'm going to spare you reading them out loud because they're deranged. And then there's President Trump. Here he is in a press conference after El-Sayed won.
1: Well, the one thing is we have jihadists being elected all over the place. We have this, whether it's communism, jihadism. It's a lot of friend of mine called up. He said, you know, really, you should use the word jihadist because that's what's happening.
0: It's disgusting. It could not be clearer. El-Sayed's victory was not just a political upset. It was a sign of a changing America. And the backlash is showing just how uncomfortable that change can be. Joining me to discuss the implications of it all is Mehdi Hasan, CEO and editor-in-chief of Zatteo. It's so good to have you here, my friend.
2: Thanks, Jacob.
0: I want to start with Nancy Mace, and I hate, honestly, I hate even talking about it. I'm sure you've seen it. She got all this backlash most recently for calling Muslim elected officials Trojan horses. But then, and again, I apologize, everybody, for making you watch this, but I think we should. She went on CNN and she doubled down. Let's listen to this, Mehdi.
3: And in the future, when our granddaughters are wearing burqas to school, we're going to look back and say,
4: there's no indication that that is happening on a wide basis. Folks that are getting into office.
3: Did you see the parade in Chicago today? Have you seen Dearborn? In Dearborn, Michigan.
4: An expression of culture, Congresswoman, is different than a blanket city policy.
0: This is a sitting Congresswoman of the United States of America, Mehdi.
2: Yeah, it really shows you how bad the problem has become. And Nancy Mace is an interesting example because a few years back, Jacob, she went on TV and condemned Lauren Boebert and Marjorie Taylor Greene in her own party for being anti-Muslim, for attacking Rashida Tlaib and Ilhan Omar with anti-Muslim rhetoric. So she knows right from wrong. She chooses wrong. She chooses to red pill herself, radicalize herself, whatever you want to call it. And it just shows you, Jacob, something that I've been saying for a long time, which is the Islamophobia we're seeing is not organic. This is not something people are kind of all believing in. It is used cynically by Republicans to advance their careers, their agendas, to distract from failing economic policies and a disastrous war. My friend Dalia Mugahid, who's an expert on American public opinion when it comes to attitudes to Islam, she did a study which showed that Islamophobia in this country, Jacob, doesn't spike after terrorist attacks, as people assume it does. It actually spikes in the run-up to elections because it's used as a tool to manipulate public opinion. It's not organic at all, she says. It's manufactured. And you see that. We've got midterms coming up. We've got a Muslim candidate in a swing state. Surprise, suddenly everyone's Islamophobic again. Donald Trump wasn't talking about jihadists until suddenly he was reminded to by a friend, he says on the phone. I wonder which friend. So it's all very cynical.
0: Give me a break. Yeah, exactly. Well,
2: he doesn't have friends, of course. But it's all very, very cynical. And I think you look at the National Republican Senatorial Campaign Committee. They called him Abdul El-Sayed until he won the primary. And then he's a generation candidate. And suddenly he's Abdul Rahman Muhammad El-Sayed. Mm-hmm. They've got to say all the names, just like they used to say Barack Hussein Obama, or Trump still says Barack Hussein Obama. They know what they're doing.
0: And Abdul El-Sayed, to keep my name out of your mouth if you can't say it correctly. And you're so right about it being manufactured. Literally, if you go to Michigan the day after the election, these are advertisements that are being put on television that is stoking all of this. Official advertisements. This is not people offhandedly saying stuff. And you said it. It's not new. We've seen these types of attacks against Muslim politicians for years. After Mayor Mamdani won, there's a resurgence here in the city of a very public anti-Muslim rhetoric. And it's actually something that you wrote about last week for Zatteo. You called him, it was a Muslim boogeyman, is what you said. Can you expand on that? Why is it that he's a boogeyman?
2: So for years, the Republican Party have been inculcating their base that a Muslim person is to be feared, especially a Muslim man in a beard with a long name. Mm-hmm. They did it for Obama, who, of course, wasn't Muslim. But now they've got actual Muslims. They can rail against it. I often point out, Jacob, when it comes to Zoran Mamdani, Zoran Mamdani is a African-born Muslim socialist. He's everything that they said Obama was but wasn't. So they got what they wanted. This is their kind of dream when it comes to kind of scaring their base. They can point to Mamdani. They can point to Abdul El-Sayed. They can say, look, these people are taking over our country. And this isn't just a national thing. You go to a state like Texas, Jacob, the entire Republican Party machinery is geared towards now inflaming fear of Islam, even though Muslims make up, 2 to 3% of the Texas population. The governor there this week, Greg Abbott, went out of his way in the last few days to go after airports in Texas that allow Muslims to wash before praying. He said that's religious discrimination against Christians. The Republican Party in Texas asked a Muslim conservative, this is a Republican Muslim, they asked him to leave their convention, as the Texas Tribune reported earlier this year, because they think that every Muslim there is a threat to Texas and Christianity. So that is really dangerous. And Jacob, we understand when anti-Semitism is on the rise, why that's a danger to our Jewish brothers and sisters. We see attacks on synagogues and say, well, let's be careful about our rhetoric. We don't do that for Muslims and Islam. Look at what happened in San Diego earlier this year in May. An attack on an Islamic center which killed 3 worshippers. Could have killed 100 kids who were in an Islamic school. Luckily, they managed to get out. Two of the 3 people who died basically rescued them. These were 2 neo-Nazi teenagers in America today in 2026 who went in and murdered Muslims at prayer. Words, you know, they have consequences, right? And this is the atmosphere we live in. The Republican Party is really, people like Zoran Mamdani, Ilhan Omar, they have to walk around with insane security. Ilhan Omar has, you know, guards wherever she goes. On January the 6th, she was pulled out of the chamber with Nancy Pelosi and Chuck Schumer and others, even though she wasn't in leadership, because the police genuinely feared that the mob would attack her first. This is the level of Islamophobia we have in this country right now.
0: And having hosted 2 specials in my prior gig about anti-Semitism in America, I thought it was so extraordinarily important that we have this conversation today. Just real quick, before I let you go, I do want to point out also that here in New York City, I don't have the stats in front of you, but I think Mayor Mamdani's approval rating, it takes away from the work that he's doing, is, I think, as high as it's ever been in the wake of him becoming the mayor of New York City, Mehdi.
2: I think that's really important. And Zoran Mamdani has shown what it's like to push back against stereotypes and bigotry. Normal people don't look at Zoran Mamdani and say, that's a jihadist. And I hope they say the same thing when they look at Abdul El-Sayed, a doctor, a family man, someone who spent his life to public service. And I think it's very important that liberals, centrists, moderates, swing voters, non-conservatives speak out against this stuff, because that's really important. We know that there's a faction on the right that's super Islamophobic, racist, white supremacist, anti-Semitic. The point is, what is the rest of us doing about it? Are the rest of us taking this stuff seriously? Because I can assure your viewers, Muslims right now are the canary in the coal mine for the white supremacists in charge of this country. They're coming for everyone, just us first.
0: Hear, hear. Thank you so much for being here, my friend. Mehdi Hasan, CEO and editor-in-chief of Zatteo. Everybody stay with us. We'll be right back.

0: Hey, I'm Jacob Soboroff, and normally I don't reintroduce myself at this particular moment in the show, 45 minutes and 19 seconds into the broadcast, but there's a point here. I'm going to try it another way. Hey, I'm a dude. Why am I telling you this? Because being born this way, I have got a whole heck of a lot of advantages when it comes to my health. Here's one that stopped me in my tracks. Listen to this. The statistic is wild. I couldn't believe it when I heard it. The World Economic Forum says women spend 25% more of their lives in poor health or with disabilities than guys. And globally, they estimate that it adds up to 75 million years of healthy life lost. And part of that reason might be hiding in something pretty basic. For decades, medical research was built around the male body, with women that were too often left out of the equation. Here in the United States, it wasn't even a requirement for women to be included in federally funded research until 33 years ago. That's nuts. 33 years ago, Congress had to pass the National Institutes of Health Revitalization Act. The whole point was to make sure women and minorities were included in clinical trials. But three decades later, the problem still isn't fixed. This is what Forbes found. You won't believe it. 33 years later, 61% of NIH-funded studies include both sexes, but only 44% analyze or report their results by sex. The mandate worked on paper, installed in practice, because 1993 solved for representation when the problem was actually classification. Inclusion turned out to be necessary and insufficient. And it doesn't stop there. You need to know this. Women's health research has taken a major hit from federal cuts to the NIH under President Trump. A Washington Post analysis earlier this year found that in the field of women's health, this is a quote, there was a 31% drop in the number of projects funded in 2025 that included the word women after years of steady growth in competitive awards. You can literally see the dramatic drop off. Look at it. Joining me now, Katie Brodsky-Falco. She is the founder and executive director of the Foundation for Women's Health. It's a nonprofit research fund that was created to close the longstanding gaps in women's health research. Thank you so much for being here.
1: Thank you for having me.
0: It's so nice to see you. I guess first question is, what are you seeing from these federal cuts? How deep, how impactful have they been on the fundings for women's health issues?
1: Certainly. The NIH budget cuts from 2025 have been devastating to women's health research. They've also been devastating to a fair number of other fields, even pediatric cancer, if you can imagine it. What we do see is that the scientists who were most hardest hit by these cuts have been junior and mid-level scientists. There were also 23 training grants in women's health research that were cut. So really, the pipeline for future research into women's health has been cut at the knees.
0: Well, I mean, what you just said is terrifying, actually, because it is the pipeline, it is the future, it's the researchers of the next generation that are going to be the ones to change all of this.
1: That's right.
0: Do you believe that they represent a temporary disruption, or, you know, are you looking at them, and I was looking at some of these numbers, they're going to fundamentally change what gets studied in the country?
1: I think while people have been focusing a lot on the budget cuts to NIH from last year, there is this misguided sense that women's health has been adequately or equitably funded prior to 2025, when in fact what you were just mentioning, since 1993, only 8%, approximately 8% over the last 33 years of the NIH budget has gone to women's health research, even though women are 51% of the population. So after decades of exclusion altogether, categorically, from clinical research in this country, we've seen that that gap has only continued to grow since 1993 because women are underrepresented in terms of funding relative to our percentage of the population.
0: So how is not only the Foundation for Women's Health trying to close the gaps from the NIH funding, but basically trying to help catch up?
1: Yes. I mean, it's been an apolitical problem in the sense that that level of funding has been consistent. It has varied between about 7.9% and 9.7% between over the past 33 years through Democratic and Republican administrations. So that's been through the Trump years and the Bush years, but also the Obama years and the Clinton years. And so I think that, you know, I have little faith that the public sector is going to solve for this problem, which is why we have to come up with a private sector solution.
0: You know, I've gotten to know you this summer in particular, and your personal story is so meaningful as far as it relates to why you're doing this work. You have gone through your own health journey. How did it bring you to this point to want to do the work?
1: Yeah, so my background really has been in criminal justice reform for 20 years before I moved into the field of women's health research. And I ran nonprofit research organizations in the criminal justice space. And when I was doing that, I had something called HELP syndrome with my first pregnancy, which is a severe form of preeclampsia. Preeclampsia is a leading cause of maternal mortality globally. And yet there were no answers for me, no diagnosis of my symptoms, and I'm, you know, and then no options for me in terms of treatment other than early delivery of the child. And I thought to myself, I live in New York City. I have access to care here. What are the outcomes for all of the other women who are dying from this disease globally? And how is it possible that we have 3,000 times the amount of research funding for breast cancer,
0: right,
1: which I also had 5 years later?
0: Wow.
1: How do we have 3,000 times the amount of funding for that disease than we do for preeclampsia, even though preeclampsia affects 100,000 more women every year in the United States alone. And that is because we have seen a huge investment from the private sector into breast cancer research, thankfully.
0: Yeah.
1: And I went looking for an organization or an agency. It feels like it should be a public sector function to smooth research funding, not only across gender, but also across disease.
0: And it didn't exist, right?
1: And it didn't exist.
0: So you
1: create
0: your own.
1: And that was the genesis. Right.
0: It's incredible. How do people get involved if they want to get involved?
1: Yes.
0: We've talked about how much money in the world of breast cancer they've raised to combat that awful, awful disease.
1: Yes.
0: Two things, real quick. How much are you looking to raise?
1: Yeah.
0: What's the goal here, and how do people get involved?
1: So you can absolutely donate to support our work, to support the research grants that we're allocating. I mean, I think the good news is these are research grants that are achievable. We're not looking to raise billions here. We're looking to raise millions.
0: Mm-hmm.
1: The largest push to fund women's health research from the public sector was really the last year of the Biden administration, when they gave away $110 million to women's health research, and that went to 24 research teams. So if we could get towards that ballpark in terms of what we're trying to raise, we would be able to do what the public sector has been able to do. And that's pretty remarkable considering NIH has been the largest funder of biomedical research in the world to date.
0: We'll make sure people can find you through our social media. Katie Brodsky-Falco, founder and executive director of the Foundation for Women's Health. You're the best. Glad you're
1: Thank
0: here.
1: Thank you.
0: Thanks.
1: Thank you for having me.
0: Everybody stay with us. We'll be right back.

1 hour down, two to go. It's all coming up on the next 2 hours of Connect. The midterms are coming up way, way, way faster than you think. I'll speak to former Transportation Secretary Pete Buttigieg about his midterms push and what he is doing to help drive the Democrats over the finish line and a whole lot more. Stay with us. We'll be right back.

0: Listen up. The Trump administration is trying to handpick the lawyers who will defend migrant children from its own deportation machine. What can go wrong there? A catastrophic amount is the answer. The administration has been awarding contracts to groups with almost no experience in immigration law. None. Very notably, these groups have deep ties to the Trump administration. There are 24,000 or so unaccompanied migrant children in the United States, and they currently face deportation. Federal law directs the government to ensure that they have legal representation. And according to government data, most of these kids are not in detention centers. About 1,800 of them are in government shelters. The rest, around 22,000, are living with sponsors. That's what their lawyers say, like an uncle or a grandparent. And while their cases are making their way through the immigration system, some of them are teenagers, some of them are toddlers, and they're being detained and deported at rates that are faster than ever before. According to ProPublica, unaccompanied kids are being removed at about three times the rate they were during the final years of Donald Trump's first term. Hearings are being moved up by weeks, even months in some cases. And what does that do? It makes it nearly impossible for a child to get a lawyer in time. Keep in mind, the vast majority of these kids, and when I say vast majority, I mean almost everybody, have no criminal history. So who did this administration choose to guard the hen house? A very, very hungry wolf, so to speak. Earlier this month, the Trump administration announced its intent to award a small Houston law firm called the Burke Law Group a contract worth up to $150 million to represent all of those kids. There was no competitive bidding. And this is not a traditional legal aid organization. It's a law firm with almost no immigration experience, according to its own website, by the way, and deep ties to the Trump administration. One of the founders, Marcella Burke, served in Trump's first administration at the EPA and at the Interior Department. Jeffrey Hall, former Burke law employee and founding partner, is serving in the Trump administration right now in that same EPA. At Hall's confirmation hearing, Democratic Senator Sheldon Whitehouse called him, this is a quote, a MAGA zealot. Only two of the firm's roughly two dozen attorneys actually practice immigration law. Two of two dozen. That's according to their own website again. The firm's work had focused primarily on environmental matters, regulatory matters. The Burke Law Firm did not respond to comment from multiple news outlets. So, a firm with almost no immigration practice, founded by Trump allies, one of whom is literally inside the administration right now, tapped to represent kids whose cases could determine whether they remain in this country or not. So ask yourself this question. What happens when you replace experienced immigration lawyers with an organization that has little to no experience doing this kind of work? Do you really expect these new lawyers to fight aggressively for these children as they are supposed to? Or do you end up with something much closer to what Trump's government, what Stephen Miller, what they all wanted in the first place? A pipeline from the courtroom to deportation. Now, here's what happened to the kids' previous lawyers. For nearly two decades, a nonprofit called ACACIA, Center for Justice, made up of nearly 100 legal aid organizations around the country, represented these kids, experienced immigration attorneys, people who do this work for a living. But last year, the administration informed them that it was terminating its arrangement. The government told ABC News that it offered the firm an opportunity to receive a new federal contract if they hand over confidential information about the kids and their sponsors. Did you hear that? Information protected by attorney-client privilege. Information that could be potentially used to go after their entire families. Out here in the real world, we call that a shakedown. The lawyers said no, and they kept representing the kids anyway for free for months. ACACIA also sued, and last week a federal judge in California ordered the government to pay them. But just days before that ruling, the Trump administration allowed their contract to expire entirely. And that's what the administration, that's when they took the opportunity to announce that the Burke Law Group would be defending these tens of thousands of children. But that quickly fell apart after reporters started asking questions and digging around the firm's connections. Burke Law Firm backed out within days. It said it decided not to apply after all. Hey, but it didn't explain why it decided against it. But that is not stopping the Trump administration from recruiting their own guys to represent these kids. Here's the latest. Last week, the administration announced that they had awarded a contract worth up to $244 million to a group that is called Our Rescue. I'd never heard of it. Its current CEO, Derek Benner, is, brace yourselves, a former senior ICE official. You might know Our Rescue by its old name, Operation Underground Railroad. That was a controversial anti-trafficking group. It was the subject of the 2023 movie Sound of Freedom. I don't know if you saw it, but it got a lot of criticism for playing into right-wing conspiracy theories about trafficking and immigration. The group runs sting operations. It's not a legal services organization. It's unclear whether it even has a single immigration lawyer on staff. Its founder, a guy named Tim Ballard, was forced out in 2023 after women accused him of sexual abuse. He denies those allegations. His replacement, Mr. Benner, served in a senior post at ICE under Trump's first term. The man responsible for defending these children from deportation comes from the agency that deports them. If you're sensing a pattern here, Trump adjacent goons handed the lucrative contracts that they have no business securing, you wouldn't be wrong. There's a watchdog group called the Project on Government Oversight, and it estimates that this administration handed out $625 billion in no-bid contracts last year alone. $625 billion. This year, even more. It's on track, they say, for roughly $300 billion. And according to the Washington Post, the president's own sons invested in more than a dozen companies. They invested in these companies that went on to collect over $3 billion in government contracts. This administration has transformed your government into a get-rich-quick scheme, sniffing out any opportunity to enrich themselves and their friends, while most Americans, while you guys, are struggling to pay for gas and groceries and rent. Now this firm, Our Rescue, their contract runs through early February. It's unclear what's going to happen next, who's going to represent these kids. That is 24,000 children facing deportation on a deliberately accelerated timeline with no permanent plan for who defends them. Worst of the worst, give me a break. Michael Lukens, whose organization represented these kids under the old contract, put it bluntly. He told NPR, children are going to be harmed, and that seems to be the point of a lot of these actions. Joining me now are two attorneys who have spent their entire careers doing exactly the work this administration is now handing over to their buds. Lindsay Tislowski is the co-founder and CEO of the Immigrant Defenders Law Center in Los Angeles. Bridget Cambria is the co-founder and executive director of Aldea, the People's Justice Center. Both of their organizations help represent unaccompanied kids under the contract this administration let expire. I met both of them during the first Trump term and the work they did to help children who were deliberately separated, tortured, in the words of Physicians for Human Rights, during the family separation policy. Thank you so much for being here. And Bridget, I just want to start with you. It must have been nuts when you learned about who was going to be representing these kids. What was your reaction?
1: My reaction was concern. The primary concern that all of us as immigration legal service providers have is for our clients. And when your clients are children, they're the most vulnerable people in our system. So to hear that the contract for representing unaccompanied immigrant children was going to be canceled, my concern was, well, who was going to be the attorneys for these children? And what kind of disruption would it cause to children to take someone that they trust who's working on a case and take them away? We're talking about children who are primarily abandoned, abused, neglected, or trafficked. So to have somebody who has worked with a child, gained their trust, gone to court, gone to multiple courts, relived some of the most difficult traumas with children from being an infant to an adolescent, to remove the person that is providing them with instruction and advice, kind of like a parent, to remove that person from them after they have already experienced trauma, it's just compounded trauma.
0: Did you know anything about any of these people that have been put in the position of doing the work that you would normally do?
1: No. I know what I and what Lindsay do. We work every day to provide legal services to immigrants. We specialize in providing services to children. It took more than a decade for me to become the professional that I am. And our service providers throughout the country are entirely dedicated to providing the best possible care. And I can guarantee you that when the announcement of the end of the contract came, The primary concern was, what do we do with all of our clients? I don't want to lose my clients. I want to continue to help the children that we represent, and we will. But I can guarantee you that the primary concern for everyone in my organization, but I'm sure everyone throughout the Acacia Network, was how do we ensure continuity of care, and how do we ensure that kids have lawyers when they go to court? Because immigrant kids in the system don't have the right to have an attorney.
0: That's right.
1: It is not a guaranteed right.
0: There's no statute. Yeah.
1: So every one of these legal service providers are doing it because they care and because they want to. So what we're going to have are kids showing up to court, no lawyer. What does that do to the system? It makes it more difficult for the court system. It makes it more difficult for the immigration system. But primarily, it will cause damage to the children who are in the system. And that might be the goal, right? So at the same time that they're taking away lawyers for kids, they're accelerating and prioritizing children for removal in the system.
0: Right. And I do think that, I mean, the cruelty is the point, as Adam Serwer said. And that's what Lindsay, other officials told me during the family separation policy. That's when I met you 8 years ago. And you first came to my attention, actually, because I read an article. I think I was down in South Texas. You were talking about being in court with, I think it was like a 3-year-old who couldn't put their feet on the ground or couldn't, was alone, no parent, couldn't reach the floor. I think I have that right. Describe for me and the viewers the last time you were in court with a kid in immigration court. Do they understand what's happening to them? How important is it to have someone like you or Bridget by their side?
2: It's the most important thing for a child in government custody and a child facing deportation to have a lawyer by their side. And what I can tell you is that since our contract lapsed on July 31st, kids have been going to court alone. Our attorneys from within our network witnessed a 7-year-old child taking a final order to leave the United States this week without a lawyer. That should shock every single one of us in the United States that is happening. And you're right to point out that, you know, you and I met during the zero tolerance family separation crisis. It is that crisis that has led us to here, because during that time, it was the network of lawyers representing unaccompanied children who were going into shelters that blew the whistle and made the public aware of what Stephen Miller and the Trump administration were doing the first time around. It was that same network of lawyers that, when they tried to load 300 children onto planes in the middle of the night last year and send them to Guatemala with no due process, that stood in their way. That is why they are so afraid of the lawyers. That is why they find us so inconvenient to their plans for mass deportation of children. And, you know, when we look at who they are trying to bring in to replace this network that has spent decades building expertise to protect the rights of children, it is because those organizations are aligned with the Trump administration, because they hope it will be a rubber stamp on these deportations. That is something that should outrage all of us. I know I feel angry, and I hope your viewers, as they start to dig into this and as you dig into it, will feel that outrage. We all have a responsibility to protect children who are vulnerable, who are alone in this country, and what is happening right now should outrage us all. And one last thing to point out about that. In the last 2 weeks, we have seen instances of children who are being abused in government custody. That is one of the reasons that independent, zealous lawyers are so important for kids who are in government custody. We are what stands between children and any kind of abuse happening. We are the ones who point that out when it happens. If a child is being sexually abused or otherwise abused in custody, it is their lawyer who can step in, because we have one interest, and that is the rights of these children. And without independent lawyers meeting with these children, representing them zealously, that abuse will go unchallenged. And that is something none of us can accept.
0: I want to spend some more time actually connecting the dots on all of this. So if you would, Lindsay Tislowski and Bridget Cambria, stay where you are. We're going to continue this conversation after a short break.

0: We're back with Lindsay Toslowski, the co-founder and CEO of the Immigrant Defenders Law Center in L.A., and Bridget Cambria, the co-founder and executive director of Aldea, the People's Justice Center, talking about basically the wolf guard in the hen house, the Trump administration getting to pick people who are the ones that are now representing migrant children in the custody, the care and custody, supposedly, of not only the Department of Health and Human Services, but in the U.S. immigration system writ large. So, Bridget, connect the dots for me between immigration court and the lack of now lawyers who have been trained or done this for their entire career and the speed at which the removals, the deportations are happening.
1: So the end of the contract was July 31st. Since that time, no lawyers have appeared, as far as I understand, to actually represent any children in the immigration courts.
0: None.
1: From these organizations or these groups.
0: I see.
1: However, I can tell you that those that are in the Acacia sphere, so Aldea and other organizations, have continued to show up to court for these children. And one of the reasons is that the immigration courts at the moment have accelerated the removal process and proceedings, particularly for unaccompanied minors.
0: What do you mean by accelerated?
1: So imagine you go to court and you don't have an attorney, and you would ask for time to obtain an attorney. A child right now is given no more than 2 weeks to return to court with an attorney or proceed on their case.
0: How is a child even supposed to find an attorney in 2 weeks?
1: It's extremely difficult to find an attorney in the immigration world because, again, an immigration attorney is not provided for a child. So it has to be obtained either privately or through one of the organizations that has now lost their funding. But one of the problems with accelerating the removal proceedings of children is that immigration judges are tied because they are bound by whatever requirements they're given, and they cannot provide indefinite postponements. So you will hit a point where a child will ask for time, mm-hmm. and that time is now accelerated to 2 and 3 week increments.
0: Wow.
1: And if they don't have an attorney, they'll have to proceed on their own as a child.
0: And their odds of staying in the country in that situation are probably very slim, I would imagine.
1: Very nil, because how can a child prepare an application for relief?
0: Right. Lindsay, am I foolish for thinking that there has to be some kind of conflict of interest rule that governs all this? The idea that Trump people are in there now ostensibly looking after the well-being of these kids, or is this simply just an unregulated situation?
2: Well, I suppose there could be a conflict of interest if there appeared to be any lawyers at our rescue who represent children, which there aren't. They, a quick review of their website, it does not appear that legal services has ever been a primary function. They don't have lawyers who represent children. So, yes, there would be a conflict of interest, certainly with any organization that would agree to, for example, provide confidential information to the government about applications for relief for children, which is something that the Acacia Network refused to do. But when we look at an agency like our rescue that is headed by a former ICE agent, a former ICE official, there are certainly conflicts of interest when you think about whether that person has the best interests of children in mind. And in my opinion, the organizations, more than 100 organizations across the country, like Bridget's, like mine, like Catholic Charities organizations across the country, that have done this work for more than two decades, who have a track record of not just the expertise, but the commitment to immigrant children's rights, to compare that with an organization that has deep ties to the administration that is hell-bent on deporting these children from the United States, there really is no comparison.
0: Bridget, Lindsay mentioned

0: mentioned again that the government tried to get firms like yours to hand over information about the kids and their sponsors. And they've tried for a long time to do that through various mechanisms, including back in the first Trump term, I think, you know, to follow the breadcrumbs or whatever, so to speak, to the family members so they can deport them to. Can you walk us through exactly what they were asking for and what do you think that they were trying to do with that information?
1: I don't actually know what information they were asking for, other than the fact that they were trying to identify the children who were provided representation in the space.
0: Do you suspect that it could have been to go after family members as well?
1: If the administration or if immigration has the contact information for someone who is undocumented, they're at risk for being apprehended and removed. So obtaining that information simply provides them the information they need to find.
0: It's such a good point, and I remember it happening in the case of Annie Lucia Lopez-Beloza, who was the Babson College student who was going home to visit her parents in San Antonio. And then, if I'm not mistaken, they, you know, agents showed up after they deported her back to Honduras, where she had not been in basically her whole life, outside her parents' house in San Antonio. It's they go from one to the next, because that's the whole point, the largest mass deportation campaign in American history. Unfortunately, we're out of time. We've got to run. But I do want to thank both Lindsay Tislowski, the co-founder and the CEO of the Immigrant Defenders Law Center, Bridget Cambria, co-founder and executive director of Aldea, the People's Justice Center. We will stay on this, and I hope you both will keep us informed and apprised about the latest. Thank you both.
1: Thank you, Jacob.
2: Thanks, Jacob.
0: Still ahead, everybody, on Connect, we have got former Nevada Assembly Majority Leader Teresa Benitez-Thompson. She won her very crowded Democratic primary for Nevada House seat just last month. Her journey is just beginning, though, and you should know all about her. She joins me right after the break alongside the former Transportation Secretary and major campaign force for the Democratic Party, Pete Buttigieg. It's something you don't want to miss. See you soon.

The station you're listening to is experiencing technical difficulties. We apologize for the inconvenience. Your program will return in a few short moments. Please stand by. The station you're listening to is experiencing technical difficulties. We apologize for the inconvenience. Your program will return in a few short moments. Please stand by. The station you're listening to is experiencing technical difficulties. We apologize for the inconvenience. Your program will return in a few short moments. Please stand by.

0: after decades could actually be in play. Let me tell you about Teresa Benitez Thompson. She is at the center of that push. After winning the Democratic primary in June, she has years of experience in Nevada politics, including serving as a state lawmaker and as chief of staff to the attorney general there. She's going to face Republican nominee David Filippo. He's a retired Air Force lieutenant colonel. He's a Trump-backed candidate, and he defeated Nevada's Republican establishment in the June primary. And joining me now is Teresa Benitez Thompson, the Democratic nominee running for Nevada's 2nd Congressional District and campaigning with her very familiar face, Pete Buttigieg, the former Secretary of Transportation under President Joe Biden. Thank you both for being here. It's good to see you.
1: Thanks for having us on.
2: Good morning.
0: You got it. Assemblywoman, let me start with you, because Nevada's 2nd District, they've never sent a Democrat to Congress. The President Trump carried it by double digits back to back, as I said. What is your path to bucking history and flipping the seat?
2: We have an incredible groundswell here on the ground. We've got more than 400 volunteers who are working hard every day to make sure that we're taking our case to the people, that we're talking about what it means to be committed to the community, to be part of our unique, beautiful region here in Northern Nevada, and to advocate for our needs. We have hardworking families across the district that just want to get ahead and want to feel like their work and their dedication, going to school, working those 40 hours a week, giving back to civic organizations means better opportunities for them, and that's what I want to fight for.
0: I've been watching you, Mr. Secretary, traveling the country, campaigning for the upcoming midterm elections. Why has this race in particular caught your attention?
1: Well, yeah, I've been in more than 30 states since leaving the cabinet, looking for races where there can be a big positive surprise and looking for great candidates and leaders who can deliver that majority. I see that here. I know a lot of folks in the past might have written off this district, but it is now an open seat. Teresa's opponent, frankly, has disqualified himself with financial irregularities, all kinds of problems. But leaving that aside, the reason I'm most excited to be here campaigning today is because of Teresa Benitez Thompson's story. As well as her message. Look, she's not just somebody who has been in public service for a long time. She's also somebody who came by public service honestly, starting by standing up for a family member who needed access to benefits, has worked as a social worker. And you can just tell from the way she talks about this district and the people she has served and is going to serve. You know, this is exactly the kind of leader deeply rooted in a sense of place, very focused on making life easier and more affordable. This is a great example of the path to victory in November.
0: Assemblywoman, Secretary Buttigieg, you know, said that your opponent, I'm paraphrasing here, I think, but he said something like disqualifying or not qualified to have this role. He's been running these ads that I actually want our viewers to see, and I would love for you to talk about on the other side. Let's take a look at it.
3: Endorsed by President Trump. Ready to stand with ICE and deport the illegal immigrants. Stop men in girls' sports and girls' bathrooms. And a total ban on gender change operations performed on minors.
4: Endorsed by Turning Point Action.
5: I'm David Filippo, and I approve this message.
0: You know, I've spent a lot of time in Nevada and a lot of elections, and I live close in California, so it's not far for me to get there and spend time with, I think, some of the greatest people in our country. Those are never the issues that they bring up with me when I'm in Nevada. The cost of living is always the number one. Do those resonate with you as the top concerns for Nevadans during this election?
2: No, not at all. It just absolutely shows how out of touch he is. What it shows to me is that he's not engaging people and listening to them about their concerns. And to me, that tells me he really doesn't care. He came here 4 months ago with an agenda. That agenda is to support this administration before he ever thinks about supporting our needs. That video was so telling to me because I think that's the first time he was in any of those locations, was to show up and film a campaign video. When I go out and I campaign through beautiful Northern Nevada, it's not the first nor the last time that I'll be there. I've been here as a committed community member, engaging people for a long, long time. And We're Nevada, and we can be very unique, but we want someone who is authentically coming here to represent our voice. You said you live in California. You probably live closer to the district than he currently lives in, which is an eight-hour drive down in Las Vegas. So
0: it's true.
2: It just shows how out of touch he is.
0: Mr. Secretary, the thing about that ad is that it reflects, you know, I was up in Michigan and I saw the ads that ran the day after Abdullah Sayed won. But this could be anywhere now that there are these competitive districts across the country. They lean heavily into culture war messaging. They lean into immigration, to gender identity, to Islamophobia in certain cases now, to drive turnout. What is your opinion about how Democrats should counter that, as particularly in these red districts, historically red districts like this one that you're in?
1: Well, the reason Republicans are going with that strategy is because they can't win on results and they can't win on the issues. They can't win on results, right? Prices are higher when they said they would be lower. We're in a war when they said they would keep us out of wars. They also can't win on the issues because they're policies are very unpopular. The tax cuts for the wealthy while cutting people off of Medicaid, making it harder to access SNAP and food benefits. So many of the things that they've done just put them out of step with the American people. So since they can't persuade voters with an agenda like that, the best thing that they can do is divide voters as much as possible. And then, of course, all of the gerrymandering activity that has been at the heart of their overall strategy to keep Congress. But this is exactly why I know we can win, especially in some of these districts that, frankly, the national commentators and in past years, the national party hasn't taken much of a look at, like Nevada's second. And I really see enormous opportunity. The fact they're resorting to that strategy shows you just how good of an opportunity there is for our side.
0: It's going to be an exciting one to watch. Teresa Benitez Thompson, the Democratic candidate for Congress in Nevada. I so appreciate you being here. It's nice to meet you. And when I'm in Nevada, I'm going to come find you and we'll spend some time together. I'll watch the campaign closely. Thanks for being here. And Secretary Buttigieg, if you don't mind, stay with me. I got a few more questions for you that I want to ask you after a short break. We'll be right back, everybody.
1: Happy to.

0: Back with me is the former Secretary of Transportation, Pete Buttigieg. And there's so much I want to talk to you about. But the thing I think that's at the top of my list is that, you know, you were a Naval Reserve Intelligence Officer, one of your many jobs over the years. And we have heard about just these awful conditions and the food shortages and the mental health crises on the Abraham Lincoln. I want to play Trump's response yesterday when he was pressed about it and get your reaction on the other side.
1: No, that ship is moving. No, they're not. That ship is moving right now, or very shortly, and it's being replaced with another very similar ship. No, no, no. Not nearly long enough.
0: He said not nearly long enough, Mr. Secretary.
2: He needs to show some respect to the troops that he is sending into harm's way, and he has done the opposite. The way he is talking about, and more importantly, treating military members and military families is completely, completely unacceptable. You know, when you sign up to serve, and I know what that's like, you do so knowing that the top of your chain of command, the Secretary of Defense, the President, may be from this party or that party over the course of your military career. It's not supposed to matter because it's not about politics for you. But the way that it's happening right now is that they have sought to politicize the military. They have undermined the military in so many ways while claiming to do the opposite. Just yesterday in the airport, I had two different active duty troops come up to me talking about some of the pressure they feel that they're under and the distractions they're experiencing because of what's happening at the top of their chain of command, which just should not be their problem. And then to think of the actual conditions that these deployed sailors are going through. When you were in charge, when you were the commander in chief, the absolute least you could do is show some moral support for what they're going through. Even if this White House and this Pentagon are failing to shorten the historic record-breaking length of deployments, even if they are failing to improve the conditions on the ships, which, by the way, is unacceptable, but even if that's the case, the very least that they can and should do is show some regard for the sacrifice that those service members are making and demonstrate that they understand what they are being asked to do.
0: What is Secretary Hegseth's responsibility here in all of this, and what should the consequences be?
2: Well, look, he has failed this country and he has failed our troops time and time again. He's done that from the early days when he failed to protect classified information to this time when obviously on his watch, serious, serious problems are happening affecting readiness and morale. They've been so busy pursuing culture wars and PT glow-ups, trying to look good at workouts, that he's obviously taken his eye off the ball of protecting our troops and making sure our warfighters are equipped to do their job.
0: I do want to ask you about your other gig as former Secretary of Transportation, because there's so much going on in that world that I want to ask you about. And here are just some of the headlines. Current Secretary of Transportation Sean Duffy announced a campaign to recruit gamers to solve the ATC, air traffic control shortage. ICE going across airports. They're arresting immigrants with expired visas inside the airports. They got a data sharing agreement with the TSA as well. Trump's been using federal funds to get infrastructure projects to bear his name, leveraging that and basically threatening to withhold it. What of all of this, what is the most troubling to you based on what you know about our transportation system, the infrastructure, and what we need right now?
2: Well, look, the focus of any Secretary of Transportation, Republican or Democrat, ought to be the safety, the integrity, and the efficiency of the U.S. transportation system. What we're seeing right now is yet another example of the kind of corruption that has so many people infuriated with the Trump administration. It's one of the reasons why this traditionally conservative district where I am today in Nevada is in play. When you see things like the president trying to condition funding for infrastructure projects that millions of people count on whether some state or tunnel or bridge or something gets named after him. Back in Michigan, where I live, they delayed the opening of a key international bridge to Canada, basically because a Trump super PAC donor got to a cabinet member and he was making a lot of money off the old way. When you hear stories like this infamous road trip of the secretary, which started out as just an embarrassment, and then it turned into an actual scandal because we learned that it was being financed by the very companies he regulates. And now there's a new rule coming out from the Department of Transportation transportation that will make it easier for airlines to hide the true price of airfares. This is just the exact opposite of what it means to protect the American traveler, both in terms of focusing on their safety and in terms of making sure that as consumers, everybody is protected. And, you know, you see a lot of frustrated travelers as a result.
0: Since you mentioned it, this ridiculous reality TV show, his family was going to road trip across the United States. It was supposed to air in June, and there's no sign of it. There are there's a nonprofit, I guess, that did this, and behind the funding is all of these different companies, Boeing and Toyota. They donated $1 million to it, Shell, United Airlines, the U.S. Travel Association, Chase Travel, Royal Caribbean. What the hell is going on there?
2: Look, in an era where the President of the United States and his family members can make $1 billion while in office from things like crypto deals, it's easy to just get used to this sort of thing from the highest levels down to a place like the DOT. But that doesn't mean it's okay. That doesn't mean it's normal. The road trip thing, they pulled it because originally it was just an embarrassment because it was a bad look for the secretary to be saying that road trips fit any budget at the exact moment when President Trump increased our gas prices with the Iran war. But what escalated it from an embarrassment to a scandal was this discovery that it's being paid for by companies that he regulates. This is not some like nitpicking thing. This is fundamental question of integrity. Yeah. And the secretary's lack of integrity reflects the broader pattern of corruption that has so many people, including many people who voted for Trump, saying we can't have any more of this. We at least need to have some balance in Congress going into the next year.
0: It's been fascinating to watch you go across the country. You're packing venues as you go. You've been focused on saving the Democratic map, expanding it even in 2026, like there in Nevada. But level with me. How are you feeling about running for president in 2028? Where are you at?
2: You know, I'm really trying to keep those conversations and those discussions in their place, which is after November. Obviously, you know, lots of conversations about what comes next.
0: You've got to be thinking about it, though. Sorry to interrupt you.
2: Yeah, I mean, look, that's no secret, but the reality is so much depends on making sure we get Congress into the right hands. We have an opportunity to flip the Senate, we have an opportunity to flip the House, and we really need to make sure we're doing that. So I'm going everywhere that I can, campaigning with great candidates like Teresa Benitez-Thompson, who I'm with today in Nevada, and just making sure that we connect with voters. Again, look, Republicans are in the middle of a very aggressive effort to tilt the maps. They can't persuade the voters. So they're trying to rearrange the voters. That makes it all the more important for us to be relentlessly focused on things like making life more affordable, getting people the economic security that they need, standing up to these tax breaks and corrupt favors, going to the wealthiest people and the kinds of corporations that can donate to ballrooms and buy memberships at Mar-a-Lago. We have a chance to redirect the course of this country before it's too late. And while for all the obvious reasons, the commentators are already in 2028 mode, the simple reality is that we're living through a season that's going to be decisive in terms of what happens next in this decade. It is 80 days away. We got to do everything we can to make sure that we get these seats into the right hands.
0: Yep, we're watching closely. Keep us posted, if you will. That second congressional district will be important should you decide to run for the President of the United States in 2028. Pete Buttigieg, former Transportation Secretary, I appreciate you being here. Thanks.
2: Same here. Appreciate being with you.
0: Nice to see you. We'll be right back with more Connect.

0: 2 hours down, 1 hour to go. Lots more to get to on Connect. But tomorrow on the show, you never know who you're going to run into during a prediction market shoot. The great Katie Turr will join me right here on set tomorrow. She likes me, I swear to you.
1: My name is Jacob. I have a new show on MS Now. It's called Connect with Jacob Sobrow. Saturday, Sunday.
2: It's crazy.
1: 7 o'clock Eastern, 7 o'clock Pacific.
2: I've never heard of you. I have a show on the weekdays from 2 to 4, and I'm sorry, who are you again?

0: Hey, everybody. Welcome back. I'm Jacob Soboroff. This is Connect. By now, I am sure you've heard about something, at least, the USS Abraham Lincoln. USS service members at sea for more than 260 days and counting. Conditions on board that have, reports say, gotten so bad, some sailors have attempted to jump overboard. And here's what our commander-in-chief has to say about all that.
1: Well, no, that ship is moving. No, they're not. That ship is moving right now, or very shortly, and it's being replaced with another very similar ship. No. Not nearly long enough.
0: Not nearly long enough. This morning, Sean Parnell, the assistant to the Secretary of Defense for Public Affairs, took to Twitter to essentially blame the media for victimizing these service members. Check out what he said. The media treatment of the USS Abraham Lincoln is something different. Legitimate challenges of a long combat deployment are being twisted into a false narrative, while the genuine difficulties faced by military families are being used for headlines. He also said, the sailors aboard the Lincoln are doing what American warriors have always done, remaining resilient, focused on the mission, and proud of their service on this historic deployment. Okay. That is how this administration is choosing to respond to what I see as a major military scandal. Here's a reminder of how we got here. Back last November, the USS Lincoln left San Diego headed for the Persian Gulf. Then in April, Trump's war with Iran began. And now more than 5,000 sailors and Marines have been at sea for 267 days, 9 months at sea. At this point, the ship has broken the modern-day record for most continuous days at sea. Families of people on board are raising the alarm about severe food shortages and moldy showers and no soap and toilets that don't work and broken laundry facilities. Families and friends have gone on social media to share photos taken by sailors of the skimpy portions they were served in the ship's mess halls. Those photos went viral. A lot of this came to head when some of those very families attended a town hall with the Navy leaders last week. Things got heated. They raised concerns not just about the poor conditions, but about their loved ones' deteriorating mental health. Conditions are the reports say, so unbearable that the Military Times says multiple incidents occurred in which sailors on the Lincoln attempted to jump overboard 60 feet down into the open ocean. And our own reporting at MS Now indicates that there's at least one service member who jumped overboard last week, spending an hour in the water before he was rescued. And in an exclusive interview with our very own Priya Sridhar, his wife says that the jump was a suicide attempt. She says she didn't hear about it for days. She only found out about it after hearing from one of her husband's friends who was attached to the ship. The wife wishes to remain anonymous, but she shared those texts from her husband just days before he jumped overboard, including one that said this. I think the boat is finally getting to me, and I really don't think I can keep up my peace act anymore. The Navy is pushing back on this report. They say in part this. We have not observed an increase in suicidal ideations aboard the ship. We take every service member's well-being seriously and have medical and mental health professionals available to assess and address concerns as they arise. Just like Trump's war of choice with Iran, there seems to be poor planning from the top here. Resources are stretched, communication is lacking. Where's the end game? Where's the clear strategy? It's our service members who are paying the price. A U.S. official tells MS Now that the USS George Washington is now on the way to the Middle East. It could potentially relieve the beleaguered USS Abraham Lincoln. The acting secretary of the Navy released a statement yesterday. They said the USS Lincoln is going to return home soon as part of a, quote, planned rotation, suggesting that the decision to end the deployment was not made in response to the backlash. Make of that what you will. I find it hard to believe that it's a coincidence. This administration only seems to pivot when outrage gets too hot. And we still don't know when the Lincoln will be relieved or when its sailors will be back on land. It's unclear if the Pentagon even has those answers. Joining me now is Natalie Oliverio, independent journalist and founder and CEO of Military Talent Partners. She's also a Navy veteran. I appreciate you being here. You were one of the first to break the story about the sailors attempting to go overboard. I'm curious what to you some of the most disturbing things that you've heard from the families of the sailors are.
2: Hey, Jacob, thanks for having me on. One thing that concerns me immediately is their fear of the uncertainty, the lack of communication, the uncertainty of when they'll ever get to speak to their service member again or receive any kind of messages from someone representing the command, someone in the know. So the unknown is really the worst part right now for the families.
0: In April, the Secretary of Defense was slamming reports of food shortages on the Lincoln. He said, quote, more fake news. The claims coming from the Lincoln have been sort of bubbling up for months. Why on earth was the Pentagon so slow to pivot here?
2: Unfortunately, I don't think they have a solution that is viable and reliable so that they can say, okay, we're going to do X. Otherwise, they would. And what Sean Parnell said about this is just a typical deployment, this is the stuff, the legitimate issues that you deal with on deployment, and that is the biggest untruth, because you could put a ship full of the absolute best and brightest, and I believe they have that. You can't dig a ditch with a broken shovel. Okay, if you have everything under control.
0: More fake news. The claims coming from the Lincoln have been sort of bubbling up for months. Why on earth was the Pentagon so slow to pivot here?
2: Unfortunately, I don't think they have a solution that is viable and reliable so that they can say, okay, we're going to do X. Otherwise, they would. And what Sean Parnell said about this is just a typical deployment, this is the stuff, the legitimate issues that you deal with on deployment, and that is the biggest untruth, because you could put a ship full of the absolute best and brightest, and I believe they have that. You can't dig a ditch with a broken shovel. Okay, if you have everything under control and you have all the resources, all the funds, but you have the worst sore throat you've ever felt and it feels like swallowing razor blades, all you're going to think about is how bad you feel, how much your throat hurts. I don't think that talking about mental health or sailors' overall well-being has anything to do with anyone being victimized or weakened in anybody's opinion. And I think perpetuating that argument is actually a threat to our overall readiness.
0: What are you hearing from the families of the sailors aboard the USS Washington that's reportedly heading to the Middle East to relieve the Lincoln?
2: Those families are completely in the dark because, to their best of their knowledge, their families were on a WestPac, which is a standard tour, a standard theater that the military, the Navy especially, is very well versed in. And it's not usual that they would be rerouted in this way. Also, changing commands take time. So you had the Secretary of the Navy say at this town hall meeting in front of families are completely in the dark because, to their best of their knowledge, their families were on a WestPac, which is a standard tour, a standard theater that the military, the Navy especially, is very well versed in. And it's not usual that they would be rerouted in this way. Also, changing commands take time. So you had the Secretary of the Navy say at this town hall meeting in front of families that the Theodore Roosevelt was currently doing workups. Workups are planned. Workups are intentional. They have a very specific exercise rotation. Those aren't something, it's not like a pop quiz. We're going to go do workups today, everybody. We're getting underway. Like, that is a preparation. That's all hands on deck, literally, to set sail for whatever purpose, whether it's 3 days, 7 days, 2 weeks, or months on end. So this was always planned. Seems a little inconsistent with other guidance we've heard from leaders.
0: I don't think it's very hard for anybody to see or to hear that and understand what's really going on. Keep us posted, Natalie Oliverio, if you would, independent journalist, Navy veteran, founder and CEO of Military Talent Partners. Come back with new reporting. We would really love that.
2: I'd love to. Thanks for having me.
0: You got it. With me now is Democratic Congressman Mike Levin of California. He represents part of the San Diego region where the Lincoln was deployed from in November. Congressman, thanks for coming back.
3: Thank you, Jacob.
0: What are you hearing from your constituents about their family members, about people who might have left port in the San Diego area, and about how they're doing today?
3: It's a terrible situation, Jacob. And, you know, I commend the reporters such as Natalie, who you just had on, who are really doing great work in exposing the lies of this administration, and particularly those who are veterans themselves who have been deployed. I've spoken with many who say this is not normal. And, you know, look, representing Marines and sailors as I do for the last number of years, they are the best of the best. They prepare for hard duty. But this is something different. This is about basic habitability, about having enough to eat, about having clean water to drink, and having working plumbing. We don't expect for our aircraft carriers to be the Holiday Inn, but we do expect, from a readiness perspective, just as we want to provide our warfighters with the military training and the tools that they need to be successful, with the basic quality of life that they need to have a good physical and emotional well-being. That standard's clearly not been met here, and I think even more egregious are the lies that have come after from this administration. Pete Hegseth says should be fired. He never should have had the job in the first place.
0: When I hear about some of the particulars of all of this, no clear plan, lack of communication, running out of supplies, it certainly seems like the story of the USS Lincoln has parallels in this entire war in Iran. Do you see the parallels as well?
3: Oh, absolutely, Jacob. In fact, when I spoke with one mom who has a daughter on the Lincoln just a couple days ago, the main question that she had was not necessarily about the conditions on board, although that's clearly a concern for everyone. It was more simple, more fundamental than that. What is the mission? And if the president, you know, has said we've won this war now 12 times, I think, well, then send them all home. And if we haven't won, then explain what the plan is. And in Congress, we have not had an articulated strategy from Pete Hegseth, from Donald Trump, from this administration for now almost 6 months. They have disregarded Congress. They have undermined the War Powers Act and Article 1 of the Constitution. And here we are. It's just a total mess, and it's indicative, I think, of both incompetence and arrogance on the part of both the president and Secretary Hegseth. When you have both incompetence and arrogance, that is a very dangerous place.
0: The president seemed to confirm that the Washington is on its way to the Lincoln, which he says that the deployment has not been long enough. You've said that the Washington heading there is not enough. And you wrote a letter to Secretary Hegseth. You want answers about the operational failures that led to all these problems. Can you give us some of the particular questions that you're demanding from the Secretary of the Department of Defense?
3: Well, I don't expect any clear answers from Pete Hegseth or from his people. But, you know, I'm trying to convey the questions that the family members have. And, you know, ultimately, those family members are hearing from those service members on board who have these same questions. And it's pretty simple, Jacob. It's how did this happen and how do we prevent it from happening again? So if you have a family member on the Washington, how can you be assured that this isn't going to happen to your family member? They're not going to get stuck out there for 9 months, you know, 200 days without a port call, no running water. And what we've learned from reporting in the last day or so is that it was reasonably foreseeable that the Iranians would attack Bahrain and our hub there in Bahrain, leaving our big aircraft carriers without the necessary restocking. And the plan B, it seems like, was hastily arranged to use Diego Garcia, which is 2,200 miles away. So how did that all go down? Was Pete Hegseth, I assume someone in the Navy chain of command told Pete Hegseth that's not a good plan. And, you know, did he just disregard it out of hubris? We really don't know, but we need to understand and we need to prevent it from happening again.
0: Yes, such important questions. Congressman Mike Levin, if you would, stick around. On the other side of the break, I have a couple more questions for you. We'll be right back.

0: don't think he's competent or capable of running the Defense Department. And, you know, look, I'm on the Appropriations Committee. Every year they come to us and ask for $1 trillion. In fact, this past year, more like $1.5 trillion. And, you know, if it's a resource issue to make sure these fine men and women who are serving have enough to eat and clean water and so forth, we will provide the resources for our warfighters to have everything they need to be able to carry out their mission successfully. But we need to know what the mission is, and we need competent people running the operation. And right now we have really no understanding other than what the president or what Hegseth will tweet or say on a daily basis. It just seems to me this is not going to end well. It's already been a six-month quagmire with no end in sight.
1: And it's driven up costs for Americans. The average price of gas is over $4 a gallon. The president's set to spend $900 million on the freaking ballroom at the White House. What are you hearing from constituents about what life is really like for them today?
0: Well, I heard from a family member of someone on the Lincoln about this who said, look, if there's enough money for Donald Trump to go around and gild half of Washington, D.C., and build a ballroom for hundreds of millions of dollars, if there's enough money to give ICE agents gloves to shock people, yes, then why isn't there enough money at that same time to make sure that our Marines, our sailors, those who are serving, have basic standards of habitability? It's a matter of priorities, and the president's obsessed with these ego-driven projects in Washington, D.C. Well, gas, groceries, utility costs, housing costs are all going up, and the president ran on lowering those costs. He blamed the last administration, but he's done nothing to improve things. He has only made things worse, unless you're at the very, very top of the economic spectrum, in which case you've gotten some very generous tax breaks or some inside deals. Or unless you pay, I guess you can pay $100,000 a month to
1: get his true social posts about half a second early or something like that.
0: Yeah. It's you get rich on that. It's an awful situation. Unprecedented.
1: Yeah. Democratic Congressman Mike Levin from my home state of California. I appreciate you being with me yet again on Connect.
0: Thanks, Jacob.
1: You got it. Coming up on Connect, during the drawn-out process to confirm President Trump's pick for attorney general, there were some reluctant Republicans who heard Todd Blanche make a whole lot of promises. And you know what they did? They bought into him. And as the saying goes, fool them once, shame on you. Fool them 800 times, shame on us. Because they were never getting fooled at all. I'm going to tell you what promises Todd Blanche has already started walking back to guarantee the president a little extra protection. You need to know this. We'll be right back.

0: You remember Todd Blanche's revealing gaffe last month, you know, during his congressional confirmation hearings when he seemed to forget, oops, that the attorney general's job is to serve the American people? Let me remind you.
1: Are you and President Trump friends?
2: I'm his lawyer, was his lawyer, and now I'm the deputy attorney general. So I met him as his criminal defense attorney.
0: Paging Dr. Freud. In a not-so-shocking turn of events, our newly minted attorney general seems to already be passing Trump's loyalty test. Just hours after Blanche's swearing-in ceremony this week, the Justice Department released a memo expanding Trump's executive privilege, making it easier for Trump to withhold information from Congress and the courts and the public. The memo shields the president's communications with what they call private advisors and says executive privilege applies when three boxes are checked. The communications must, quote, relate to official presidential decision making, quote, involve or reflect communications with the president or his direct advisors, and remain confidential. Sounds kind of ambiguous, right? Who's technically considered an advisor? Let's check the footnote. Anyone the president consults outside the executive branch, whether they be members of the public, state officials, or employees of other branches of the federal government. Yes. Anyone. So, big picture. Why does this matter so much? It's essentially a weapon for the administration to deflect investigations that might be coming its way down the road. Democrats have vowed to investigate Trump and his allies if they retake Congress in November. That could mean subpoenaing companies and private organizations and individuals that appeared to cooperate with Trump. But if the communications between these individuals and Trump are protected by executive privilege, there's a whole new legal hurdle to subpoenaing them. Joining me now is Democratic representative and ranking member of the Committee on Oversight and Government Reform, Robert Garcia. It's good to see you, Congressman.
3: Good to see you.
0: Can you break it down for me? How do you think that this memo, this expansion of executive privilege will get in the way of investigations that you would like to do should the Democrats retake control of the House come November?
3: Yeah, look, the American public really has to understand what this memo is actually saying. And I don't think people get how dangerous this actually is. Essentially, what Todd Blanche did, one of his first actions was to essentially shield the president from really any conversations that he's having with really anyone that he views as an advisor, and somehow then claiming this executive privilege so that the public can't get access to important government documents, conversations, memos, the Epstein files. The list goes on and on. And in past administrations, there's always been a limited amount of executive privilege, whether those be Democrats or Republicans in office. We understand that there are conversations that could be whether national security issues or issues of national importance that a president might need to keep those, not public, of course, in private for a variety of reasons. But what this does, this allows the president, by the way, in a way that's retroactive. So the memo covers the whole presidency going backwards as well. And it shields important information. We already don't have half of the Epstein files because Todd Blanche hasn't released those, in large part claiming there are some there's executive privilege, other interagency communications they can't release. But this widens the scope. Imagine now any investigation that Democrats are trying to move forward, subpoenas, Todd Blanche coming back and saying, actually, we're going to say this is you're going to use executive privilege and not release these documents. So this is about hiding corruption. It's about allowing the president to do whatever he wants to do. We believe, by the way, this is illegal, unconstitutional, and won't stand up in court. And we're going to fight it in the courts. But the fact that they're so brazen and open about it now just goes to show you that Todd Blanche is in it to continue to defend Donald Trump.
0: Is impeachment on the table as another avenue of accountability for you?
3: I think impeachment always has to be on the table. But I think we should be clear that Donald Trump commits impeachable offenses weekly. And so every week he's committing an impeachable offense. He's been impeached twice, has not been, of course, convicted in the Senate. And so what we have to do right now, most importantly, is stop and slow the Trump agenda. That is the single most important thing. We know the votes don't exist in the Senate, but everything has to remain on the table as we build a case to the American public that Democrats need the power to hold him accountable and stop his agenda in November.
0: Let's talk about some of the things that you use the word hiding, that the administration's trying to hide from, you know, with this new expansion of executive privilege. You mentioned Epstein files, and on Thursday, the federal judge in the Katie Fang case, the lawsuit against the DOJ over the file rollout showed all these signs of frustration. He said that he was, quote, not interested in penalizing lawyers, but he will, quote, do it to ensure that justice is administered fairly. And that's not a threat. That's a promise. What are your hopes for this particular case?
3: First, this case is really important. I think one thing that a lot of folks may not know is that in the Congress, the only folks who can actually sue and go to court on behalf of the House are those in the majority. So Democrats don't always have the ability to take cases to court as it relates to issues within the Congress. But folks like Katie Fang and others can. And she is getting great success. We're very supportive of what she is doing. What Katie's trying to also do is essentially make public certain documents within the Epstein files that the DOJ has withheld. And in particular, she's referencing some FBI interviews that the FBI had on four occasions with a survivor who has made very serious allegations against Donald Trump, against the president, as it relates to when she was 13 years old. And if you look at these allegations and the abuse that she is claiming against the president, and again, these are allegations, the FBI interviewed her four times. When these documents first, when the documents on the Epstein files got released, these weren't actually included. They had been withheld, overly redacted. It wasn't until we found a manifest that talked about these documents that then the DOJ was forced to release them. But they haven't released all the background notes, all the documentation from the FBI agents. And that's actually what this lawsuit is about. Wow. Very important that we get to the truth and understand why the DOJ is trying to cover this up.
0: I'll tell you another one. I've been looking at the work that you've been doing with Senator Elizabeth Warren that the president would probably like to use executive privilege to not talk about is this letter that you sent demanding answers on all these stock trades that he's made during his tenure. What can you tell us about that?
3: Look, I think Senator Warren and I are very focused on Trump family corruption, and we're going to be partnering a lot come November and beyond on ensuring that the Trump family is held accountable for all of the grift, corruption and crimes. I mean, look, Donald Trump is billions of dollars richer. The family has made infinite amounts of money through the Saudis giving Jared Kushner money for an investment, $2 billion, through the sons getting deals out of the Pentagon by sitting on boards from their own father. The crypto grift that's happened where people are just pouring infinite amounts of money into this crypto scheme and these stock trades. I mean, he's trading stocks at a rate that's larger than everyone else in Congress, which, by the way, should be banned. Stock trading should be banned for members of Congress and for the president. And the president continues to have inside information, and then his advisors are trading on that information in the stocks. And that's what we're looking into. We got to get to the truth of this. People need to understand. Donald Trump is ripping off the American public. Things are more expensive, and he's making money and profiting off the presidency.
0: There's a couple other things I want to get to while I have you, because all you have to do is talk to anybody who lives in real life, and it is so easy to see the devastating fallout from the critical aid programs, including around the world. I spent a lot of time with former federal workers that were fired, people that have worked in the civil service. And there's a study now that backs some of this up that AMFAR found at least 1,700 HIV and AIDS service locations have closed globally because of the president's gutting of PEPFAR. If you don't know what that is, it's the president's emergency plan for AIDS relief. And then there was an Associated Press report also that found that women and children in Nepal are at increased risk after funding cuts eliminated nutrition assistance programs that are equipping birthing centers and nurses and outreach workers that serve impoverished women, both at home and around the globe. These consequences have been devastating. Is this one in particular a policy priority for Democrats if they win in November?
3: It is, because the health of the American public and of our friends and allies, and it's really anyone around the world, is important to every single American. The more healthy that we can make our world, the healthier our families and neighborhoods are going to be here in this country. And right now, what we are doing by cutting USAID, by cutting PEPFAR, is we are going backwards as it relates to global health and our own national security and health here at home. Not only are diseases coming back, not only are the measles coming back, COVID, all these things that we have been taking on, HIV, AIDS, we are now going backwards. We're becoming less healthy. And by cutting all of this globally, we have deserted allies. We are now seeing, as we know, HIV and AIDS roaring back in places like Africa. We had almost eliminated HIV/AIDS around the world. We had a plan to eliminate HIV and AIDS, and that plan has now been decimated by the Trump administration. It is incredibly shameful what is happening and what we're doing to people around the world. These folks had commitments, by the way. They've been expecting.
0: Exactly.
3: There were 5, 10, 15-year plans and commitment and investments. They built clinics. People have been hired. There are whole plans in place, and now that it's all gone, and we've left our country less safe, less healthy, as well as the people around the world.
0: It's always great to talk to you. I appreciate you being here this morning. I'm looking forward to you coming back again soon. Congressman Robert Garcia from my home state of California. Thank you. All right, coming up, everybody. Every single hospital in Gaza has been either damaged or completely destroyed during Israel's years-long assault there. Only half of them are functioning. The death and destruction continues every single day. There's a new documentary I want you to know about. It's called American Doctor. It follows 3 Americans volunteering alongside Palestinian medics, and it showcases the horrors that they witnessed. Those 3 doctors are here, and they're going to join me next.

0: is experiencing technical difficulties. We apologize for the inconvenience. Your program will return in a few short moments. Please stand by. The station you're listening to is experiencing technical difficulties. We apologize for the inconvenience. Your program will return in a few short moments. Please stand by. The station you're listening to is experiencing technical difficulties. We apologize for the inconvenience. Your program will return in a few short moments. Please stand by. The station you're listening to is experiencing technical difficulties. We apologize for the inconvenience.
1: Thank you. All right, coming up, everybody. Every single hospital in Gaza has been either damaged or completely destroyed during Israel's years-long assault there. Only half of them are functioning. The death and destruction continues every single day. There's a new documentary I want you to know about. It's called American Doctor. It follows three Americans volunteering alongside Palestinian medics, and it showcases the horrors that they witnessed. Those three doctors are here, and they're going to join me next.

0: All right, I want to tell you a true horror story of the realities of life in Gaza. This is just one incident, but it is the shared experience of hundreds of thousands of people over the last nearly 3 years at this point during Israel's assault on Gaza. And a warning that what you are about to see and hear is disturbing. Two severely wounded children arrive outside a hospital. One of them has a bandage wrapped around his head. The other is physically shaking, blood streaked across her face, and they're carried into the facility on stretchers. This is the opening scene of a new documentary called American Doctor. Every single day, local medical staff in Gaza risk their lives to care for Palestinians who have been bombed and maimed and wounded beyond recognition. According to Palestinian officials, Israeli attacks have killed more than 1,700 healthcare workers in Gaza alone since October of 2023. The World Health Organization reports that all of Gaza's hospitals have been damaged in the war, and just about half of them are partially functional. This new documentary follows three physicians from the United States volunteering alongside Palestinian healthcare workers in Gaza. American Doctor gives us a vivid and a rare glimpse of what it's like inside Gaza's hospitals. Here's a clip from the film.
1: I want to take you through what Gaza looks like when a hospital is totally overwhelmed. You're getting waves of patients. Who do you prioritize? When do you have to treat them? You got no pain medicine to give the people whose legs have been blown off.
2: Three surgeons all working on one little girl for, what, 2.5 hours? And she's probably going to lose her right leg, left leg, and her left arm.
3: And she's starting to wake up. Let's get her warm.
4: As a Jewish physician, I knew nothing about Gaza. Like most Americans, I thought everybody out here were nothing but terrorists because that's what I was told.
5: I'm not Israeli. I'm not Palestinian. I'm not Christian. I'm not Muslim. I'm not Jewish. And I don't really have any connection to it. But as an American, I just don't want my government involved in crimes.
6: I'm a Palestinian. I'm not a spokesperson. I'm a human being. I'm a U.S. doctor who wants to see babies like my babies not be killed anymore.
7: What surprised me most was how the carnage was focused on journalists, healthcare workers, and children.
8: This bomb.
9: Where was that?
5: That bomb hit the building.
9: There was a 15-year-old kid ready for discharge that was incinerated.
5: And if I had gone down and been changing that kid's dressing, there would have been three bodies and I would have been one of them.
10: When they hit a hospital, that's a deep tragedy that people will feel in the community for the foreseeable future.
11: We're just asking that hospitals not be targeted. Why that conversation is derailed in the United States is beyond me.
0: The three physicians featured in American Doctor join me now. Dr. Thayer Ahmad is an emergency medicine physician who is Palestinian-American. And Dr. Feroz Sidwa is here as well, a trauma and critical care surgeon. And Dr. Mark Perlmutter is a global hand surgeon. I'm so grateful that I get to sit here with the three of you and have this conversation. I hope everybody can go and watch this film. And Dr. Perlmutter, I want to start with you. I think it's so important for people to see what you all experienced through your eyes. Why did you guys decide to participate in this project? What did you want people to see?
12: We were frustrated with legacy American media not getting the truth out. And when Poe approached us to create a form of art, we felt that any way that we can promulgate the truth would be the right answer. Our frustrations grew out of the fact that CBS, NBC, ABC, CNN all functionally covered up the truth, and we felt that they were complicit with it. So any other form of media that would help advance the actual facts coming out of what our American tax dollars were doing and how we were funding the murder of children became important to us.
0: Important is an understatement, I think. And Dr. Ahmad, you speak in the film about the impossible decisions that, you know, you all are forced to make on a daily basis. And at Nasser Hospital, there was specifically one experience that I hope that you could share with our viewers and talk to us a little bit about that.
13: Yeah, I mean, you know, this is something that we saw over and over again in our time in Gaza, in the hospitals alongside our Palestinian colleagues. But what we were seeing is massive amounts of patients coming to the emergency department. You would hear a bomb go off, and then suddenly the emergency department would fill up with patients who were injured. And many of them didn't even have a bed and you would have to be treating them on the floor.
0: And this is over during a night of bombings, to be clear.
13: Yeah, absolutely. Just, you can hear it. I mean, we were all in these hospitals. When a bomb goes off, you feel that pressure in your chest. I mean, that's how close in proximity these bombs are going off. And these are very densely populated areas. I remember one particular night, there were three young girls laid on the floor. Clearly, they had died. But you have to sit there and make this decision of who are you going to try to resuscitate? You know how much supplies you have. You know how much medicine you have. You know that the operating rooms have such limited capacity. And it's something that caused a significant amount of moral injury for all of us. But I would caution and say Palestinian doctors have been making those decisions every day for almost 3 years.
0: Still, to this day. Yeah, exactly. Yeah. I was wondering that, Dr. Sidwell. When was the last time you were there?
8: March and April of 2025. I tried to go back in November, but I was blocked from going.
0: What are you hearing from your colleagues that are still on the ground now about how the conditions are? Are they the same? Are they different?
8: They're worse. They're worse. The humongous number of casualties coming in has lessened with what's called the ceasefire. But the conditions in the hospital are deteriorating because the conditions in the society continue to deteriorate. The sewage system is still destroyed. Their children aren't in school. Nobody can bathe. Everybody is homeless functionally. The whole place has been destroyed, and that's, you know, the most obvious place that shows up in is in sickness, especially in a place like Gaza that's half children.
0: Have you all been denied entry? In the film, there's an example of you being denied entry as well. Can you talk to us about what happens, you know, when you try to get there? What are the implications of that?
13: You know, it takes months of preparation when you're trying to go into a place like Palestine, like Gaza. You're coordinating with your colleagues, you're getting supplies, you're thinking about the patients and who would need some of the medicines that you're going to bring in. You fly to Jordan. The night before you're getting ready to enter, I mean, I'm talking around 11 p.m., midnight, before you're supposed to jump on the World Health Organization's convoy and enter into Gaza, the Israeli authorities will send a WhatsApp message to the WHO and say, these people will not be able to enter.
0: What's the justification?
13: For some people, it's because they're Palestinian heritage, like myself. My parents are Palestinian. My grandparents are Palestinian. For other people, it's because they had already been in Gaza and came back and shared what they saw. You know, that sort of advocacy we found has prevented people from being able to enter, which is what I suspect is going on with Feroz.
0: Go ahead.
8: If I can just add to that, in my particular case, I know a lot of Israeli journalists, so I contacted Raviv Drucker and Nir Hassan, and they looked into it. What they found is that it was the Shin Bet, which is Israel's domestic intelligence service, that blocked me from entering. I was scheduled to give talks in Israel after I exited Gaza, but I didn't end up entering Gaza, but I still wanted to see if I could go and be with my friends there and give these talks. So I flew to Athens, flew to Tel Aviv, and when I landed, they said, why are you coming here? I said, to give these talks. They said, what are these talks about? I said, about my work in the Gaza Strip. I've been there twice. I was just blocked by the Shin Bet from entering again. They said, why? Why did the Shin Bet block you? I said, I don't know. You'd have to ask them. Then they gave me my passport and said, okay, have fun in Israel.
0: Wow.
8: So, and then I spent 10 days there, gave talks at Ben-Gurion and Tel Aviv universities, went all over the place, you know. So there's obviously, it's not the only legitimate reason for blocking an international healthcare worker from going somewhere is security.
0: Is there ever a legitimate reason? No, but that's what I'm saying.
8: Like, only if it was like, oh, I'm using this as a way to commit terrorism or something. There was clearly no concern about that because I was allowed into Israel.
0: I want to play a clip. In fact, Dr. Perlmutter's view talking to the film's director is early on in the film about whether or not to show images of children who were harmed in Israel's military campaign in Gaza. Let's watch that. I want to talk about it with you.
14: And I want to just take you through what it looks like when a hospital gets targeted and attacked, because this has been
15: blurring it or not using it.
12: Why? Nope. That's the problem.
15: Well,
12: no, that's the problem.
15: Okay, let's shoot it.
12: Yeah.
15: Let's shoot it.
12: I mean, that shouldn't be. Who are you offending?
15: I don't know. I want to protect the dignity of
12: who?
15: These children.
12: No, I got permission from every one of their survivors to put these pictures up. This is what my tax dollars did. That's what your tax dollars did. That's what my neighbor's tax dollars did.
0: The original conversation was about the dignity of the children and protecting the dignity of the children. But what you're saying is not showing these images is even worse.
12: That's right. It's what you just did. You didn't show the images. And by not doing so, I think that you, in fact, committed journalistic malpractice. Not you personally, but I think that the legacy American media is too aggressive in shielding the American public, your clientele, from the truth. And that advances the problem. It showed a picture of five dead kids on a gurney, five dead kids that were brought into the ER alive. Nobody loads a dead kid on an ambulance. We stepped over them. all the time to get the kids that we could save. And that's part of the story, that their carnage level is so insane that we're stepping over dead children or dying children to get the ones that we hope will, you know, preserve their life, you know, because they're bleeding in front of us.
0: I cannot thank you enough for being here. I encourage everybody to watch every second of this. I wish that I could show it on this broadcast. I appreciate you all very much. Doctors Mark Perlmutter, Thayer Ahmad, Feroz Sidwa, heroes and medical professionals featured in this great, great film, American Doctor. It's in select theaters right now. Go look it up. Find it. We'll be right back.

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It's called We the People Together in Texas. I hope you come too. You shouldn't miss the chance. You can see me. You can see all my colleagues that are on the screen. We're going to be there live and in person to talk all things midterms and so much more. 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Alex Witt reports. Picks up the coverage after this break, and I will see you tomorrow.

0: A very good day to all of you from MS Now headquarters here in New York's Times Square. Welcome, everyone, to Alex Witt Reports. We begin with the war in Iran and President Trump dismissing U.S. military families concerned with conditions their loved ones are enduring on board the USS Abraham Lincoln aircraft carrier. The president yesterday said the crew's record-setting 240 straight days at sea is, quote, not nearly long enough. Here's new reaction from one congressman who previously served as a Marine.
1: Typical from a draft dodger. Not a surprise. He's going to spend his weekend at his luxury golf course, not thinking one bit about the troops who he's put in harm's way for a war of choice that he and Hegseth are losing.
0: And Trump's remarks came even after a decision was made to rush the USS Washington to the Middle East to relieve that Lincoln crew. Is a story you saw first on MS Now, and Pentagon reporter Priya Sridhar will join me in just a few minutes. Meanwhile, the United Arab Emirates says two tankers were struck yesterday in the Strait of Hormuz. Here's what President Trump said at a rally in New York.
2: After we finish defeating Iran, which is being very badly defeated, pretty soon I'll be declaring the Hormuz Strait a territory of the United States.
0: Well, one Iranian official rejected Trump's assertion there and said the U.S. has no authority to seize the strait. And some new images of gold seals planned for the front of Trump's White House ballroom. They appear in his latest appeal to the Supreme Court to overrule a D.C. court and allow construction. The filing also reveals security details and plans for a drone port. And countdown to the midterms with 80 days to go. Democrats are voting later this hour on potentially big changes to which states get to vote first in the 2028 presidential primaries.
3: The most important thing is not just to win a primary, but to win the general election. It's the first time since 2006 we've actually taken a vote to change our calendar. And what we're doing right now puts our party on a path not just to win the presidency, but to continue to bring people into the conversation.
0: We have reporters and analysts in place. They are covering all of these new and developing storylines. And we begin with MS Now Pentagon reporter Priya Sridhar with Iran developments. Priya, welcome to you. So President Trump says a new aircraft carrier is heading to the Middle East after the outcry over the conditions on the USS Abraham Lincoln. Is the administration admitting the situation on the Lincoln is unsustainable?
4: Alex, I wouldn't say that they're admitting that anything is unsustainable. We saw a series of social media posts from several administration officials yesterday, including Secretary of Defense Pete Hegseth, Chief Spokesperson for the Pentagon Sean Parnell, and Acting Secretary of the Navy Hung Cao, and they all had very similar messaging. They were essentially trying to blame all of this on the media, who they believe have been characterizing the service members and their families as villains. President Trump was finally confronted with the conditions on the USS Abraham Lincoln. I want you guys to take a listen to what he had to say.
5: Family members of U.S. service members are concerned about the conditions on board the USS Lincoln.
6: Well, no, that ship is moving. No, they're not. That ship is moving right now, or very shortly, and it's being replaced with another very similar ship.
5: Has deployment gone off too long?
6: No. Not nearly long enough.
4: There you heard it. Not nearly long enough, and basically outright dismissing that any family members, despite the fact, Alex, as you know, that I've spoken to dozens of them who have told me that they have a lot of concerns about what's going on that ship, including a lack of food, a lack of basic hygienic supplies, and probably most important of all, the exhaustion and the morale that they're afraid could lead to deadly accidents. And we even saw just last week, one of the sailors, one of the members of this crew of the Lincoln, jump off the ship. And I exclusively spoke to his wife, who said, frankly, she was not that surprised to learn that this occurred because she had been receiving several text messages from him since the middle of his deployment, talking about just how exhausted he was working on the aircraft carrier's flight deck, which, by the way, is a dangerous place, regardless of whether or not you're at war.
0: Absolutely. That last text that you had shared in your reporting, that was really heartbreaking, in fact, to see how he was just so exhausted mentally and beyond. But we have President Trump, as you know, Priya, spending the weekend at his golf course in Bedminster, New Jersey. And you have been reporting on some new, rather alarming, in fact, security measures that he is going to be taking as he is facing increasing threats. What are you learning about that?
4: Yeah, that's right, Alex. So last week when he was at his Bedminster golf course over in New Jersey, we saw him shaking hands with soldiers and kind of making a joke about the Army's Avenger air defense system, which was right behind him, mounted on a Humvee. This is the type of military equipment that can essentially intercept low-range cruise missiles, drones, helicopters, or low-flying aircraft. And I think it really speaks to the lengths that the military, the Secret Service, and all these different law enforcement agencies are having to take to protect the president as he faces enormous threats, not just sort of the standard assassination attempts that we saw in places like Butler, Pennsylvania, but things that are rising to the level that we saw what occurred with the reporting that was broken by the Washington Post this week, that he was having to fly out of the NATO summit from Turkey on a decoy plane, not just getting off that Qatari gifted Air Force One that we all know had so many security concerns, but actually get onto a decoy plane. So I think this really shows the measures that the military is having to take right now to protect the president because there are so many growing threats on his life.
0: It is extraordinary, the reporting as well. Thank you so much, Priya Shrether, for that. Let's bring in MS Now legal affairs reporter, my friend Fallon Gallagher, who's got some new developments today in the fight over the White House ballroom. So what have you learned, Fallon? And is construction happening? Is it ongoing? Has it been stopped? Where does it stand?
7: Construction has been ongoing, but that could change next Friday if the Supreme Court doesn't step in. So President Trump yesterday filed an emergency appeal to the Supreme Court asking them to allow him to continue construction on the ballroom. And that is because a little over a week ago, the D.C. Circuit Court of Appeals upheld the lower court's block, which blocks all above ground ballroom construction, but allows any below ground national security construction to continue. And that's really critical because the Trump administration has made this national security argument its top argument here. And you just heard Priya talking about those national security related threats against the president. Mm-hmm. They're invoking those in this argument to the high court. They specifically mentioned the incident that caused him to switch to the decoy plane as further reason for the ballroom. Now, of course, there's questions about whether or not the ballroom would have helped him in that scenario, but they're making this front and center. And I want to make two things really, really clear here, because one is that that injunction does not block national security related construction. It says anything for that secure bunker underground can continue, and anything above ground that would cover that bunker is allowed to continue. They just can't construct the ballroom itself. The other part of this is that it's not really about national security. Whether there are national security concerns or not is not the question before the courts, because the issue here is congressional authorization. And the plaintiffs in the appellate part of this proceeding actually made that argument. They said, look, even if he just wants this for his own vanity reasons, even mm-hmm. if there's no national security concerns, he can have the ballroom. He just needs to go through Congress. And so now this is going to be a question for the Supreme Court to decide.
0: I mentioned those gold seals. What are they? Where does that stand?
7: On the ballroom, mm-hmm. that's a little bit unclear. That feels like it's more decorative. Of course, in this brief for the national security stuff, they're talking about the fact that this is it has bulletproof glass and all of the various reasons why the actual structure itself, that it's going to have drone ports on the roof, that's all necessary for national security. Mm-hmm. It's a little bit unclear what the gold embellishments would have to do with national security. I think that that's just the president's style.
0: His specific flair. Okay, he's certainly not giving up. And speaking of flair, another one is vanity projects, and that being the Trump Kennedy Center, the refurbishing of that, and also the addition of his name to that. But can I ask you, before you get to those details, what is with the tarp? It has been in place for 2 months since they were ordered and his name was removed from that wall. So why is it still there?
7: We don't know. And the good news is that we actually might get answers about that this week. So the judge had requested some briefing for the government to provide answers on why that tarp is still there. He asked for that earlier this summer when the board was supposed to meet in the middle of July. That board meeting was postponed. It happened on Thursday, and we're supposed to get answers within 5 days of that board meeting. So we should learn more about why that tarp is still there, hopefully by early or mid this week. It's unclear if it counts weekends or not, but by Tuesday or Thursday, we should have some answers for why that tarp is still there.
0: That is absolutely extraordinary. But again, this is something that there is complaints that this whole project at the Kennedy Center is merely a vanity project. Is that what you're hearing as well, that the justification for the refurbishment and all of that? Some say actually it's a cover for the failure of the Kennedy Center and its operations.
7: So what happened on Thursday is that the board voted to add Trump's name, a plaque that would say that it was restored by Trump, and then something about naming the plaza after Trump. That actually might be problematic legally. And I want you to listen really briefly to what one of the lawyers had to say and some other people after the board ruled on that.
8: It is a symbol of an attempt by the president to corrupt a sacred memorial to John F. Kennedy and turn it into a vanity project for his own vanity.
9: It just feels like over and over again, his name is and his legacy is being plastered on things where it really shouldn't be, because his values and his policies don't represent the ideals that we appreciate in D.C.
7: So you heard the lawyer there saying that this was a vanity project, and this could actually create complications for the president legally, because you'll remember earlier this summer when the judge ordered the name changed back to the Kennedy Center, not the Trump Kennedy Center, and blocked a closure. He said that that name change violated the congressional statute that actually established the Kennedy Center. And this is basically, you know, we talked about the Lincoln Memorial, President Lincoln's memorial. The Kennedy Center is John F. Kennedy's living, breathing memorial. And so the way that this was designed by Congress is that in the statute, it cannot be named after anybody else. It can't have memorials or plaques in honor of anybody else. And so while this new move seems to be sort of, it's definitely testing that judge's ruling and it's getting right up to the line, the fact that he wants to put up a plaque and possibly rename the garden could actually also be a violation of this order. And so I expect that this will continue to be challenged in court.
0: You've got a lot to keep your eye on, my friend. Thank you very much, Fallon, for doing so with us. Let's go to MSNBC White House reporter Akayla Gardner. Welcome to you, Akayla. So President Trump is facing some major backlash today after his latest remarks on the economy. What did he say, and why is it rubbing people the wrong way?
10: Yeah, Alex, we're going to play those remarks for you in a second. But before we do, I want to set the stage for why they were so notable. This week, two of the president's top messengers, that is Vice President J.D. Vance and White House Press Secretary Karoline Leavitt, had a shift in their messaging when it came to the economy and talking about the war with Iran. They said the administration's biggest goals is not only stopping Iran from getting a nuclear weapon, but it's also keeping gas prices lower. And that's a shift. And notably, they're talking about reopening the Strait of Hormuz, which was open before the war began. But President Trump notably did not echo that messaging. Here's what he had to say.
11: So for you to pay a tiny little bit more for your gasoline, just remember, you're doing it so that a very evil country cannot have a country. Really, it's the number one state sponsor of terror in the world. We don't want to have them have a nuclear weapon. So remember that when you have to pay a little bit more, you're at $4. It's OK. I mean, it's I'm not I'll never apologize. I did the right thing.
10: And Alex, this is a part of a pattern for Republicans who've simply told Americans to bite the bullet when it comes to higher prices. Shop smarter. That includes Michelle Tafoya, who won her Senate primary this week in Minnesota. She told people to buy less Starbucks, or members of the president cabinet who say simply buy cheaper cuts of beef or buy a $3 dinner. And I've heard from Republican voters and the president's allies who say this is simply not connecting with how people feel right now. And it's contributing to the fact that Democrats right now lead on the economy and polling for the first time in nearly a decade. That's not a good sign for Republicans, frankly, just 2 months out from the midterms.
0: No, it's not. All right. We'll see if it holds. Akayla Gardner, thank you so much from the White House. One of Donald Trump's biggest money-making ventures from inside the White House is facing a new challenge. Former White House counsel Ty Cobb joins me back in 90 seconds.

0: New demands from Senate Democrats for details on Justice Department payouts to President Trump's allies. Senators want specifics on four lawsuit settlements. One is related to the January 6th Capitol riot. Democrats claim the DOJ is using workarounds. And here's what Attorney General Todd Blanche said this week.
1: The president feels very strongly, as do I, that there were people who were victims of a Department of Justice that was absolutely weaponized. And he feels very strongly that he would want to make them whole, as do I. But it will not be through the anti-weaponization fund, which, again, was never set up.
0: Joining me now, Ty Cobb, former Trump White House counsel and a good friend to us. Nice to see you there, Ty. So what we just heard there is Blanche effectively confirming this administration will find a way to compensate those that the president believes are victims of what he calls weaponization, and that could include violent Capitol rioters.
2: Absolutely. They're very focused on trying to rewrite the history of January 6th to pretend that it wasn't the violent insurrection that the president fomented, and to reward the violent insurrectionists who assaulted police officers and Capitol police officers and fought their way into the Capitol, even threatening to hang Mike Pence. Yes, they're going to do this. It's part of their white supremacy support with the Proud Boys and others, and they will find a way to try to do this. Hopefully the courts and maybe even Congress will find the courage to prevent it.
0: So yesterday, Blanche spoke at a rally where the president was endorsing a Republican gubernatorial candidate. And this week, the DOJ put out a new memo saying that it plans to treat Trump's communications with outside advisors as privileged. How much, Ty, of a departure from the norm is this? And as someone who represented the White House during President Trump's first term, how do you see the role Blanche appears to be playing as Attorney General?
2: So in taking the extension of executive privilege first, the Constitution does not by any means support the interpretation that the Justice Department issued this week on the eve of, immediately after Blanche's confirmation. The extension of executive privilege to private parties has no basis in law or fact, and it's designed to cover people like Steve Bannon, who went to jail trying to fraudulently assert executive privilege, Navarro, who also went to jail falsely trying to assert executive privilege when none had been claimed, and actually Navarro was.

0: Truth Social posts where he announces major White House policy decisions. You know the going rate. It's $100,000 a month, $1.2 million a year, and he owns 41% of the company's shares. Among those Ty named in this lawsuit are his assistants, as well as the executive office of the president. And one of the plaintiff's lawyers says in some ways, Trump is a, quote, Picasso of corruption. So is this scheme legal, and are there ethical concerns here or potential SEC violations?
1: So, yeah, this is a wholesale violation of the securities laws, selling presidential intentions and information in advance of the public receiving that information. That's at the heart of what the securities laws were designed to prevent. And the founders, if they thought this was ever going to happen, they would have said something to prevent it. I'm sure they never imagined that the country would be in the hands of someone as evil as this president, whose corruption is unprecedented, not just in America, but in history. And I think that the reality is this lawsuit is well-founded. It cites pretty good constitutional authority. It'll be interesting to see the way it winds through. But the real problem here is Congress could prevent this in a nanosecond, but they won't because they have been neutered by their cowardice.
0: So Democrats are also pressing for answers right now about an 18-karat gold ring that was given as a gift to Trump by a Belgian diamond trade group. It happened weeks before European diamonds were, exempted from tariffs. The ring is valued at up to $35,000. It features 321 diamonds, 56 sapphires, 13 emeralds, and 6 rubies, just for good measure. The Antwerp World Diamond Center says this ring was an America 250 gift and there's no connection to tariffs. But Ty, does accepting this ring raise ethics questions for Trump? I mean, what do you say to those who say Trump can be bought with gifts like planes and rings or over-the-top flattery?
1: Yeah, of course, this perpetuates the ethical concerns about the president and the foreign donations. Keep in mind, the UAE, you know, spent $500 million to purchase their way into Trump's crypto venture, and bought 49% of it. And just this week, you know, that crypto venture was part of a deal that is going to allow them to open up a bank, which under the government regulations is something that is really highly, highly concerning. But the $25,000, $35,000 ring, yes, that's another gift that no other president would take as a personal gift. You can receive gifts, but typically what happens is the presidents, like Roosevelt's tea set and Eisenhower's painting, you know, they donate them to the White House, and they're left there for the country. If this was a gift to America, it should stay with America and not go on the president's ring or be in his possession.
0: Yeah. Okay, so that bank that you mentioned, for anybody, this is a new report, who's not familiar. Everyone, it's a new report in the Wall Street Journal, and it says that Trump's family's World Liberty Financial, it gets preliminary approval to launch a bank. It is in a joint venture between the Trumps and Steve Witkoff's family. The crypto industry has created a huge chunk of Trump's recent earnings, and Trump's sons have invested in several companies doing business with the government. Do any of the publicly reported deals, Ty, warrant further investigation?
1: All of the publicly reported deals warrant further investigation with the Trump family and with the president and with his companies. Certainly, you know, keep in mind, the president declared, I mean, we don't know how much he really made, but he declared $1.4 billion in income last year from the crypto company, while most people who invested in crypto lost billions of dollars. You know, this is something, as I say, the founders never contemplate. The rules for the ethical conduct by president and other government officials clearly prohibit. But he's doing it in your face. I mean, $100,000 a month to Wall Street firms, $500 million from the UAE, diamond rings from other countries in concert with tariff decisions. So this is corrupt, and I fully suspect that if the Democrats win the House, as we suspect they will, and if they can be lawfully seated over Trump's objections and Mike Johnson's objections, and once they take control of the House, we will get some transparency on many of these transactions. But again, the upcoming investigations are another reason for why Trump and Blanche extended executive privilege. They want to

0: try to make witnesses, you know, impossible to find. And, you know, well, it'll require a strong court battle to get him to the table.
1: Yeah. I have one more big question, but I want to pick up on something you said. And that is, when you said in your face, is this what, I guess, makes the Trump administration say, oh, we're the most transparent administration in history? And if so, does the word transparent have a different meaning for this administration than what it would say in your definition or even Merriam-Webster's?
0: So they don't say these things to persuade people. They say these things to make people wonder what to believe and thus become neutered. So they're not disappointed, or they don't feel angry when they figure out the truth. They just feel numb. And it's like when the mafia used to gun down people in restaurants. It was a sign to, you know, New York City officials and others not to get in their way. This is a crime family operating at the highest level, levels never before seen in history, and people should be paying attention.
1: Hmm. My EP tells me I don't have time for the one big question I want to ask, but it's a good one, and it's going to be out there for a while, so you must come back. All right? And we'll ask you then.
0: Please.
1: Thank you, Ty Cobb. Meantime, a roadmap to the White House in 2028, a big meeting for Democrats today. We're going to take you there.

0: Right now, Democrats are gathered in Texas to finalize their highly contested 2028 primary calendar. The new lineup is expected to front load and uplift states with more diverse populations. Let's go to MS Now political director Shauna Thomas, who is joining us from the DNC summer session there in Austin. Shauna, welcome to you. So what's the mood like there as they're finalizing what Chairman Martin calls a historic new calendar?
1: Hey, Alex, good to see you. For a party that at the end of 2024, beginning of 2025, really felt like they were in the wilderness, right now, people here at this meeting, which I've been at since Thursday, are pretty fired up. They are pretty confident about their ability to take governments back, whether that's at state level, whether that's at national level. And they want to show a level of unity here. They want to come out of this meeting with everybody incredibly excited about this primary calendar, but also incredibly excited about the fact that they are a big tent party. I want you to take a listen to something Ken Martin said in the session that's going on behind me.
2: I believe so passionately that democracy works when you bring more voices to the table, when you invite more people into the conversation, when you build a process that not only reflects America, but reflects the values of this party. I need each of you. You all are asking me, what can I do to help? This is the most important thing you can do to help. Leave this room and go out and be evangelists for what we just did today, which was to make history.
1: That was DNC Chair Ken Martin. And the point he was making there is, though there's been some consternation around the calendar, we know New Hampshire doesn't love where they are anymore. We know Iowa isn't part of the early primary process anymore for the Democrats specifically. What Ken Martin wants is people to come out of here and be excited that the early states show a level of diversity, show a level of rural areas, show a level of unions, show a level of border areas that are actually representative of America. He wants everyone coming out of that room and championing this.
0: Shauna, speaking of consternation, this is all happening as inner turmoil is threatening to shake up the DNC leadership. Why are some calling for Chairman Martin to be replaced?
1: Well, I think, as you remember, Alex, there was a lot of consternation around that autopsy about 2024. It seemed half done. People were very annoyed by that. They also are really worried about the amount of money that the Democratic National Committee has. They have way less money than the Republican National Committee. They are actually in debt. But what I heard talking to chairs, Chris Jansen and I have been here for a couple of days. We talked to many chairmen of various state parties, and they didn't seem as worried about that. They were not calling for Ken Martin to leave. They were not calling to throw him out. They were saying that the money that he has raised has been spent over the course of the last year and a half. It's allowed them to get their ground game together. It's allowed them to, do well in New Jersey's gubernatorial race last year, do well in Virginia's gubernatorial race last year. They're saying the money's already been spent. They need more money. They are very adamant that they want you to give more money to them. But they're saying this is playing out the way it's supposed to. People here do not seem that annoyed at Ken.
0: Okay. Wow. You and Chris Jansen, Shauna, our dynamic duo there at the summer session for the DNC. Thank you so much for joining us from Austin. New signs pointing to a popular politician and a 2028 presidential run, plus one key factor that could give Democrats a big boost in the midterms. And we've already seen it. It's next.

0: More now on that breaking news. We just reported the DNC expected to begin voting on its 2028 primary roadmap, expected to kick off in South Carolina. That state's primary will be on January 22nd, 2028, with key states Nevada and Michigan also holding early primaries. Former Virginia governor and former DNC chairman Terry McAuliffe emphasizing unity in the party today.
1: We need to be unified. Because there really is so much at stake. This is the greatest opportunity this year our party has seen in many years. Folks, from today going forward, I want to hear any more DFL, DSA, moderate, blah, blah. I want to hear the word Democrat. That's who you are, and that's what you are fighting for.
0: Let's bring in former special assistant to President Biden, Megan Hayes, and former senior advisor and senior spokesperson for the Harris-Walz campaign, Adrian Elrod. Good to see you both, my friends. So, Adrian, the results of the DNC's 2028 Democratic primary calendar are in, and your reaction is what? Are there any surprises? Does it suggest status quo in the party or influence from the Democratic Socialist Progressive Movement that we've seen across this year's midterm primaries? I mean, it's going to be official in just a little while, but it's coming.
2: Yeah, no, absolutely, Alex. I mean, first of all, just to be clear, I don't think the DSA had much to do with this map. It was already in the works for a long time. You can certainly ask James Clyburn. You can ask a number of members from some of the states that are now front-loaded on the primary map. This is something that a lot of those states, especially South Carolina, have been lobbying for a long time. I think the map is fantastic, Alex. I mean, for the first time in a long time, we have front-loaded the Democratic primary map with states that reflect the diversity of our party. I mean, Black voters, especially Black women, older Black women, are the benchmark of our party. They are the most reliable voting bloc, and they will now be one of the first voting blocs to speak out in this primary process. So I think it's fantastic. I'm looking forward to it being official, as you mentioned, in just a few hours today. But finally, you will start to see the map of the Democratic Party be reflected in the way the primary calendar operates.
0: Your thoughts, Megan?
3: I agree with Adrian. I mean, we saw that in 2020 with Joe Biden. He did not do so well in Iowa and New Hampshire, went to Nevada, did well, and then went to South Carolina and clinched the nomination. Because when people that are diverse and don't and make up the rest of our country have an opportunity to vote, they pick someone that they really want who had the ability to win, and Joe Biden won as president. So I just think that this reflects our party, it reflects our base of our party, and it reflects where most of the country's at in our views politically.
0: So we heard Terry McAuliffe addressing this, but Adrian, the rise in progressive candidates this election cycle, it is raising some identity questions for the Democrats. Between the wins of progressive Michigan Senate nominee Abdul El-Sayed, and then you have moderate Wisconsin governor nominee David Crowley, what do you make of Democrats coalescing around different messaging from party candidates?
2: Yeah, first of all, we need more Terry McAuliffe out there. That's all I have to say. It's always great to see him rah-rah the troops. Look, here's the bottom line, Alex. I think that this notion that the Democratic Party is fractured, that, we're sort of being governed right now or driven right now by the Democratic Socialist Party is completely overblown. I mean, the bottom line is DSA candidates, yes, they've had some wins in places like New York City and Denver where they won some primaries. By the way, contesting candidates that are more establishment candidates who have been in Congress for a long time. But the bottom line is you're also seeing a lot of, normie Democrats, for lack of a better term, do well in places across the country. Kate Conley, for example, who had a very close primary in the Hudson Valley in New York, she did well. Haley Stevens got a lot closer. Megan and I are both very good friends with Haley Stevens and were helpful in her campaign. She got a lot closer than I will tell you we all thought was going to happen going into the primary. So the bottom line is I think it's a little overblown. I think a lot of this some of these progressive wins and primaries is more due to an anti-incumbent sentiment. People just want to blow up the system. They want to see some new leadership. I think it has more to do with that than the DSA party taking over the Democratic Party.
0: Well, Megan, voter turnout, it was huge in Michigan and Wisconsin. More Democrats turning out, in fact, than Republicans in their respective primaries in those states. So is expanding the big tent in both directions, is that working for Democrats? I mean, are there any risks building such a broad coalition?
3: I don't think there's ever a risk in bringing people into the Democratic Party and the Democratic values. You also saw record turnout in places like Texas. They had record turnout in the primary for James Tallarico and Gina Hinojosa. So I just think that this is just the anti-incumbent sentiment that we're seeing. But also, people are mad. People are mad at Donald Trump and his policies. They're mad at the economy. They want to be able to afford their groceries and their gas. And the only way that they can change that is by voting. And that is what you're seeing. So they are out there making their voices heard and voting for Democrats up and down ballots all across the country. The DNC has put out numbers where we Democrats have overperformed or won an over 90% of elections since the 2024 election. That says something about what people are experiencing in their pocketbooks, and they're not pleased with what Donald Trump and the rest of his cronies are just rubber stamping through in our economy.
0: So, Adrian, New York progressive lawmaker Alexandria Ocasio-Cortez is reflecting on her time in politics, particularly the early 2020s when cancel culture and wokeness became hot button issues, rather. But now she's backing away from some of the more extreme rhetoric that left-wing advocates have used at that time. How will this play with voters? Will they stick with her and leave it in the past?
2: Look, I found it to be very fascinating to sort of watch the trajectory of AOC over the last few years. You know, she was a very, strong member, if you will, of the squad. And they were known as kind of, you know, the pack of four or five women in the party who were really, really far to the left and progressive on a number of issues. She's starting to tack back to the middle, of course. I think maybe last cycle was the first cycle that she raised a lot of money for the Democratic Congressional Campaign Committee. She's become one of the biggest fundraisers in the Democratic Party. She's really starting to tack a little bit more to the center, almost in the Elizabeth Warren vein of, I'm a pro-capitalist, but I also am aggressive and I want to see things get done. So she's a force of nature, and we are very, very lucky to have somebody like AOC with her strong pull, with her charisma, with her ability to bring in younger voters in the party. And I like to see her tacking a little bit more to the capitalist wing of the party, as opposed to being, you know, so far to the left on a number of issues.
0: So, Megan, this trajectory, do you think it's a reflection of her experience on Capitol Hill, like what it takes to get anything across the finish line? Or is her rhetoric reflecting strategy ahead of a possible 2028 run?
3: I think it's her strategy to run in 2028. Unfortunately, she has not done a lot legislatively. I don't think she's had any bills go through that she has authored or sponsored that have passed. So I do think this is a reflection of what she wants to do in 2028, and she knows she needs to moderate. You can see that with the people that she is endorsing. She is very, very careful and strategic about who she's been endorsing in these primaries. She did not endorse Graham Plattner. She did not endorse Francesca Hong in Wisconsin. So I just think, you know, she is very smart and very savvy when it comes to her own politics. And I think that she wants a future in the Democratic Party, and she sees that she has to moderate to be able to do that.
0: Okay. Adrian and Megan, I'd like you both to stay with me because I want to get your reaction to some of the ugly and really weird magosphere reaction to that big AOC announcement this week. We'll be back with that.

0: Today, some stunning backlash to Congresswoman Alexandria Ocasio-Cortez's personal decision to freeze her eggs. Some conservative influencers criticizing her choice, opening another rift on the right, this time over family planning. Ocasio-Cortez giving her response.
1: I also find the freak out around it pretty funny as well, I'm not going to lie. They talk about being pro-family, but all of a sudden, when a 36-year-old talks about having a baby, they're mad. How many male members of Congress are they freaking out about having kids after 40? The president had his last kid at 59.
0: Back with us, Megan Hayes and Adrian Elrod. So, Adrian, why is this getting so much attention from the MAGA media sphere?
2: First of all, Alex, I mean, these people are just sick. I'm sorry. This is like a very common thing these days to do IVF, to freeze your eggs. I have actually frozen my eggs a long time ago. This is common practice. So the fact that, yes, you have, you know, AOC who's going out there normalizing this, lending her voice, you know, being an influencer and you know, reminding women that it's perfectly fine to do this as part of family planning. Luckily, we have this technology. And then you have the MAGA far right, some of these, especially men who don't seem to understand that this is something that a lot of women do, including a lot of Republican women. It's just, it makes them look ridiculous. Good for AOC for using her platform in this way. A lot of women freeze their eggs, and I'm glad that she's talking about it, doing more to normalize this as part of our everyday culture.
0: But, you know, Megan, even the White House weighed in, and there's a senior official telling Axios that MAGA's reaction is not helpful to the administration's position on family planning and support among women. So will culture war issues, will they hinder Republicans this year after being pretty successful for them in past elections?
3: Yeah, I think that when you continue to tell women that their only place is to have children and to be married, that's their only place in society, you are going to lose a lot of women. Moms don't want to hear that for their daughters, just like they didn't want to hear from their sons that they didn't have a place in the Democratic Party or that our policies were too woke. So I just think if you want to hold on to women and you want women to be part of your coalition, you're going to have to start treating them better and respecting them for whatever decision they want to make, whether it be to work and not be married, to have children, any sort of lifestyle that women want to have in society. Republicans need to start being supportive. You're going to isolate a bunch of people. And last time that Adrian and I both looked at voter rolls and looked at polling, women are a reliable voting bloc and they vote all of the time. And they vote on the economic issues that Republicans really need to have to win in not only in 26, but in 28. So this is just completely detrimental for them.
0: Can I ask you both really quickly, and I'll ask you, Adrian, first, but same question. This issue of reproductive rights, is that going to drive voters to the poll in November? What do you think?
2: Oh, absolutely. It always is. I mean, look, whenever the economy, whenever people can't afford their groceries or gas prices, the economy is the number one issue. But yes, if people are feeling, if they're not voting with their pocketbook, or even if they have, you know, they are concerned about prices, but they are also, of course, concerned about reproductive freedom limits, they will take that into consideration. I will say this, Alex. I think one of the quasi mistakes that we made in 2024 is we did know that abortion access was very important to a lot of voters. But also those same voters, many of them were concerned about the economy, and that's how they voted. So I think it is a mistake to not include reproductive rights and freedom as part of your messaging if you're a candidate, because it does drive and motivate voters. But if they can't afford their prices and their food, that's the number one issue that they'll vote on.
0: I'm going to presume, since you are nodding, Megan, that's a yes, you agree. But I got to go. No more time. So that's the answer. Thank you to you both. Appreciate you. Meantime, some new questions today after an ICE agent pointed a gun in one woman's face. It is a scary moment. We've got reaction in minutes.

0: Good day to all of you from MSNBC headquarters here in New York's Times Square. Welcome, everyone, to Alex Witt Reports. We begin with the war in Iran and growing outrage over President Trump's dismissal of U.S. military families. They have been sharing concerns over conditions on board the USS Abraham Lincoln aircraft carrier. Here's how he responded to questions about a record-setting 240 straight days at sea.
1: No, that ship is moving. No, they're not. That ship is moving right now, or very shortly, and it's being replaced with another very similar ship. No. Not nearly long enough.
0: Well, Trump's remark came even after a decision was made to rush the USS Washington to the Middle East to relieve that Lincoln crew. Here's some new reaction from a former Navy Reserve officer.
2: He needs to show some respect to the troops that he is sending into harm's way, and he has done the opposite. The way he is talking about, and more importantly, treating the military members and military families is completely, completely unacceptable. The very least that they can and should do is show some regard for the sacrifice that those service members are making and demonstrate that they understand what they are being asked to do.
0: Meanwhile, new word today from the White House oversight ranking member about potential investigations into Donald Trump if Democrats take control after the November elections.
3: Donald Trump is billions of dollars richer. The family has made infinite amounts of money through the Saudi giving Jared Kushner money for an investment, $2 billion, through the sons getting deals out of the Pentagon by sitting on boards from their own father. The crypto grift that's happened with people just pouring infinite amounts of money into this crypto scheme and these stock trades. I mean, he's trading stocks at a rate that's larger than everyone else in Congress, which, by the way, should be banned. People need to understand, Donald Trump is ripping off the American public. Things are more expensive and he's making money and profiting off the presidency.
0: And countdown to the midterms with 80 days to go. Democrats today are finalizing potentially big changes to which states get to vote first in the 2028 presidential primaries. As Democrats gear up for 2028, President Trump is facing some midterm questions today. So for that, let's go to MSNBC White House reporter Akayla Gardner. Akayla, another welcome to you. So what are we learning today about the issues President Trump is prioritizing ahead of the midterms?
4: Well, Alex, President Trump is really focusing his party on casting the Democratic Party as too woke and too far left. And I'm told by multiple people that will be a focus of his speech when he takes the stage in Texas next month at the RNC's first ever midterms convention. But what he is not talking about effectively is the economy, and voters are acutely aware of the impact of affordability. And that's in no small part because of the war in Iran, which has sent gas prices, food prices and airfare up. I want you to take a listen to the president talking about the prospect of an attack closer to November.
5: If they hit, we would hit back 100 times harder.
6: What if it's right before the midterms? Do you care?
5: Well, it could be. But, people are looking at gasoline prices. That's all they're looking at. They like the fact that I'm stopping this lunatic nation from having an atomic bomb. If you look, they cannot have nuclear weapons.
4: And Alex, I can tell you this is Republicans' worst fear when it comes to November. They do not want the war to keep stretching on as they get closer to voters casting their ballots, or even closer to Labor Day next month, where they believe most voters will start to tune into the November midterms. But what is interesting is the White House is really running on this concept of putting President Trump on the ballot, despite the fact that he has very low approval ratings. And we continue to see some of the candidates that President Trump has not endorsed win their primaries, which just shows how much November will really be a test of his grip on the party and the direction of the GOP going forward.
0: That is going to be so interesting. Okay, Akayla Gardner, thank you for that. Joining me now, we have New Jersey Congresswoman Analeha Mejia. Congresswoman, welcome. Good to see you. So you are running for re-election in November after winning an April special election following your surprise Democratic primary win. You are once again facing Republican Joe Hathaway, who called your term a complete failure and said you're in lockstep with radical socialist candidates. I'd love to hear your response to those comments. And what is your message to voters about why you should keep your seat?
7: Well, first and foremost, I'm excited to be here with you. And again, I am so deeply troubled, like many individuals across this country, at what I'm seeing at the highest level of government and how it trickles down to everyday people's lives. You know, the fact remains that the cost of living, we are worse off today than we were even a year ago. The cost of gasoline is sky high. The cost of groceries are sky high. Healthcare costs have tripled. I have families in my district who have shared the pain of even something as simple as a family vacation this summer is completely out of reach because of the policies of Donald Trump and those who support him, like my opponent. You know, I'm a mother of two children, and when my sons have nothing constructive to say or losing an argument, they resort to name calling. So that's my reaction to my opponent's name calling. And instead, I focus on the issues that are keeping New Jersey 11 constituents, my constituents, up at night. The bottom line is that we have a rigged economy and a rigged rigged democracy where we have a full Democratic backslide. And it is on Congress to make sure that we restore the integrity of our democratic institutions.
0: I know, ma'am, that you are campaigning on a populist anti-corporate platform. You have been endorsed by lawmakers from both the progressive and establishment wings of the Democratic Party. But where do you land in today's debate over the direction of the party? Because with Republicans on their back foot, is it potentially self-defeating for Democrats to be fighting over the soul of the party right now?
7: Well, first of all, what I talk about is not left or right. I talk about right and wrong. It is wrong that members of Congress are essentially trading stocks for the companies that they're supposed to regulate. It is wrong that we have allowed this president to enrich himself and his family without taking concrete action. It is wrong that our Supreme Court has been taken over by ideological extremists and they're reversing course on precedent established across our nation's history. It is wrong that everyday American people have to fear their own government, are unable to take care of themselves and their families. This isn't about left or right. This is about what's right and wrong for the American people. I think that our democracy, that our Democratic Party, what we are seeing in terms of new candidates, different people running for office like myself, is actually an indicator of the vibrancy of the wellness of our Democratic Party. See, because when I look at my Republican counterparts, I see a bunch of people who are lockstep with a president that most of the time behind closed doors, they don't agree with, but they are so scared to take action that they are unwilling to buck their own party. Whereas the Democratic Party is full of new leadership, emerging leadership, and folks who understand the way in which good policymaking gets done. That's what we're going to do these midterms. That's what I'm fighting for. And when I listen to my constituents, that's what they care about. Mm.
0: On a significantly different note, three detainees have died over the past 8 months at New Jersey's Delaney Hall ICE Detention Center, raising some alarms about medical neglect at the facility. And on Tuesday, you, Minority Leader Hakeem Jeffries and Congressman Rob Menendez, met with some of their families who report inadequate treatment and ignored medical emergencies. Federal officials all maintain detainees get proper care, but what did they tell you about the conditions inside those facilities?
7: I mean, the American people are aghast that 55 individuals have died at detention centers since the beginning of Donald Trump's second term. At Delaney Hall, we've heard of three confirmed deaths associated at Delaney Hall. But we also know that because this administration changed its reporting policies, there are deaths that occurred that happened upon moments of being released from Delaney Hall. And because Delaney Hall changed or DHS changed their reporting conditions, the American people are none the wiser. And every single American should, in fact, care about. We should all be concerned that we have a government that has taken a group of people, many of which do not have criminal records. The truth is, Donald Trump said that he was going to go for the worst of the worst, but instead he's capturing grandmas and gardeners. You have individuals who are in process. Some some of them caught at courts, at their court appointments before they're able to proceed with their legal proceedings. But we cannot, every American should care that if our government is able to take people who up until recently had legal status, like those with DACA or TPS, and then put them in prison-like conditions and in effect give them death sentences if they have chronic health conditions, every single American should care. Because if our government can do that to people who have the protection of our Constitution, which every single individual in America, in fact, has due process and equal protection rights, then our government can do that to you. That is why I'm fighting so hard to ensure that there's transparency. That is why I'm fighting so hard to ensure that there is actual care for medical care and humane treatment for those who are in U.S. custody, because we cannot allow our government to act in such a deplorable way. It's just not fair. It's not right. And it could harm every single person, citizens and non-citizens alike.
0: As you know, the Trump administration reportedly plans to spend about $20 million equipping immigration officers with gloves that deliver powerful electric shocks. DHS has described these gloves as a de-escalation device that could help reduce physical confrontations. But given the notoriously excessive use of force by ICE agents, any concerns about potential abuse of power these gloves could encourage?
7: I mean, of course, every single American watched in horror as ICE agents, as DHS agents turned their guns on the American people. We will not forget Minnesota. We will not forget the murders of Renee Good and Mr. Preddy. So we need to understand that if we have, again, a government that is willing to turn its guns on its people, a government that is willing to deny us information, a government that is willing to harm people who just recently had legal status, and our government is acting in a way that goes beyond anything that everyday Americans will accept. I have to say that that $20 million is better spent on ensuring that ICE agents have training. You know, as a member of Congress, I've spoken to Capitol Police, I've spoken to state and local police, and so many tell me that they know that there is a lack of training, de-escalation training, that in fact is at play here. If DHS officers, ICE agents had better training, they'd be able to de-escalate situations and would not have the need of these magic gloves that will harm the American people.
0: Yeah, I mean, we've seen these demonstration videos. Wow. So finally, this week, a Virginia woman, Caroline Molina, posted a video, and it shows a masked ICE agent pointing a gun at her as she filmed him with her cell phone during an ICE operation. Molina says agents blocked her vehicle after she confronted them. DHS claims she tried to endanger officials, which she denies. And by the way, dash cam footage does not show her trying to hit them. So what is your response to this? What kind of questions do you have for DHS about this agent's conduct?
7: Actually, my question is to my colleagues and my fellow Americans. How long are we going to allow a rogue, despotic agency that is only beholden to, again, a corrupt president? How long are we going to allow this to continue? The reality is that we have given ICE billions of dollars. We've allowed them to essentially undermine the very fabric of our democracy. The very fabric of our law, our rule of law. I'm glad that there are dash cam cameras that can capture that they're in fact not telling the truth to the American people. This is why I believe that ICE has to be abolished and replaced. I am not advocating for a free for all in our immigration system, but it is unconscionable that we are allowing these untrained agents across our streets to point guns at the American people and put us all at harm. What kind of nation are we leaving our children and future generations? It is on us right now to ensure that we fight against it. And again, doesn't matter your position on immigration or immigration reform. Every single one of us should uphold our Constitution. And our Constitution says that we all have due process, equal protection rights, that very clearly that ICE agent is breaking against that woman.
0: Congresswoman Ana Leila Mejia, thank you very much for your time with us.
7: Thank you.
0: Appreciate you.
7: Thank you.
0: So what did we learn this week in the war with Iran? Decoding some puzzling statements from the administration. Next, we're back in 90 seconds.

0: Mounting questions and fallout over the security threat that led to President Trump's secret plane switch at a NATO summit in Turkey last month. New reports reveal U.S. intelligence officials questioned the credibility of Israeli intel about a possible Iranian plot to target President Trump on his flight from Ankara with a shoulder-fired missile. It comes after the revelation Trump did not leave on a legacy Air Force One, as the White House said, but was secretly shuttled in an airport catering truck to a third plane, which flew him and a few key aides to the UK. Joining me now is former Pentagon official and senior fellow at the Washington Institute for Near East Policy, Elizabeth Dent. Elizabeth, welcome. So despite threats, rather doubts over the threats to the president, the Secret Service decided not to take any chances and recommended enhanced security for his departure. Given Iran's history of targeting Trump, what would go into confirming that the president was in imminent risk?
1: I mean, there's a lot that goes into trying to understand threats like this. It's one, capability. It's two, whether or not the country that he's in has the ability to protect the people that it's hosting. In this instance, we had President Trump visiting a foreign country in Turkey for the NATO summit. So it was already an increased risk because there were so many world leaders there. And even though Turkey is a NATO ally, it is in a position where sometimes things have come across the borders. And frankly, I think the administration has miscalculated quite a bit of Iranian capabilities. And so I think the Secret Service were doing their due diligence and ensuring that this was not an area where they were going to miscalculate.
0: But Secretary of State Marco Rubio, Treasury Secretary Scott Bessent, other cabinet officials as well, along with the White House press pool, they all stayed on the decoy Air Force One while Trump flew separately. So if that plane was Iran's target, why was it allowed to take off with those people on board?
1: I think that's a good question. I think the bigger problem here is the transparency. This is something that has happened before. I think a lot of people have been citing President Clinton's trip to Pakistan a long time ago when he took a different plane to arrive because of threats to his life. And reporters, at least one reporter, USA Today, was briefed on that operation, but still flew on the plane. Susan, I think the large issue here is not whether or not the president flew on this plane and whether or not people did decide to stay on Air Force One, which some apparently were briefed on this intelligence and still decided to stay, like Secretary of State Marco Rubio. But the problem is that the administration was not forthcoming with journalists about the nature of the threat. Now, being a journalist and covering the president, that is part of the job. But still, it's the transparency factor here that I think is concerning.
0: Iranian leaders today mocked President Trump's declaration that he will soon declare the Strait of Hormuz U.S. territory. Iran maintains the waterway remains under its control. Ship traffic through the Strait

0: on their side. And frankly, I think President Trump has shown his hand a number of times. He does not actually have a strategy for this war. I think that is clear in the amount of times that he has tweeted something and then scaled back on whatever threats he has tweeted. I think the Iranians have sort of started to see through this facade. And so their ability to control the conditions under which they return to the negotiating table are sort of within their own realm. Now, what they need to take into consideration is the rest of the region. I mean, the Gulf countries, if they, not just the Gulf countries, but Iraq, other countries that rely upon the Strait of Hormuz for their economic gross domestic product, they have to be able to transit this strait. And a lot of them are already diversifying in an attempt to sort of take down how powerful this trump card is for the Iranians to control the Strait of Hormuz. But frankly, I don't see a scenario in which the Iranians do not have some matter of control over the strait moving forward.
1: Okay. Elizabeth Dent, good to see you again. Thank you so much. What you may not know about that Kennedy Center vote to put Donald Trump's name back on the building, and it involves the president in an unusual role. New York Times writer and author Maggie Haberman joins me next on that and a whole lot more.

0: Stunning details on the decision to reinstate President Trump's name to the Kennedy Center months after a court ordered his name removed. In a story that broke right here on MS Now, Senator Sheldon Whitehouse told my colleague Lawrence O'Donnell, Trump suddenly joined the call while the renaming was being discussed.
1: He came on. He said he had been listening. He gave the speech for several minutes, and then he hung up. His vote and his chief of staff, Susie Wiles's vote, were texted in on these things. He did not vote in person.
2: But Donald Trump did vote for his name to go on to the building and for the plaza around it to be called the Donald Trump Plaza.
1: Correct. And it was quite a long meeting. It was about 2 hours. He said he'd been on for most or all of it.
0: Joining me here in the studio, we have Maggie Haberman, New York Times White House correspondent and co-author of The Fabulous Regime Change Inside the Imperial Presidency of Donald Trump. That book, everyone, is holding steady at the top of the bestseller list for a seventh straight week. Worth it, though, honestly. It's great to have you back. I'm glad you're here, Maggie. Look, voters might think, with so much going on right now, that you'd have the president being focused on, you know, laser focused, in fact, on the economy, on the Iran war and the like. How could he have time for a 2 hour call? Is he distracted? And I'm going to say I have read the 70% focus line that you've been giving about where his mind actually is. So talk about that.
3: Sure. You can subtract, you know, or add 5%,
0: sure.
3: I think, if you want. I said that as well to Mike Allen from Axios. But I don't even think it's really in dispute, Alex. If you look at what he is doing and what he is talking about, I don't think they think of it as a distraction. I think in this White House, and this is what we show in the book, so much of the focus is on his efforts to leave his stamp on Washington. And this goes back a long time. So one of the things when we were reporting regime change that was so striking to us was that, yes, there was this board vote in December to put his name on the Kennedy Center, this board that he had created. It was all people close to him, and he had made himself the chair. They had ordered the letters to do that because they're these specially designed letters months earlier. So it's not as if this was some, you know, sudden new, oh, my goodness, what an honor. They'd been talking about this for months. People around him had been promoting it. This is what he is interested in. He is interested in construction projects broadly. He is interested in reshaping the culture, and he is interested in leaving his name in a way that cannot be stripped down and off of buildings and out of sight the way it was after 2016 when he became president in Manhattan and then after he left Washington in 2021.
0: Yeah, remember that whole Trump place
3: in
0: Manhattan?
3: I do.
0: That was all taken off.
3: That's exactly what I was thinking about when I was saying.
0: There was that one.
3: Yep.
0: So he appears to be consumed by the White House ballroom project, fully consumed by that. He's asking the Supreme Court now to intervene. The Washington Post reports that at least $900 million are being spent on White House construction-related projects there, with taxpayers covering most of that. How do White House insiders feel about Trump's obsession with these projects? And it's at the expense of what matters to voters. Are they acknowledging that inside the White House?
3: Yeah, if you strap his aides to a polygraph right now, and I don't mean in the leak sense, I just mean if you were giving them truth serum, many of them would say that this is unwise, not just what he is focusing on, which is what he wants to do. And they all submit to that, which is he's the president. This has always been who he is. They do wish that he would, A, be more interested in campaigning. He's just not for other candidates. They wish that he would be willing to spend money of that he has in his super PAC. It's like $400 million, as far as we know, and possibly more. They keep promising they're about to just release some amount of money. There's not that much TV time left to buy for the fall for these candidates to help them out, number one. And they wish that he would talk about the economy in a way.
4: We'll return in a few short moments. Please.

0: Please stand by. The station you're listening to is experiencing technical difficulties. We apologize for the inconvenience. Your program will return in a few short moments. Please stand by. The station you're listening to is experiencing technical difficulties. We apologize for the inconvenience. Your program will return in a few short moments. Please stand by. The station you're listening to is experiencing technical difficulties. We apologize for the inconvenience. Your program will return in a few short moments. Please stand by.
1: If you were giving them truth serum, many of them would say that this is unwise, not just what he is focusing on, which is what he wants to do. And they all submit to that, which is he's the president. This has always been who he is. They do wish that he would, A, be more interested in campaigning. He's just not for other candidates. They wish that he would be willing to spend money of that he has in his super PAC. It's like $400 million, as far as we know, and possibly more. They keep promising they're about to just release some amount of money. There's not that much TV time left to buy for the fall for these candidates to help them out, number one. And they wish that he would talk about the economy in a way that didn't sound as if he is being dismissive. Yesterday was a twofer. It was not just that he said in Long Island, and I was at this event that he had on Nassau County, it's not just that he said that people should be willing to pay a tiny bit more, as he put it, for gas in order to prevent Iran from getting a nuclear weapon, but that also the deployments, this he said as he was on his way to the event, leaving Washington, the deployments weren't long enough in terms of these ships that have been out away from port for months on end. Nobody in the White House, you know, when they're being realistic, thinks this is a good idea.
2: Can I just ask you, when you said that you're there following him, what's his reaction when he sees you in the crowd? Is there a smile? Is there a scowl?
1: So yesterday it was we were so far away in the media, and I wasn't in the traveling pool. I drove there in my car.
2: Got it.
1: Last week I can't even remember these weeks all blend together. I think it was last week. Maybe it was the week before. I was in the press pool, actually on the Qatari jet on the way to California and then Nevada, and he really didn't interact with the press at all. He answered one question of mine, but he's just not engaging the way he used to with the media more broadly, other than these quick phone calls that he controls the terms
2: right,
1: of.
2: Right, absolutely. All right, let's talk about the oil prices, because they are higher after this administration has said that its naval blockade of Iranian ports could continue indefinitely. And let's take a listen. As you referenced what the president was saying yesterday, let's listen to what he said.
3: When you have to pay a little bit more, you're at $4. It's okay. I mean, it's I'll never apologize. I did the right thing. You just have to remember that what we're doing is a great service for the world, not only for ourselves, for the world.
2: But does this square with what he is saying behind the scenes? Does he believe truly that he has got the right strategy on Iran? If not, is he blaming anyone? And all the behind the scenes, we hear what he says out front.
1: Yeah, there's no strategy. There are basically approaches that they are looking to take that are their options that are left with as they are basically, you know, bouncing from moment to moment in a war that the president thought was going to be very quick. And he has said that. He has privately gotten upset about how depleted the munitions are. But I know there has been a lot of questions about how briefed he was. In mine and Jonathan's reporting for this book, but we ran it in the New York Times months ago, Dan Kane, the chairman of the Joint Chiefs, was quite clear that further depletion of munitions was a risk here. Now, how specifically briefed was the president on the numbers? And did Dan Kane stylistically, you know, grab the president by the lapels the way Mark Milley might have and said, you know, this is where we are, sir, you need to understand? That's not Kane's style. He lays out, if this, then that. And the president often hears what he wants to hear. I'm sure that there will be things we learn about various levels he may not have been exactly aware of. But it's not a secret in this White House that munitions take time to manufacture, that they knew they were low last year because of the supplies to Ukraine in particular over some time. So this idea that this was catching anyone unawares, I think, is a bit unfair. But is he angry behind the scenes? Absolutely. But he has nobody to blame but himself.
2: I want to ask you about this new DOJ memo saying that it plans to treat Trump's communications with outside advisors as privileged. which could potentially

0: shield them from, let's say, congressional investigations, right? So, and even the president himself declares he is the most transparent president in history. Take a listen to what he says.
1: President Trump is the most transparent president in American history.
2: You talk about being open and transparent. This has to be the most transparent administration in history.
3: It's the most transparent administration that we've ever seen.
2: We're very open and transparent.
4: It's the most transparent president in history.
5: I'm proud to be the most open and transparent president in history.
0: Do you see a pattern of secrecy on display in this White House? I mean, is this a form of gaslighting? Is this a line that everybody has been fed? Say this over and over and over again.
6: Yes. It's not even a close call. They know that he likes that line. They know that that will be a way to evade questions. It is a display of transparency, a spectacle of transparency, which is something Jonathan and I address in the book. Mm-hmm. In fact, they are very good at keeping secrets, not just when they want to, but for reasons that are not necessarily in the public's interest. And you can go down the list, whether it is the president's money-making as a sitting president and self-enrichment and for himself and his family, whether it is something like informing reporters and some of his own staff that they were on a plane that was serving as a decoy when he was leaving Turkey. Again, it's not the idea that the president should not be safe, and it's not the idea that reporters expect that the president's safety won't come before reporters' safety, but I don't know of any instance where reporters were not let in on this in the past when something like this has happened. And so, no, his health. I mean, I can go down the list. Objectively, this is an incredibly non-transparent administration. It is how the president likes it. The tone comes from the top.
0: Before I let you go, I want to talk about The Atlantic, which says even Trump cannot believe how well your book has sold. Are you surprised by its success at all? What does it say, honestly, Maggie, about the state of this presidency and perhaps the state of confusion, even among his own supporters, right? What does it say about what's actually happening that it takes this book to get it out there?
6: So it's a very long answer for which, you know, I would have a conversation with you over coffee about that in terms of media environment and all kinds of other factors. But the reality is that this is the first effort, lengthy book-length effort, that has shown people how their government is running, how decisions are being made inside their government. And it is by this handful of people, half a dozen more or less at any given moment. That is what Jonathan and I were trying to show. That was the point of this book. And we got a book on the first 14 months of a presidency out in month 17, which in publishing is unheard of. But we were both bearish on the idea that this was going to go well. I had a long talk with my husband about it right before it came out, because Trump books in general had not been doing very well, and nonfiction has been declared dead. There was a Wall Street Journal article about that. And so we're really overwhelmed and gratified that people are interested. Yes, obviously, we wrote the book, so we're happy that it's doing well, but we're really happy that there is an engaged citizenry that wants to know more about how its government works.
0: What would we do without you?
6: You'd all be just fine, but thank you. I appreciate it.
0: Not at all. All right, Maggie Haberman, thank you so much. Come see me again.
6: Thank you.
0: The prediction markets point to one person as the 2028 Democratic presidential nominee. We'll examine who's ahead and their prospects next.

0: Breaking news, everyone. DNC members in Austin, Texas today confirming a voice vote for the 2028 primary calendar, with the South Carolina state officially now going to be the first of the states. The session taking place as Democratic primary turnout has soured in some states. DNC Chair Ken Martin today discussing the roadmap for Democrats.
1: It will battle test our nominee with key parts of the country, key coalition groups, and it really reflects America. It's the first time since 2006 we've actually taken a vote to change our calendar. And what we're doing right now puts our party on a path not just to win the presidency, but to continue to bring people into the conversation and to grow our coalition.
0: Let's bring in former communications director for Representative Hakeem Jeffries, Michael Hardaway. And here in studio is former Trump State Department appointee and MS Now political analyst Matthew Bartlett. I note, though, you guys both aren't here with me. I don't know what it's going to take to get you both here. Like, duke it out. Anyway, Michael, I'll reach out to you first. What takeaways do you have from this primary calendar?
2: It's a good thing. I think it's important. South Carolina is really representative of the best parts of America in terms of it's both urban and rural. It has a large black population, large white population. It has it really represents America in a more meaningful way, I think, than Iowa does. I think Iowa has been fantastic, as has New Hampshire. But I think that as we look at what we should be starting with as Democrats, I think South Carolina makes the most sense. And so I think it's a good thing for the party and it's a good thing for our candidates.
0: Does Matthew, in your opinion, does this lineup offer anything in terms of what Democrats are going to prioritize in 2028?
3: Well, let me start by saying I am from New Hampshire, and the New Hampshire primary is in our DNA. And it's a blessing, not just in New Hampshire, I think for the nation. Why? Because we're such a small state that you can go out there and you can campaign hand to hand, voter by voter. So I think it's a very big disservice. Mm-hmm. I think it exacerbates this fight with the progressives. South Carolina is not a swing state. New Hampshire certainly is. So I think this is about, the DNC trying to extinguish the progressives. You think about Bernie Sanders. You think about AOC is on the top of the list in New Hampshire. Mm-hmm. So I don't think it's a wise thing. And we do have a state law. That primary in New Hampshire is a function of the state. Mm-hmm. We will keep that. So I can't imagine a lot of candidates are going to follow Ken Martin, of all people. I think they're going to follow the people.
0: What's the gulch, the first
3: Dixville
0: March? That's it.
3: Like,
0: that's
3: six
0: it.
3: People vote at midnight.
0: That's right. It's always a big story.
3: Wild. Been there before.
0: Yeah. Well, okay. So, Michael, no candidates have officially announced bids for 2028, but that is not stopping speculation. The Washington Post shared its rankings of potential 2028 Democratic candidates. Is there anyone not on this list who should be? And do you disagree with any of the placements there, the standouts versus middle of the pack versus the dark horses?
2: Can I just say Stephen A. Smith is ridiculous. There's a 0% chance he'll ever be president or a candidate on the Democratic side. But I am a big fan of people like Wes Moore. I am a big fan of people like J.B. Pritzker. I think Kamala plays an important role in terms of the conversation around the next election. And so I think there's an excellent selection of really talented people who can be big tent Democrats. Barack Obama won in 2008 by being a big tent Democrat that brought together progressives and moderates and black and white and Hispanic and everyone else. And I think for Democrats, they need someone who can do that. They need someone who can both energize progressives and bring moderates and independents along as well. And so I think there's a lot of good candidates there, but I'm personally a big fan of Wes and J.B. Pritzker and a few others.
0: Jamie, my director, let's leave this up because I want to ask you, Matthew, New York Congresswoman Alexandria Ocasio-Cortez. You look there, everybody. She is leading all the Democrat candidates. She's doing it on the prediction markets as well. Kalshi, Polymarket. How surprised are you, or are you surprised at all, by this incredible support she's getting this early on?
3: Yeah, listen, I'm not surprised. She is a very clear, remarkable communicator, a generational figure. Mm-hmm. I think we as Republicans, laugh at our own peril, because, who knows? This is a very disruptive time in politics.
0: Wait, could she cross the finish line, though, in places where that final finish line that both Hillary Clinton and Kamala Harris did not?
3: I think the big challenge will be getting the Democratic nomination. I think that's going to be a big fight. And then once you get to a general election, we're a very, very divided country. And right now, with Trump in office and with the atmosphere and the economy so bad, you would almost say it favors Democrats. So who knows what happens, but I don't rule anything out. You know, it seems if the flavor of progressive politics is in vogue in the Democratic Party, and she's been on that for a long time.
0: Well, let's stay with the new polls, Matthew, in the race to control the Senate. They show some pretty highly competitive contests. Democrats seemingly in a good position to pick up some seats, right? But will these margins we're looking at here, will they hold up through Election Day? And does losing any one of these doom Democrats' chances?
3: It could, specifically Michigan. This is a blue state. I don't think a Republican's won there in 40 years. It would be a flip. It would be highly detrimental to Democrats' efforts of taking control of the U.S. Senate. And it seems if Republicans are in line with Mike Rogers, it seems if Abdul al-Sayed has some work to do to unify his party. Mm-hmm. You know, Rogers should be down by 10 points right now. He lost in 2024. Mm-hmm. Do we think 2026 will be better for Republicans? We will see. It's a very interesting race. But again, not many Republicans feel things could get better, but there is a worry that things could significantly get worse.
0: Michael, your thoughts just quickly on the Senate and the likelihood of it changing hands.
2: Yeah, I think Democrats have a good chance in taking the Senate now. I mean, I think they win in Michigan, certainly. Rogers is someone who reportedly doesn't even live in the state. And I think that inflation being so high makes all of these states in play. Inflation today is 42% higher than it was the day Donald Trump was elected. And so I think whether it's Texas, North Carolina, Maine, or Michigan, I think these are all in play for that particular reason. I do think Democrats definitely win in North Carolina. I think Texas is winnable, but it's going to be a little difficult. I think New Hampshire is winnable as well. And so I think they're all in play because the economy is just so bad.
0: Okay. Michael Hardaway and Matthew Bartlett. Guys, next time, you're with me.
3: We'll do it.
0: Okay. Thank you. An important test in Florida for Democrats. We've got a preview for you next.

0: For the first time since 2018, Florida's choosing a new governor. As term-limited Ron DeSantis prepares to leave office, Florida could be competitive once again. MS Now reporter Laura Haefeli is following the Trump-backed candidate in Winter Garden, Florida, ahead of Tuesday's primary there. Laura, my friend, welcome. So today is the last weekend of early voting in Florida. What are you hearing from voters?
1: Well, voters are enthusiastic because they know they have a big decision to make. Who is going to battle it out in November? Of course, we have Byron Donalds on the Republican side. He's really interesting. He is in lockstep with President Trump. So if he becomes a Republican nominee, it means the Republicans not only know who their messenger is, but they know what the message is, which is that Trump ideals are alive and well in the Republican Party. Then you have David Jolly on the Democratic side. He's really interesting too. He went from being Republican to independent to Democrat. He's going after those unhappy Republican voters. His strategy seems to be working, only about five polling points behind Byron Donalds. I asked voters, if this shakes out and those are the two nominees, do they really think Florida could have a Democratic governor? Take a listen.
2: I just think the state is conservative, with conservative values as a general matter anyway. So I don't think it's likely that David Jolly can win.
3: I really think David Jolly's going to get it because of who his running mate is.
4: I don't know that I'm excited about anybody. I really don't. I haven't seen anything that's really got me excited about any candidate. When I'm ready to vote, I'll kind of figure out who's the least offensive and vote for them.
1: But Alex, what have we learned over the past couple months nationwide that anything can really happen during these primaries? One thing is for sure, Florida is voting. Alex?
0: Hey, look, you made a point. 5 points between the two of them right now, these top two. All right. Thank you, Laura Haefeli. We'll see you next hour. Donald Trump's latest remarks on the economy and what they tell us, along with some new numbers coming your way at the top of the hour.

0: very good day to all of you from MS Now headquarters here in New York's Times Square. Welcome, everyone, to Alex Witt Reports. We begin with the war in Iran and President Trump dismissing U.S. military families concerned about the circumstances aboard the USS Abraham Lincoln aircraft carrier amid reports of low supplies and unhealthy conditions. The president yesterday said the crew's record-setting 240 straight days at sea is, quote, not nearly long enough. Here's reaction from a top Democrat who is a former Navy reserve.
1: The way he is talking about and, more importantly, treating the military members and military families is completely, completely unacceptable. You know, when you sign up to serve, and I know what that's like, you do so knowing that the top of your chain of command, the Secretary of Defense, the President, maybe from this party or that party over the course of your military career, it's not supposed to matter because it's not about politics for you. But the way that it's happening right now is that they have sought to politicize the military. They have undermined the military in so many ways.
0: Meanwhile, the United Arab Emirates says that two tankers were struck yesterday in the Strait of Hormuz. President Trump on Friday said he plans to, quote, declare the Strait of Hormuz a U.S. territory after Iran is defeated, while brushing off concerns over high fuel prices.
2: For you to pay a tiny little bit more for your gasoline, just remember, you're doing it so that a very evil country cannot have a country. Really, it's the number one state sponsor of terror in the world. We don't want to have them have a nuclear weapon. So remember that when you have to pay a little bit more, you're at $4. It's okay. I mean, it's I'm not for you to pay a tiny little bit more for your gasoline. Just remember, you're doing it so that a very evil country cannot have a country. Really, it's the number one state sponsor of terror in the world. We don't want to have them have a nuclear weapon. So remember that when you have to pay a little bit more, you're at $4. It's okay. I mean, it's I'm not I'll never apologize. I did the right thing.
0: And new images of gold seals planned for the front of Trump's White House ballroom appear in his latest appeal to the Supreme Court to overrule a D.C. court and allow construction. The filing also reveals security details and plans for a drone port. And breaking news in the countdown to the midterms with 80 days to go, the DNC just a short time ago approved a new 2028 presidential primary calendar, kicking off with South Carolina in January.
3: That's why we're bringing people in, to help us fill that gap right now, to make sure that we have the additional resources here in these next 80 days to position ourselves in the best possible way to win elections up and down the ballot. And I'll just say at any level or any party leader is, are you winning elections and are you raising the money? And on both counts, we're doing that, right?
0: We have a number of reporters and analysts in place. They're ready to go over all of these new and developing storylines. And we will start the hour with MS Now White House reporter Akayla Gardner. So, Akayla, the economy is now the top issue among midterm voters. How's the president attempting to ease their concerns, or is he?
4: Well, Alex, the president made his way to New York yesterday. He was campaigning with the Republican candidates for governor and for Congress, including New York's 4th district. It's one to watch. It could decide control of that chamber. But his remarks mostly focused on crime and not the economy, despite the fact that that is voters' number one issue. He was touting statistics from the FBI that showed a major drop in crime in 2025, potentially the biggest in years. But despite the fact that crime played a big role in the 2022 midterms, it's much less likely to this year. Only 3% of voters say it's one of their most important issues when they cast their ballots. But the president did touch on the economy in his speech. I want you to take a listen to some of that.
2: We're bringing the prices way down. Look at what's happening, coming way down. We've taken in millions and millions of barrels of oil. But we're doing really good. We're doing good in every way.
5: The economy is doing unbelievably from the standpoint of Wall Street. We just set another record, as you know. It's 80 times where we're the best market in history. And that's good for 401ks, and it's good for a lot of things.
4: And Alex, the president continues to talk about stock market gains under his second term, even though the people that sent him to the White House are mostly working class folks, and he needs them to turn out this year in November. And the president is already setting the stage to blame Republicans and Congress and not him, even though he has easily the biggest microphone of the Republican Party. Alex.
0: Okay, thank you very much, Akela, for that. Let's bring in Henrietta Treyes, co-founder and director of economic policy at Beta Partners, and Shelby Talcott, White House correspondent for Semaphore. Henrietta, my first question to you, what do you think of the president touting, you know, the economy and saying that it's strong, and are people buying that?
6: The economy is not the stock market, and the president continues to conflate the two, which is extraordinarily frustrating for the average American who is paying hundreds of dollars more every time they have to go get to the gas station, buy groceries, buy an airline ticket to drop their kids off at college for the first time. Every single opportunity that you have to spend money just to get someplace is costing you more money as a direct result of the war with Iran. And that also trickles down to fertilizer costs, therefore food costs. And it's across the board. So inflation is vacillating up and down because the president calls on the war and then off the war. And it creates this chaos mechanism that the American voter is really struggling with and unable to really craft a budget that they can, you know, take to the bank with them because it's so deeply fluctuating every single time.
0: Hey, speaking of budgets, Gas Buddy declared Americans are today experiencing the highest ever national average price per gallon in history this late in the year. How significant is this? And when you hear Trump exclaim, hey, we should all be okay with paying $4 a gallon for gas, what does that reveal about his disconnect with Americans?
6: For my money, it means he hasn't filled up his gas in a long time. I mean, if you are going with an F-150, the most popular car in America, it costs you $180 to fill up your car. That is 40% more than it was before the war started. And the really big struggle for an economist like me is that we do have a brand new technology in AI, and we are building data centers, and construction is developing something that can only be compared to the internet age and sort of an industrial revolution. And yet still we are dealing with inflation driven by not just the war with Iran, which is a war of choice that we've been paying for 6 months now, but also the tariffs. And by the way, the tariffs are going to continue to rise over and over and over again. Last week, there were three new orders put on for new tariffs. There will be more in the weeks ahead as we do another Section 301 investigation. All of these are inflationary, and they create a real struggle for the Federal Reserve, who the market is actually watching.
0: You know, Shelby, what we just heard from the president, it is a little different than what his vice president said on Thursday. Watch this.
7: That's goal number one, keep oil and gas cheap for Americans all over our country. And then obviously goal number two is ensure that Iran never gets a nuclear weapon. I feel confident we're accomplishing both of those goals.
0: Hey, Shelby, what's with the mixed messages? Why aren't Trump and Vance on the same page?
8: So I thought it was also really interesting. The White House press secretary told reporters that it was equal in terms of importance. And so you're seeing this disconnect, and the disconnect comes because, you know, the president's main concern right here, right now, is defending his decision to enter the Iran conflict. And we've seen that in various ways through various answers when he talks to reporters. At the same time, there are administration officials who are acutely concerned about things like cost of living and gas prices and are trying to get that message out and are trying to get the president to focus more on that message. So I think you're seeing, in terms of the vice president's answer and the president's answer, those sort of two internal discussions about how do we message this. And you're seeing the president message it from the standpoint of defending the decision to go to war. You're seeing the vice president message more from a direct midterms. Here's what voters are focused on.
0: You know, Henrietta, given the many stated reasons or justifications for this war, the White House must sense the price of gas has become a major issue. How much higher could gas prices go as this war drags on?
6: I'll tell you what, I don't expect gas prices to drop from here. So we've been at $4.01, $4.03, $4.07 for the last couple of weeks now. And you're noticing a very consistent pattern, which is that the Strait of Hormuz is closed. Even the energy secretary came out and said the number of barrels going through the strait was 4 million larger than it actually is. So the White House is not able to get prices lower than they are today. That means that the price is going to continue to rise the longer the strait is closed. And as you were just pointing out so astutely, this is not a debate about the nuclear file anymore. We're talking just about getting the strait reopened which it was on February 27th before the war started. So our priority number one, if it's gas prices coming down, is not nuclear, not ballistic missiles, not regime change. It's just reopening the strait, which, again, was open before we went to war. This is the real problem facing not just the U.S., but also Europe, Africa, developing world, and, of course, the entire Middle East.
0: So you mentioned the energy secretary. Let's, in fact, listen to what he's saying about the heart of the gas problem, saying the Strait of Hormuz. Here it is.
9: So in round numbers today, 14, 15 million barrels a day are leaving the Arabian Gulf region versus the 20 million barrels a day pre-conflict. So we're short 5 or 6 million barrels a day from this region, but it's much smaller hole than people think it is.
0: Now, you just implied Chris Wright is not necessarily giving a full picture of what's happening in the Strait, right? The reality of it. Are people tuning out the administration's many generic, somewhat rosy statements for the reality of what they are spending on just about everything?
6: Well, I'll tell you what, the clip that you just played was about twice the number that I heard, and I already said that that was off by 4 million. So the energy secretary is off by magnitudes here. And when they speak to the American public, specifically on various media outlets, and try to sell them numbers, I can tell you that I spend my time with investors. So we are dealing with Wall Street, hedge funds, folks who are watching, energy analysts, guys watching the flow every single day and counting the exact number of tankers that go through. They do not put any stock in administration numbers. They can count it like we all can off Kepler data or watching exactly as the flow goes through. So the market is not going to respond to numbers that are not true.
0: Shelby, negotiations appear to have stalled again. So what is the latest strategy to get the Strait fully open? Does the White House have one?
8: Well, we heard from the president last week tell a reporter that he is low-keying it in Iran. And so the strategy right now has shifted from a military one to economic pressures. So I anticipate, in addition to the economic pressures that the administration has already put on Iran, we're probably going to see more of that. But beyond that, you know, the White House is in a real pickle. And I've heard that from inside the administration as well. There is acknowledgement that there's no real easy way out of this conflict at this point. And so you're seeing that in the president's shift from really being aggressive with his military rhetoric. I think it's really interesting that over the past few days, you've heard less from him on Truth Social when it comes to some of his more bombastic comments about Iran over the past few months. You've heard less from him when we ask him questions in the Oval Office. And that, I think, is notable because it is it represents sort of how he is handling this situation. It is much more of a hands-off because it's a really difficult situation for the administration to be able to get out of, in part because we've seen time and time again when the administration does try to negotiate with Iran, there's no conclusion there.
0: I want to dig, Shelby, a little bit further into a new article in which you write, "Extended Iran Conflict Risks Trump-Carter Comparisons." Explain the comparison and what this could mean for Trump's legacy.
8: Right. So the comparison is of course, referencing the Iranian hostage crisis that really affected the former president's term in 1980. And we've heard this from the president himself. I remember a few months ago, a reporter asked him in the Oval Office about his decision not to send ground troops into Iran to retrieve that uranium. This was when the conflict first started. And he kind of quipped that he didn't want to become a Jimmy Carter. And so I think there's recognition inside the White House and among White House administration allies that I've spoken to, that this could be something that if it goes on long enough could negatively affect sort of the president's legacy and could follow him in a way that he certainly does not want it following him. And so you're seeing, I think, that acknowledgement and that sort of change in stance in terms of how the administration is handling the scenario with Iran. At the same time, there's differences, right? I talked to a Trump ally who noted that one key difference is if the administration can manage to lower gas prices, this Carter comparison will cease to exist. That's easier said than done, though.
0: Okay. I want to thank you both, as always. Good to see you, Shelby and Henrietta. I'll see you again. The difference between what's being reported and what the administration wants you to believe about the USS Abraham Lincoln, back in 90 seconds.

0: The Trump administration is dismissing concerns about the conditions on the USS Lincoln, even as the president confirms a new aircraft carrier is headed to the Middle East to relieve the approximately 5,000 sailors on that ship, which has been at sea for more than 240 straight days. As Navy families and lawmakers raise concerns about shortages of food and basic supplies and the deteriorating mental health of some of the sailors, the administration is accusing the media of misrepresenting the situation.
1: Completely misrepresented. Listen, we make sure that every ship, every crew, every captain has everything we can provide them at every single moment.
2: Family members of U.S. service members are concerned about the conditions on board the USS.
3: Well, no, that ship is moving. No, they're not. That ship is moving right now, or very shortly, and it's being replaced with another very similar ship.
2: Has the deployment gone on too long?
3: No. Not nearly long enough.
0: Joining me now, Alison Jaslow, retired U.S. Army captain and Iraq war veteran and former CEO of Iraq and Afghanistan Veterans of America. And Kevin Barron, president of Elevation Global Strategies and former executive editor of Defense One. I'm glad to have you both here. Alison, where is the disconnect between the administration's view of the sailor situation and their reported experience? Are the president and Secretary Hegseth taking this seriously?
4: I mean, I think it's for the public to assess whether they're taking it seriously or not. I know that what is being reported is the feelings of family members. They're also relaying, you know, word from their loved ones who are on board the USS Lincoln. And I think, you know, most importantly, there's been a real struggle to have, you know, members of the press both get the access that they need to do quality reporting, both in the Pentagon, but also be embedded with troops abroad. And I think if we had, you know, reporters who could see with their own eyes on the deck of the USS Lincoln right now, we wouldn't have to be, you know, dealing with hearsay and he said, she said between the Secretary of Defense and military families.
0: You know, Kevin, the New York Times reports this entire situation stems from an Iranian retaliatory attack on a U.S. base in Bahrain in the first days of the war, which damaged a key logistics hub for the USS Lincoln. You've covered U.S. military deployments for years. Does this indicate a lack of planning to accommodate an attack like this by the administration? I mean, what has gone wrong here?
5: What's gone wrong? A lot has. Yes, it clearly is a bad planning because they never want to be in this position to begin with. Look, when the United States goes to war, you expect that the war is something that will be, the ending is

0: before he was rescued. And the wife, who was granted anonymity to describe sensitive mental health issues, says she was not contacted by Navy officials until 4 days later. But one of the last text messages she received from her husband read, "I think the boat is finally getting to me, and I really don't think I can keep up my peace act anymore. You were right about it all not being okay. We were supposed to leave 5th Fleet on July 15th, but then something had to come up, and my last hope of being home soon was gone. I'm really trying to not feel negative or hopeless, but between the Wi-Fi and not knowing when I will come home and not knowing what is happening back at home, it's really getting to me. I don't think I can do another deployment after this, and I don't even know if I can finish this deployment." So, Allison, the wife says that her husband tried to raise his mental health concerns up the ship's chain of command, but he was brushed off. How should Navy commanders be handling this situation?
1: Well, first of all, Alex, I'd like to acknowledge your colleague who did incredible reporting on the specific aspect of what's happening on the USS Lincoln.
0: Yeah.
1: One of the things that really disappointed me about this reporting, as somebody who has led troops in wartime, is that there's always an imperative, whether you lose somebody, they're killed in action or injured, to quickly get word to their loved ones. Because the last thing you want, and I think what happened in this instance, is for somebody to hear from somebody who's other than a uniformed military personnel as to the condition of their loved one who is abroad. And, you know, of course, it's definitely concerning that, you know, it sounds like this service member was raising alarm bells about his mental health and not getting the care that he needed on board the ship. But more importantly, you know, when he made the tragic decision to go overboard, his family should have been notified very quickly. And it's, I actually hope that it's investigated as to why the command didn't more aggressively address the situation and making sure the next of kin knew what was happening on the ship.
0: Yeah, thank you for mentioning Priya Shriver, too. She is a rock star of a reporter. But Kevin, President Trump's comments about the carrier not being out there nearly long enough, they seem to align with his plans to continue the blockade in the Strait. This from someone who deferred his own military service 5 times and never served, but with the USS Washington heading to the Middle East, can the U.S. ensure that the next round of sailors won't endure similar conditions? Is the U.S. prepared to extend this blockade indefinitely, as Trump suggested this week?
2: Well, let's take, there's a lot there. I think a lot of these comments from Trump and Hegseth, I just don't take them seriously. When I've seen the replay many times of Trump making that quip, and I can't tell if he's saying he doesn't think that the troops have been deployed long enough on that ship, or if he just thinks the war hasn't gone on long enough because we got to keep fighting. But it all just kind of reflects the bit of a callousness and how.
0: With the USS Washington heading to the Middle East, can the U.S. ensure that the next round of sailors won't endure similar conditions? Is the U.S. prepared to extend this blockade indefinitely, as Trump suggested this week?
2: Well, let's take, there's a lot there. I think a lot of these comments from Trump and Hegseth, I just don't take them seriously. I've seen the replay many times of Trump making that quip, and I can't tell if he's saying he doesn't think that the troops have been deployed long enough on that ship, or if he just thinks the war hasn't gone on long enough because we got to keep fighting. But it all just kind of reflects the bit of a callousness and how unusual it is for leaders like Hegseth and defense secretaries to speak this way when these kinds of wrongs are exposed through the press and make their way up the chain of command. You know, I was on air yesterday with Leon Panetta when he was secretary. I covered like 8 defense secretaries, and every time there was a news report that would reveal mold on the base or some problem with military families, especially when
0: won't endure similar conditions. Is the U.S. prepared to extend this blockade indefinitely, as Trump suggested this week?
2: Well, let's take, there's a lot there. I think a lot of these comments from Trump and Hegseth, I just don't take them seriously. I've seen the replay many times of Trump making that quip, and I can't tell if he's saying he doesn't think that the troops have been deployed long enough on that ship, or if he just thinks the war hasn't gone on long enough because we got to keep fighting. But it all just kind of reflects the bit of a callousness and how unusual it is for leaders like Hegseth and defense secretaries to speak this way when these kinds of of wrongs are exposed through the press and make their way up the chain of command. You know, I was on air yesterday with Leon Panetta when he was secretary. I covered like 8 defense secretaries, and every time there was a

0: news report that would reveal mold on the base or some problem with military families, especially when it came to families. Almost always, the secretary or the chairman of the Joint Chiefs, whoever got that information through the news, would say, I saw these reports and we're going to do something about it. And we're going to look into it and make sure it doesn't happen again, and to, you know, and play with that way. It's not an immediate attack on the press. So it's hard to know how much is how much that the leadership, the political leadership, like a Hegseth, takes this seriously. A Hegseth who was a soldier but was never the manager of a cabinet-level department of the U.S. government, has never had to deal with a war like this, with this kind of, you know, with these personalities and this kind of extension and uncertain future from the White House. We just don't know. Yes, the war could go on as long as the president of the United States wants it to go on. I think most people look at this war and think that it'll stop the minute that Trump stops fighting back, that the Iranians have a card. They figured out that as long as they don't need every missile in the world or nuclear capabilities to keep this war going, all they need is one drone to hit one ship in the strait. And now they can poke the bear, Trump, and he's fighting back with even bigger firepower. So we're in this cycle. Until Trump says, we're not going to fight back anymore, we're going to get out of this and cut his losses or call it wherever he wants, it's just going to keep going on. So we can just hope that the next carrier on its way is better equipped, that the supply chain is ready to go, that they've figured out alternatives, because that strait is going to be closed for a long time. And again, every single one of those bases that has been proven now that the Iranians can hit them with missiles, hit them with drones, they've changed the calculus of the United States forward deployed military in the Middle East for as long as we can tell.
1: Allison, what should members of Congress be asking the DOD as it investigates the situation on the carrier? Who should be held accountable?
2: Well, obviously, there's a lot of questions about how conditions on the carrier are being managed right now. But I think, you know, to one of Kevin's points earlier, you know, this ship deployed in November. This was a ship that was going out on a typical rotation to sea. It's before we invaded Venezuela and before we launched attacks on Iran. And I think the broader question for the Department of Defense and the commander in chief is, are we preparing for these prolonged conflicts that we're getting ourselves into? Because I think the cascading effects of not preparing adequately is what you're seeing festering on the USS Lincoln right now. And so obviously, you know, there's a saying in the military, mission first, people always. We always have to take care of our people, which is not just taking care of their mental health, making sure that they're fed well, making sure that they have, you know, what other, you know, care that they need on the ship that they're not getting right now because of logistics issues, but also clarity of mission. And so I think from the top down, from the Pentagon to the USS Lincoln or the George Washington, we need to have oversight from Congress to make sure that what's being managed across the globe not only is being managed well, but also with an eye towards the threats of the future, too. We are actively watching our military force, not just the people, but also our equipment being degraded before our eyes. And we have to be really concerned about what that means about threats in the Pacific, for example.
1: Yeah. Allison Jaslow, Kevin Barron, guys, both, thank you so much. The other side of ICE detention centers, who's profiting? Next.

0: Lawmakers are demanding answers after three detainees died while in custody at New Jersey's Delaney Hall in less than 8 months. The latest report came Wednesday when ICE acknowledged nearly a month later the death of Jose Cajon Raxon, I hope I said that right, a detainee from Guatemala who had what appeared to be a seizure and died at a hospital. At least 53 other people have died after being held in detention centers since Donald Trump took office last year. This is according to a New York Times analysis. And I spoke with New Jersey Congresswoman Ana Lilia Mejia. That was last hour. Take a listen.
1: Every American should care that if our government is able to take people who up until recently had legal status, like those with DACA or TPS, and then put them in prison-like conditions and in effect give them death sentences if they have chronic health conditions, every single American should care. Because if our government can do that to people who have the protection of our Constitution, which every single individual in America, in fact, has due process and equal protection rights, then our government can do that to you.
0: Joining me now, Sky Perryman, President and CEO of Democracy Forward. Her new book, Ordinary People, Extraordinary Times, comes out August 25th. Huge congrats on that. And we'll have to talk after it's out. But Sky, your organization has been involved in lawsuits challenging the administration's immigration and detention policy. So as you look at the developments inside Delaney Hall and other detention facilities, at what point does this stop being a series of individual incidents and become evidence of a systemic failure?
2: I think we're getting to that point. And that is why you're seeing in many lawsuits, courts across the country striking down practices that the administration is engaged in across the board. So we have those legal challenges. I also think that there should be a real warning for any contractor or vendor who is engaged in this business model of cruelty, the detention business, because we know that the courts are not going to find that those particular entities necessarily enjoy immunity like the government may in some instances. And so I believe that you will continue to see accountability in terms of cases being brought. But the Congresswoman is exactly right that this is something that should concern every single American. People in this country, regardless of their status, are protected by our Constitution. And you continue to see the administration run roughshod over their rights. And in fact, that's a lot of what the book that I have coming out is all about, how we can equip people across the country to use their voices, to protect their neighbors, to engage in all, you know, using all the tools our democracy provides to put an end to this cruelty.
0: America's two largest private prison companies, CoreCivic and Geo Group, they're reporting a combined $1.4 billion in quarterly revenue this spring. Geo Group holds a 15-year, $1 billion contract to run Delaney Hall. Who should be providing oversight of these private prison companies that are operating on taxpayer money, by the way? And what transparency issues have you come up against when trying to investigate potential human rights abuses inside these facilities?
2: Well, the transparency issues remain the same. The administration continues to try to hide what they are doing, not being forthcoming with a number of public records requests, including around these types of relationships. And that's why we're pursuing transparency lawsuits in court, which have been going successfully. But, you know, there's a lot more to uncover. But this should be the responsibility of every lawmaker in this country to oversee and to engage in the type of oversight that the people expect here. This is an administration, Alex, that operates with rank corruption. We see it all the time. We see it in many different instances, not just in the immigration context, but we certainly see it here. But again, I think that these private companies also should proceed with more caution than they are, because they too can be held liable for a range of abuses, a range of tortious conduct, a range of human rights abuses. And you're going to see that in the coming days.
0: Sky, you've done a lot of work toward protecting the elections in the run-up to November, and the president was offered a proposal on conservative media this week on the role that he could play in the midterms. Let's all take a look at this.
3: If you declare a national security emergency as the president of the United States, they can't challenge it. It can only be overturned by a two-thirds vote of both houses of Congress. So if you do this in the next month, we will get photo ID, proof of citizenship, and a limit to mail-in ballots. And
4: let me just say the stranger things have happened. Okay, I'll leave it at that.
0: Wow. How do you interpret the president's response? And is the possibility of the president's national security, declaring national security situation, is it something you've been preparing for?
2: We're, of course, prepared for any number of scenarios, including that one. The president can try to declare a national emergency. There isn't a national emergency, but he could seek to try to declare one. But the bottom line is that doesn't enable him to write into the Constitution authority that he just doesn't have. The president does not have a role with elections, whatever type of emergency he may or may not want to, want to implement here or want to declare. It's still not going to give him the constitutional authority over elections, which is why the administration is losing in court. You know, they've lost about 21. They're 0 for 21 in cases where they're seeking to get voter data. They've lost, a number of court orders in cases that we're litigating on the elections because there's just not the authority. And so we want everybody in this country to understand the lawyers are going to be prepared, but it is going to be incumbent upon all Americans, people in communities, to show up to vote and to ensure that, to use their voice if there are threats to the election.
0: Okay. Sky Perriman, come and see us as soon as that book is out, which is very soon.
2: Great.
0: Thank you so much. Official decision day for Democrats, the new roadmap for the 2028 presidential race. Next.

0: Breaking news, the last hour, DNC officials confirmed their 2028 primary calendar will now start with South Carolina. The meeting comes amid soaring Democratic turnout in several states this primary season and in Florida. Early voting ends this weekend ahead of Tuesday's primary, which could turn the red state purple again. MS Now reporter Laura Haefeli is following the Trump-backed candidate in Winter Garden, Florida. She'll be following a Democratic competitor tomorrow when we'll see her again. But Laura, what are the voter priorities in this race?
1: We've been speaking to voters throughout the day, and they really seem to be of two camps. The first is many are feeling dejected, like their vote doesn't count at all. The other camp, they're feeling enthusiastic, like there could be some change in the governor's office. But there is one thing that unites both sides, and that's affordability, the price of gas, groceries, property taxes, health care. Voters telling us that that is a priority. They're looking for someone who can relieve some of that economic pressure. Take a listen.
2: Well, I think it's going to boil down to cost. Affordability is a big issue with a lot of people. And I think that's going to continue.
1: For the next
3: governor.
1: I'd like
3: to see more affordable housing. I'd like to see more money for public education.
4: Top of that priority list. I think I like where our state is economically, I think I would like to keep that going. I think where our budget is and everything, I like that.
1: We're with Byron Donalds today. He has established a commanding lead over the rest of the field, including Lieutenant Governor Jay Collins, who's only polling around 8%, James Fischbach, far-right candidate, and a former Florida House Speaker in Paul Renner. Now, Donalds is in lockstep with President Trump. In fact, I just had a chance to speak with him, and he echoed that exact sentiment. So if things shake out in a couple of days the way they're supposed to, what does that say about Republican voters here in Florida? Well, maybe that Trump's ideals still have a major impact on voters. Alex.
0: Okay. Laura Haefeli, thank you for today. We'll see you again tomorrow. Meantime, the cast of characters pushing Carly Kirk conspiracy theories. It is long and familiar. A new MS Now documentary exposes how dangerous it can all be. We've got a preview next.

0: A new MS Now documentary premieres tonight and takes a look at the growing impact of right-wing conspiracy theories in the 10 months since Charlie Kirk's death. Some prominent voices on the right have shared their own theories, fueling questions and baseless accusations around Kirk's murder.
1: The question is, was he the shooter?
2: It seems like we're being spoon-fed a narrative.
3: I now believe there is a federal level of corruption and conspiracy involved in this murder, okay?
0: Joining me now, MS Now senior reporter Brandi Zadrozny, host of Who Killed Charlie Kirk? How Conspiracy Theories Sparked a MAGA Civil War. It is a new special premiering tonight at 7 p.m. Eastern here on MS Now. Brandi, welcome. Look, you have spent months tracking these conspiracies. So what did you learn?
4: I mean, I've spent 10 years tracking conspiracy theories on the right. And so when this happened, when Charlie Kirk was murdered in September of last year, it did something sort of different than all of the others I'd been tracking. And it just, it really opened the floodgates in a way that I wasn't quite prepared for from within the MAGA movement itself. So there's this sort of unwritten rule. They joke that it's, you know, Reagan's 11th commandment, which is thou shalt not speak ill of another Republican. But with the second Trump presidency, because it's been based so much on the conspiracy theories of a stolen election, that COVID was, you know, a bioweapon, like all of these really wild conspiracy theories, what happened when Charlie was killed is that everybody started infighting within the MAGA community. It really broke apart America First versus MAGA, and it's just been infighting for the last 11 months. At the same time, what we saw was really the creation of this cottage industry of conspiracy theorists. Like before, you might have had Alex Jones, and then we got Candace Owens. But this sort of broke open an opportunity for dozens and dozens of creators that I tracked along the last 10 months who've built businesses, a small empire, really, on the backs of these conspiracy theories.
0: What did Erica Kirk tell you about her, all these theories around her husband's death?
4: I sat down with Erica a couple of weeks ago. I went to Arizona and met with her and several people in Turning Point USA's staff. And we talked for hours. She communicated to me that these were upsetting, obviously. I think anybody, you know, can understand that. Imagine your husband is murdered in front of the whole world, and then all these conspiracy theories exist turning culpability or blame for that murder on you. It's been a very strange experience for her. At the same time, she is now the CEO of this company who was built on the back of conspiracy theories. So even from within her own organization, you have Turning Point employees who've been ousted, who were leaking to Candace Owens, who believe these conspiracy theories about, you know, their own boss, about their own organization. It's been very, very strange, to say the least. I will say that she does consider it to be her purpose in life. You know, people often ask me about, you know, do people believe in conspiracy theories or is it just a grift? And I think, you know, generally people in the MAGA movement, you never really know. I can say that Charlie Kirk believed in his movement. He thought it was a calling from God, and Erica seems to see it that way as well. They have a ton of money. Last year, they raised, in 2025, on the back of Charlie's death, they raised $115 million. That's more than the 80-something million that they raised before. So they have a war chest. She has a mission, and she has all of these challenges in her way. And so that is what she communicated to me. Also, again, just to put a fine point on it, very upset. Wow. You know, this is a widow who's being attacked in a way that one should feel good about wherever you sit.
0: I know where I'm going to be tonight at 7 p.m. Eastern watching this. It's your special Who Killed Charlie Kirk right here on MS Now. Brandi, your reporting is extraordinary, and I'm looking forward to it tonight. Thank you so much. And that is going to do it for me on this edition of Alex Witt Reports. I'll see you again tomorrow, 1 p.m. Eastern. Up next, The Best People with Nicole Wallace.

0: Hi there, everyone. My guest this week is someone we never get enough of on the television show, so he is back for the pod. He is a one-man Ghostbusters squad in the fight to save our democracy, which at this point is a race against time. Whenever and wherever there is voter suppression or a challenge to ballot access or an attempt by Donald Trump and his stooges to meddle in our elections, who do we call? Mark Elias, of course. His enthusiasm for the fight and his grit and determination have never been more needed than they are right now. With less than 100 days to go, Donald Trump and his party are facing a potentially historic blow in the midterm elections. And so the attempts to meddle are multiplying seemingly by the hour. In just a one-week period, the Trump administration asked the Supreme Court to allow it to create lists of eligible voters and has sent poll monitors to Michigan, a state where Donald Trump has falsely claimed for years now to be rife with voter fraud. And Donald Trump is still pushing for Republicans to pass a bill that would make sweeping changes to how we vote in our country. That's why, in this critical moment, we're bringing Mark back on the podcast. So this is the best people. This is one of them, lawyer and chair of the Elias Law Group, founder of the news outlet Democracy Docket. Mark Elias is back. Thank you for being back with us.
1: Thanks for having me.
0: I feel like on the show, we get to like two of the 37 things I want to ask you every day. So I'm glad to have more time with you here.
1: Yeah, it's interesting. I always think on your show, for the regular viewers, it's like we start a conversation one day and then a few days later we pick it up.
0: Well, and for me, the one where we really need you is political retribution. I mean, I think you were on our air when Trump gives the speech at DOJ where he name checks you. And I remember saying, ask him if he like only if he wants to be on today. But you've never shied away from the public facing part of the retribution story. And I wonder how you do that.
1: Look, I think it's really important. I think that Donald Trump wants us to live in fear.
0: Yeah.
1: Donald Trump wants us to back away and to go quiet and let him do what he wants to do. And I think that we have too many people who are doing that. We have too many institutions that are doing that. And I just made peace with myself at the beginning of this term in a way that I had sort of done in his first term, but really that I was going to stay solidly in the pro-democracy camp, and I was not going to let him force me into the shadows.
0: Why do you think so many others have made a different choice? People with tons of money, tons of privilege, people who could easily step into the people who privately agree with everything you and I both say publicly.
1: Yeah, I think there are two reasons, and I think it's two different groups. I think the worst of the two, the group for which I have nothing but contempt, and that comes through in our conversations regularly, are the people who, frankly, have nothing really to worry about other than making money, right? Like the only thing that Brad Karp at Paul Weiss had to worry about was making money. There was no chance that a federal judge was not going to block the executive order targeting law firms. You know, Jeff Bezos has nothing to worry about other than making money, right? There's no risk to him personally. And for them, it's just greed and opportunity. And I think that the distinction between those two, between, you know, capitulation and collaboration is one that I think doesn't get aired enough, that for a lot of these folks, it's not the fear. It's actually the opportunity. It's the opportunity to go in with Trump. Then the second group are folks I have more sympathy with, but I disagree with, and they're genuinely afraid. Like they're worried and they just are looking to keep their head down and not speak out because they are afraid that they will become bigger targets. And, you know, I think that's unfortunate. I understand it, but I don't agree with it.
0: Let me deal with the groups separately. I mean, the first group, I guess all that I would push back and say is there's no risk of making no money. There's just risk of making, in Brad Karp's case, fewer tens of millions of dollars, in Jeff Bezos's case, fewer billions of dollars. I mean, it's not like either one of them would live on the streets or lose their third, fourth, or fifth homes.
1: No, and you could say the same thing about Disney. You could say the same thing about the Redstone family and the Ellison family, right? Like with CBS, you could say the same thing with the other nine law firms that followed Brad Karp's lead. I mean, you could make the argument that right now, the bravest people are the people with the least, and the most cowardly people are the people with the most. And I'm sure there is some sociological reason why that's the case, but it's pretty despicable. And, you know, what I try to remind folks when they call me privately and I get calls from them asking me either lay off them or, you know, to understand their circumstance. What I say is that, you know, what their children and their grandchildren are going to remember about this era is not like what merger acquisition got done or, you know, who owned CNN. What they're going to remember about this era, like, is what we remember about all historical eras, kind of the big arc. And the big arc is going to be the fight for democracy and what Donald Trump was threatening. And they're going to want to be remembered as someone who stood up in that moment and fought back rather than if they capitulated and made a little more money and bought another home.
0: I mean, I feel like President Obama got at this in his very first interview after Trump wins, where he says, you know, maybe the universities don't do the renovation. They live off their endowment. You know, he seems to have tried at the beginning to have willed people against capitulation. And what I think is amazing is you now have a political party whose own voters despise the Trump economy, despise Trump's war with Iran, have no appetite for relitigating 2020 because by and large, all of the Republican members of Congress were sent back, only Trump lost, and they still go along with him. Where do you put them in terms of capitulation and appeasement?
1: I mean, the thing about the modern Republican Party is that it is nothing but Trump sycophants. And I think that this has two consequences that sometimes get overlooked. The first is that there is sometimes a hunt for the non-sycophant, and they are not to be found. I mean, I think actually I was on the air with you when I said that Tom Tillis and Cornyn were going to cave, and that if you had to take the wager, always bet against courage in the Republican Party. So we see this with Cassidy occasionally, we see this with Collins occasionally, we see this with Cornyn and Tillis, which is that they pretend that they are not just entirely in the pocket of Donald Trump. And they do something very symbolic for a very short period of time, at the end of which they basically capitulate like everybody else. And so I've oftentimes said, like, I don't care whether you are scared MAGA or proud MAGA, like the outcome is the same. So that's like one group. The second is actually something you raised, which I think is like really worrisome for this fall. I sometimes feel like I am swimming against the tide of, oh, the election officials are all heroes. And like, no, they're not all heroes. Like Tina Peters was a local election official. And we need to recognize that as MAGA has taken over the Republican Party, it has also taken over the election officials. Mm-hmm. It has taken over the secretaries of state. It has taken over the county election officials. They have replaced the Republican Party, you know, replaced the Wayne County Board of Elections after they defied Donald Trump in 2020. They replaced the Michigan State Board of Canvassers. Same thing. And so I sometimes feel like one of the places where I'm most out of step is there is an effort to treat the election officials as different, prosecutors as different, and I just see them all kind of the same.
0: As in on the Trump project?
1: Yeah, like, look, here's the thing. Like, you know, I can be told, well, you know, a federal prosecutor, you know, they need a job and they have to put food on the table. I understood that for like the first few months of the Trump administration. At this point, if you're a federal prosecutor working in the U.S. Attorney's Office in Washington, D.C., like, you're bringing indictments against people that then have to get dismissed. And you can justify it in your head any way you want. But like to David Hearn, you're just the prosecutor who did what Todd Blanche wanted. And so I think we need to stop romanticizing, whether it is, like I said, the election officials or the prosecutors, and understand that, yes, there are some really good ones, but there are also really bad ones. And it's not a marker. It's not a marker anymore to say, well, if it is said by a local election official, if it is said by a career federal prosecutor, we should have confidence in it. Like, no, like maybe we have confidence in it, or maybe we don't, depending on what they're saying.
0: Well, and this is where the judiciary has arrived at very publicly. Federal judges appointed by Democratic and Republican presidents, including Donald Trump's appointees, now no longer view the Department of Justice as good faith actors. They no longer take their word for it or give them the benefit of the doubt. It is a precedent bursting moment that, because most of us don't deal with federal courts, don't appreciate.
1: Yeah. So look, in May of 2025, I think it was May 5th, I wrote a piece for Democracy Now! On the website. People can go see it, in which I said, this is not a regular precedent. And what I wrote about was the presumption of regularity, the idea that federal courts should treat decision-making by an administration as in the ordinary course, in good faith, for good reasons. And therefore, when a federal prosecutor comes in and says, we had a reason to do this, the presumption is that they're telling the truth. When they say that the person we're deporting to a foreign country is the worst of the worst, the judge starts with the proposition they're the worst of the worst. So it's a presumption that the government is telling the truth and is in good faith. And I argued then we needed to get rid of it, like not limit it. We needed to just jettison it. And I do feel like it is better. But I'm sure, like, you experience this more than I do because you're constantly interviewing people. There is still kind of a throat clearing among many on the left and in the Democratic Party that still wants to start with the presumption that there is good faith of some sort going on in some places, whereas I just don't buy that.

0: The Democratic Party is the only party in our country that is committed to the things that keep us a democracy, right? And the vast majority of Americans want to stay a democracy. How is the party still sort of looking over its shoulder in the vibe space?
1: Look, it's a really good question. And I think that some of it comes from just the fact that the Democratic Party lost the 2024 election. And I think some of it comes from losing after we had an administration in which it didn't feel like they had taken Donald Trump's first term seriously. You know, I mean, some of the decision making about what to prioritize, what not to prioritize, what the Department of Justice would do and wouldn't do, what kind of tactics to use to fight, just didn't feel like they saw Donald Trump as an aberration rather than the building of a Republican Party that was much more dangerous.
0: Yeah. So where I feel hope, optimism, swagger is that the country is so, I'll quote Carrie Bradshaw, so over Donald Trump. We need a new word for over. Like, he's a dud. He's a out of touch blob of a rich grifter. He's like every caricature of sort of a Palm Beach gazillionaire, you know, stealing from people with less than. So to me, the piece of it that I don't get is that Democrats have available to them all of those people, right? Because they know better. And I feel like Democrats still act like they have apologizing to do for the past. How do you reorient the Democratic Party toward the future?
1: Look, I think it is reorienting. I think it will reorient a lot more as we head towards 2028 and you have a fresh group of presidential candidates. I think it's really hard for people to talk about the Democratic Party when you're not in power. And this is why, yeah, you know, I don't typically engage in the, like, who is doing right and who's doing wrong. I mean, it's really hard.
0: I don't either. And I don't know the answer, but I'm just trying to understand the injury, right? Because it still feels like there's an injury there.
1: Yeah, look, I knew a lot of people from the 2016 campaign who still feel guilt for losing to Donald Trump. I am sure there are people in the 2024 campaign, in the Biden world, who still feel that. But I agree with you. Interestingly, the person who was most eloquent about this was actually Hillary Clinton in her speech, her concession speech, which is basically like, everybody's got to stand up and fight and like got to keep going. And like, so I very much, you know, when I look back at like how I transformed from what was a relatively, I was always a partisan lawyer, but I had good relationship. I mean, you know, I'm going to call out a bunch of names now and like ruin their careers. But like Michael Toner was a.
0: And Ben Ginsburg, right?
1: Ben Ginsburg, yeah, Michael Toner, yeah. Don McGahn.
0: Yeah.
1: Like, these are all lawyers that I worked with back when George Bush was president, you know, back when, you know, I was representing John Kerry, back when, you know, Ben was representing, you know, the Swift Blood Veterans for Truth, an organization that I thought was pretty despicable. But, you know, like there was, but I transformed from that into someone who is very clear-eyed that this is not like, George Bush wants to privatize Social Security, and I don't think we should privatize Social Security. Like, this is not like, we're not fighting within the 40-yard lines. We're not even within like the 20 and the 20. Like, what Donald Trump wants to do is transform the country in a way that will make democracy no longer function in the way it needs to function. And therefore, to me, it becomes an existential fight. It is, and so I don't engage. You will never find me in like a, I don't do bipartisan panels. I don't do talks. I don't chum it up. You won't find me clapping for the president or laughing at his jokes. I don't go to events. I understand the stakes and I understand that this is seriousness and I don't drop that. Like, that's no different in my personal persona and my professional persona and my public persona. And I think that

0: talk about people who in their private persona are the same in their public persona, it is that group. Like they have the least tolerance for kind of the Republicans who, you know, say to you in private, I feel one way versus another. You know, I sometimes ask when I interview on my podcast Democratic elected officials, I'm like, do the Republicans know better? And they're like, yeah, they come up to me in private sometimes and they'll say X, Y, and Z. And I always think of people like you and Tim and Sarah Longwell. Like, you guys have no tolerance for that.
1: None. None, because that's how we got here. And I, in the first Trump term, I had a very different job at NBC and at MSNBC, and I covered these guys. And I had on Signal and WhatsApp all manner of Republican senators who would text me and say, keep swinging away, way to go, I'm good for you. And like, the switch flipped, and I was like, what do you mean good for me? Like, you're a set, like, you go to, like, their camera, like, you can't go to the bathroom without walking by a camera. What do you mean good for me? I'm like, I'm a cable host on MSNBC. You're a senator. And that was when and it happened again after Charlottesville. And then it happened again. I remember when Jim Mattis quit for cause. And I got another flurry of notes because Republicans really felt like Mattis and Kelly were really sort of holding the line around stability in the military, something that's totally gone in a second term, and they're silent. And I was so appalled that these people who were normal Republicans or Bush Republicans had nothing to say about Trump's obliteration of Democratic norms.
0: Right, which is why I don't go hunting for the Republican senator who is doing the right thing. Like, I don't spend my time trying to contort myself there. Like, what is the operational difference between Bill Pulte, Tulsi Gabbard, and Jay Clayton?
1: Right, nothing.
0: Like, operationally. Like, right. So when people are like, oh, Jay Clayton, you need the Jay Claytons of the world on the inside because they're more reasonable. Like, how exactly does that manifest itself? Mm-hmm.

0: we can't delude ourselves into thinking that it's impossible that a president would come in, purge the FBI, fire career people from the intelligence agencies and the Department of Justice and the military. I mean, now that we know it is possible, now that our eyes are open, how do you fix it?
1: I think that when it comes to executive power, I think part of the way to fix it is to reconstrain the office. I mean, there's a statistic out there that I haven't seen for years about the growth of the White House staff relative to the congressional staff. Like, one of the ways you fix this is you put in place barriers that prevent the White House from taking over basically every federal agency. Mm-hmm. And so that's one way that I've thought about fixing it. The other way is to put in place greater transparency laws around mm-hmm. not just the staff. I mean, you know, I don't know when you were in the White House how much stupidity you had to deal with around, can I go to this event? Can't I go to this event? Am I going to be standing up or sitting down when I eat? Is it going to be a cracker and cheese or is it going to be more than that?
0: We couldn't do anything. Richard Painter was my ethics advisor, and I couldn't have, like, Mike Allen was a White House reporter and Jim, I couldn't have a cup of coffee paid for by them.
1: Correct. So, like, literally the Watergate reforms that, like, and not just the Watergate reforms, the federal gift rules were reformed in the 1980s at the executive branch, Congress in the 1990s. Like, we're just thinking about this conceptually all wrong. I say this sometimes to people about the Supreme Court when they're like, these justices should have to disclose their trips and gifts. I'm like, why do they get to take trips and
0: gifts? Why are they going on trips? Right. Like, part of the reason they stay forever is because it's not just because they don't have to disclose the trips and gifts. It's because they get trips and, like, yeah. Why are these jobs that people want forever? Like no one's dealing with the root cause. Why do people want to stay in the Senate forever? Because it's cushy, because it's grifty, because it's become corrupt.
1: Yeah. And look, I think the other thing, other reform that I have that will, you know, that is pretty unpopular in Washington, D.C., is I thought that George Bush made a fundamental mistake in bringing Karl Rove into the White House. Like, people ask me why I've never served in government, and I tell them largely because people like me shouldn't serve in government, right? I've spent my career winning, you know, helping Democrats win campaigns. Now I've focused in this part of my career in helping voters vote and voting rights. But, like, what I've not spent my career in is, like, complicated tax policy or healthcare reform. Mm-hmm. And I think fundamentally people who do campaigns shouldn't be running policy. And I'd say the same thing about Stephen Miller. Like, that's another reform. Like, I actually mm-hmm. don't think that the White House should be stocked with people who's Kellyanne Conway, the pollster. Like, mm-hmm. I don't actually think we should have media consultants, pollsters, direct mail consultants doing policy. I think that, like, the American people deserve to have policy people doing policy. And mm-hmm. it can be people who are very ideological, by the way, but mm-hmm. it shouldn't be people who are political in that way.
0: Look, whatever, it's a good debate. And, like, I think that what I hope for the Democrats is that they can have a radical departure from what's happening right now as their big raging debate, as opposed to having a radical debate about policy ideas, because you don't get to do anything unless you make these radical changes. Like what I hear from people is that nobody thinks that anybody goes there and does anything for them. I was thinking about this because I'm sort of heading into like election season. But if I think about politics, I think that you can either be responsive or voters will be reactive. And so the things you're talking about may feel uncomfortable to people who've been in the White House and on campaigns and back in the White House, but you are either going to be responsive to the voters feeling that it's all rigged and corrupt and grifty, or they're going to react and they're going to throw everybody out. And I wonder how much you think about where the voters are, which seems so often to be ahead of where the politicians are.
1: I do. I think about it a lot. And in part because, like I said, I come from a background of representing political campaigns, you know. And so I never lose sight of the importance that you cannot govern if you don't win elections. For voters, they are less in the weeds about exactly what this policy means or that. I mean, sometimes I kind of laugh when I'll hear Democrats say, well, I'm in favor of this version of healthcare, and I'm in favor of this version of healthcare, as if somehow the voters are processing the different iterative versions of this debate. And I do think they get a couple of things. The first is, I think they generally have a sense of, like, are you for me or are you not for me? Okay. The second is, I do think that they have a sense for whether you want a government that works for people like them or doesn't work for people like them. And those are two slightly different things. And it's that second one where you get into issues of, like, corruption and, like, just fundamentally who is it that government is working for, or is government not working for anyone? And so I do think that that is really central to what Democrats need to sort out. And I do think that these democracy issues are critical to that. Like, it's, I get it. It is hard for people to understand the difference between, you know, photo ID to vote, proof of citizenship to vote, photo ID that is unexpired to vote, ID that is required to vote that doesn't have to be photo ID. Like, I get it. Like, it's hard for people to like figure out the exact differences. But I do think they understand that there is one party that is just trying to make it harder for them to vote. And I think Democrats need to be the party that is fighting corruption, is fighting the restriction of the franchise, is fighting for people to be able to influence their government. And voting is a critical way of influencing their government. Not having a corrupt system is a way that they can influence their government. And I, you know, I've spent the better part of the last decade trying to center these ideas from, you know, in the public debate and also in the political debate.
0: Well, why not champion like a 2028 Voting Rights Act? I mean, all of the voter suppression laws are predicated on a lie that Bill Barr told us was, quote, and we actually just had John Solomon say that the 2020 election wasn't rigged, that, quote, no foreign power flipped a vote. So we now have Bill Barr and John Solomon attesting to the fact that, no, indeed, there was no voter fraud. Why would you be interested in seeing a Democrat run on rolling back all the voter suppression?
1: Absolutely. And look, I'll give you an example of where I feel like Democrats should be playing offense. So right now, Republicans are beating the crap out of New Jersey for what may be, at most, 400 people who were erroneously registered, who checked a box that said they were not U.S. citizens, did not try to register to vote, but who were registered and then voted. Okay, not great. Not going to defend it. We don't know the exact numbers, but we're talking in the low hundreds. In the California primary. Okay. And I'm picking on California on purpose because it's a Democratic state. So I don't want anyone saying all you do, Mark, is bash Republicans. In the California primary, there were, I believe, 150,000 voters who cast mail-in ballots who were eligible voters. Eligible voters. These are U.S. citizens. These are people who should have their ballots counted, but their ballots were rejected because they arrived too late because the postal service is delayed or because some person thought their signature didn't match. And the question is, like, shouldn't we be having a debate about what we are willing, how many lawful ballots are we willing to sacrifice chasing the illusion of fraud? Mm-hmm. Like, how many are we willing to sacrifice? 1 million voters? Because it was almost 1 million voters in 2024 who had their ballots rejected for precisely the reasons I just said, either because their ballot arrived too late because the postal service was slow or because their signature was found not to match, when everybody knows that science is junk science. And so, yeah, I think Democrats ought to be less apologetic about this and say, look, no, those 400 people shouldn't have been registered to vote, but we have to make trade-offs here. And we're not going to disenfranchise 1 million people in chasing Donald Trump's fever dream of non-existent fraud, which, as you point out, John Solomon, of all people.
0: It's such a big story. And I mean, this is where I know that, like, I've been staring at this stuff way too long that I think, like, one of the biggest things that's happened in 2026 is that John Solomon on the White House lawn told Von Hilliard that there was no fraud. Like, I mean, I feel like Maria Bartiromo should get her brain back. All the people who, like, whose brains were broken and bent around Trump's lies, like John Solomon, who's one of them, just blew up the lie that there was any fraud in 2020.
1: Yeah. Yeah. And did it the night of Donald Trump's speech.

0: to your point about the first Trump term, Merrick Garland, I personally don't believe, had any intention of investigating Donald Trump's crimes that took place on television until the January 6th Select Committee made it impossible for him to continue to ignore it. And the second Jack Smith is appointed, he pursues the facts and follows the facts where they take him, like, has no equivocation. So, like, he simply saw the facts as they were, pursued them, and indicted Trump in two big cases. Those facts were available to Merrick Garland if he'd started investigating them on February 1st of 2021. Like, Jack Smith didn't unveil new facts, and he didn't unveil facts that didn't exist in January of 2021. And that is the history of the Biden presidency and the Merrick Garland reign at DOJ, like, full stop.
1: Look, I said this earlier. I think that there was a lot premised in the Biden administration on the idea that Donald Trump was an aberration and that his four-year term represented an unfortunate part of American history, but it could quietly go into, you know, go into history and be forgotten. And that therefore they wanted to reestablish norms and reestablish kind of, you know, practices that they viewed would have been inconsistent with going after Donald Trump.
0: He sent his supporters to hang Mike Pence. I think the norms were, like, beyond dead at that moment.
1: I obviously never agreed with that. And I was pretty outspoken. And, you know, there were any number of news accounts based on anonymous sources in the White House about what they thought about my approach to this.
0: What did they say?
1: People can go look up the Axios article itself. In retrospect, it kind of aged okay for me. It was that essentially, you know, the White House thought I was too aggressive. Yeah. I was too outspoken. I was too litigious against Republican voter suppression, and that they preferred a more low-key strategy that was less confrontational. And this was portrayed as a stylistic difference, and it explained why, according to them, the White House didn't appreciate me or my work, which is their right. I said to people who've asked since then, I think in retrospect, I think I got the better of the argument.
0: This is the 60 cases you won?
1: No, yeah. This was after that. So I represented President Biden in the DNC in winning 60 plus cases
0: in 2020.
1: This was really 2022 and 2023 when I was saying, I believe Republicans are going to try to undermine the elections in 2022.
0: Yeah.
1: And they passed a bunch of voter suppression laws. They tried to not certify elections. And in 2023, I said, I think Donald Trump is going to win the nomination. I think he's going to try to do this again. And that was a point of view that I had. And there were, I think, some people in the White House who thought, you know, that I was being overly alarmist about Donald Trump, and that it was better not to litigate as aggressively around it. And look, I think that in general, people have underreacted to Donald Trump, not overreacted.
0: Yeah, and where we find ourselves is, I hate the expression elections have consequences. It's like the expression it is what it is. And Brian Driscoll, the fired former acting head of the FBI for 31 days, talks about how it is what it is, you know, just this resignation, something that people say who used to fight but no longer fight. I think that's weak. I think that's giving up. I mean, I wonder if you feel confident that enough people are sort of rested, stand corrected about the threat Trump faces and ready to sort of take the country to the other side of this in 2026 and 2028.
1: I'm not sure there are, I hope. One of the things that always causes me some concern is people will say, we are heading towards ...
0: Yeah, no, we're there.
1: And I'm like, we're there. Yeah. Like, you know, like there is even now in many quarters an emotional need to suggest that we are not yet at the point.
0: Yeah, we're there. Yeah.
1: And I'm like, no, we're there. I don't know. Maybe it's my disposition, but I certainly hope that that we are able to rally enough support against not just what Donald Trump will do around the elections, because I think there, I do think we will beat back the attacks on free and fair elections. It'll be a little messy, but I think we'll do it. I'm actually worried more about the second 2 years of his term. And the question at that point is are we able to continue to keep people vigilant and engaged when political prosecutions become really routine? And this question came up about like whether people are just getting kind of inured to it all.
0: Are they?
1: On some things, for sure. I mean, there's a lot less outrage now than there was. I mean, you know, the treatment of immigrants is still pretty deplorable, and like that's not dominating the news. You know, we won a case the other day, literally just a couple of days ago, in which a federal judge found that the Trump administration had intentionally discriminated against new citizens by prohibiting nonprofit organizations from registering them to vote. Now, think about this for a second. If you wanted to be sure that the only people you were registering to vote were, in fact, U.S. citizens, would there be a better place to go than literally the naturalization ceremony when you are registering the people who have just raised their hand and taken the oath and have become U.S. citizens? Like, literally at that moment.
0: Like, by your government.
1: Literally at that moment, you could be certain that the people you are registering are citizens.
0: Right.
1: And the administration banned nonprofits from doing that, including our clients. So we went to court and we won. And I kind of think, maybe I'm wrong, I kind of think there was a time, certainly in the first Trump presidency, maybe at the beginning, that would have been big news.
0: Yeah.
1: And now I think people think, oh yeah, well, of course they're trying to disenfranchise newly sworn in citizens. So I do worry about it.
0: I think people appreciated what a big moment Minneapolis was. I feel like it's the moment when people woke up, when people recognized, like, you kind of have to be a lawyer to understand the impact of big law sitting this out, that they created so much of that legal infrastructure for the, the first line of that Paul Weiss story is about how Brad Karp had a picture of a family that Paul Weiss lawyers had helped reunify. I didn't know that big law firms did that, and you've educated me as well. But I do think that when the people of Minneapolis and Chicago and LA sort of stepped into the breach where big law and where, you know, university protests had decided to not just take a pass, but capitulate, I think people thought, oh, well, the people have it. Well, that has to be sustained. And I worry that, you know, people are still being hurt and denied access to legal representation and healthcare. Children are being separated. Children are being detained. And there is a numbness to it. And I worry about that a lot.
1: And I think, by the way, so we talk about an all society approach. I think Minneapolis is actually a really good example. One of the oddities, I'm sure the soon to be governor of Minnesota, Amy Klobuchar, will correct me. She will say it is not an oddity, but one of the things about Minneapolis and about Minnesota is that it has a very large number of Fortune 500 companies. I mean, for given the state's population, it really punches well above its weight. So you can say, look, why wasn't Paul Weiss in Minneapolis? Why weren't the other big New York law firms? What about the corporation's headquartered in Minneapolis? Like, what about General Mills?
0: Right.
1: Like, what about Target? Mm-hmm. You know, what about 3M? Right. These are all like, you know, or the medical device companies. Like, there are enormous companies headquartered right there. And I mean, were they doing anything? Did Target like offer free supplies? You know,
0: no.
1: Did General Mills make packages of food? Like, were the legal departments in those companies, like, were they doing anything? And so I think that we oftentimes throw our hands up and think Donald Trump is all powerful. The federal government's all powerful. And sure, maybe if these really large law firms did something, that'd be great. And maybe if these really, you know, gigantic media conglomerates did something, that'd be great. But like, there are people who can take action. I don't mean the individuals. I mean, you know, multi-billion-dollar corporations that could be doing so much more right now that are just not.

0: I was studying for my bar mitzvah. One week we had a guy who was not, in fact, a Holocaust survivor. He was actually an American citizen, a U.S. citizen, who had served in the military and had been captured by the Nazis. So this was a Jewish soldier who was a prisoner of war, literally held by the Nazis in a Stalag. And so the Jewish soldiers, him and some others, got this idea that what they were going to do was go to the perimeter of the camp and get a piece of little pieces of barbed wire. And they were going to poke holes in the produce so that it would rot. And I remember him saying that, you know, one of the worst things was potatoes because they're really dense, and that he would poke holes in these potatoes. And so I think about this every day. Like, here is this kid who's like 19 years old. He is being held literally by the Nazis. And he comes up with the idea that what he's going to do every day is to poke holes in food, including potatoes, till his fingers are bleeding, because it's going to starve the Nazi war effort and the Americans are going to win. And so what gives me hope is, like, I don't think that I am going to solve the problems of democracy, but every single day I am poking holes in the potatoes. Like, every single day, whether I win in court, whether I lose in court, I'm just going to poke holes in the potatoes. And I'm going to take hope in that if we do that, it will be enough to save democracy. Now, I'm no more, when I'm in my realistic moments and my dark moments, I don't think that that's going to have any more success than the poking, than the POW. But what else are we going to do, Nicole? Like, what else am I going to do other than try?
1: I think that's it. We're going to keep poking the potatoes.
0: Yeah.
1: Mark Elias, thank you so much.
0: Thank you.

0: And welcome to Politics Nation. Tonight's lead, Life of the Party. We are in the midst of the final stretch of primaries ahead of this year's critically important midterm elections. And the future of the Democratic Party is very much in focus. In Wisconsin, a nail-biter Democratic primary for governor ended this week with moderate Democrat David Crowley winning a comeback over his progressive opponent. Up next week, primary contest in Florida, where the governor's mansion is up for grabs and where the congressional maps have been transformed into Republican redistricting efforts, leaving black representations hanging by a thread. Meanwhile, President Trump has also been on the campaign trail this weekend, rallying in the suburbs of New York City for his pick for the state's governor's race. And while many Democrats are hoping to come out of the primary process unified, Trump's message is the usual mix of divisive rhetoric, self-absorption, and hostility towards anyone he perceives to be politically disloyal. We begin tonight in the Badger State. Joining us now is Congresswoman Gwen Moore, Democrat of Wisconsin. Thank you for joining us tonight, Congresswoman. Let's start with this week's gubernatorial primary in Wisconsin and moderate Democrat David Crowley pulling a narrow upset win over Democratic Socialist Francesca Hong that some have called unbelievable after Crowley overcame several challenges, briefly suspending his race last month. But support from you, Wisconsin Governor Tony Evers, and a majority of the state Democratic primary voters just gave him a big win. Why do you think Wisconsin Democrats went with Crowley, Congresswoman?
1: Oh, thanks for having me, Reverend Al. It's always so good to be with you. You know, Wisconsinites are very brilliant. I just want to take you back just a few months when Wisconsinites rejected Elon Musk's effort to elect his Supreme Court justice by plying our citizens with two $1 million checks and inviting people to stand in front of the polls with his candidate and getting $500. How Wisconsinites rejected that buying of our elections. And this time, you know, the Democratic Party came out in record numbers. Many more Democrats came out than Republicans. And in a very, very close race, they decided that they wanted to be more pragmatic. I just want to stop and correct one little thing you said, Rev. You know, David Crowley may be more moderate as compared to Francesca Hong, but he too is a moderate. They both agree with extending health care and so that everyone has access to good health care. They both believe in good public education. Yeah. They both are going
0: you mean,
1: to
0: you
1: be.
0: Mean he too, you mean he too is a progressive in these areas?
1: He's a progressive. Okay. David Crowley is a progressive, and there's nothing about his background and his rise to power that would suggest that he was anything other than a progressive who believed in helping people rise from the bottom up.
0: Now, staying with that, we're seeing in real time new trends and shifts in our politics with these primaries and their results. We've talked a lot about the dynamic of the Democratic side being moderates and progressives and where the energy is. But there's also the demographics of who's running. And next door to Wisconsin is Minnesota. For the first time, you have all women nominees competing for the state's gubernatorial and open U.S. Senate races. What do you take from that and from the border trends you're seeing this election cycle, Congresswoman?
1: Well, I can tell you, women being in power, it just seems natural to me, Reverend Al. I mean, we're in charge of the family. We're in charge of spending trends in our families, making sure that people get to the doctor. It is about time women take on the leadership of our states. And I'm really proud of the fact that the Democratic primary winner is Peggy Flanagan, who's a member of the white band of Ojibwa tribes in Minnesota. We have that. It's about time we have a Native American in the United States Senate as well, a woman person. And of course, we're having we're also fielding Alaska's Mary Peltola for U.S. Senate. And so I think it's about time. And in terms of east of me in Michigan, I think El Sayed is a person who is very qualified. He is a physician. He knows a whole lot about the healthcare system. And, you know, our healthcare system, our sick care system is such a mess that I think he'll be a valued member of the U.S. Mm-hmm. Senate. Should he, and hopefully will prevail in November.
0: And just so you know, as you talked about the role of women, all of my guests tonight are women on the show tonight. But let's get back to this.
1: You have always from time and beginning, you have always leaned toward the leadership of women. And I don't know how much time you have left, Reverend Al, but I don't want you to get away without my thanking you for coming and eulogizing Corey Ruiz.
0: I'm going to get to that. I want to ask you something before that, but I want to get your words on that and what we did there. But let me get to one thing in the governor's race in Wisconsin with David Crowley. He's now takes on the Republican nominee, Congressman Tom Tiffany, in November. Tiffany is an ally of the president, voted against certifying Joe Biden's wins in Arizona and Pennsylvania and in 2020. Now he's running to govern a key swing state. What's your impression of the congressman as a candidate and the dangers of an election denier possibly running Wisconsin?
1: Well, I'll tell you, I served with Tom Tiffany, and everything you said is true. Not only is he a MAGA supporter, he's an uber MAGA supporter. He belongs to the so-called very right-wing Freedom Caucus. He has signed on to a nationwide abortion ban. He has voted to cut the $1.2 trillion from Medicaid and has the nerve to campaign and say he didn't cut anything out of it. He's a person that when he was in the state Senate in Wisconsin, you know, would not expand Medicaid for people. And of course, between the ACA being shut down and his not expanding Badger Care, we have hundreds of thousands of Wisconsinites that are without health care right now and will be after this election when the one big ugly bill features set in. He's also a person who, as we see rising utility costs, when he was in the state Senate, he gutted the very agency, the Citizens Utility Board, that regulated utility costs. And so he is a MAGA extreme Republican, and I tell you, we have got to get together and not elect him, because this would be like having Stephen Miller in the governor's seat.
0: Wow. Let's switch gears to a topic that will likely be a major campaign issue in the fall. The FBI released its annual crime statistics yesterday, and the data shows that after a spike during the pandemic, nationwide violent crime in 2025 fell to a historic low, with a murder rate not seen since the 1950s. Trump took credit for the drop last night at a campaign rally in Long Island, New York. The White House is calling it the Trump effect and citing his crime crackdowns, even though the decline started on Joe Biden's watch. Along with that contradiction, Recent data analysis by Axios found a 17% drop in homicides in 2025 in several large American cities, many of them led by black and brown Democratic mayors. Many of them Trump has cast as crime-infested hellholes. Congresswoman, why do you think this particular message still works for him despite the data proving otherwise?
1: Well, I can tell you that law and order and crime and fear, even fear of immigrants, has been one of the talking points in engendering fear in constituencies. Is what Trump has relied upon. I mean, I'm shocked that he even admits that crime has dropped, something that Democrats have been saying. And you made the point that it's happening often under black and brown mayors. And that is because these mayors, often progressives, realize that one way to stem crime is to really meet people at the level of their needs, at the level of their desperation. And I think that that's why in a market-based economy, in a capitalist society, it's always important to have some kind of safety net to make sure that juveniles have job opportunities and programming, to make sure that homeless people get services so that they themselves are not victimized, and to make sure that the relationship between community and police is healthy so that we can stop crime.
0: Now, you mentioned the very tragic story of Corey Ruiz. I was in Wisconsin yesterday as president of National Action Network to eulogize Corey Ruiz, recently shot and killed during an encounter with police in the city of Madison, where four police officers involved in his arrest and fatal shooting are on leave as the state investigates, whereas killing sparked with weeks of protest in Madison. What are your thoughts following his funeral?
1: Well, Rev, you know, I just want to double down on thanking you for being there. You're always a source of comfort and relief to the family. And in this case, the entire community was upset. You know, what I think is that law and order has to go both ways. There's got to be accountability on the part of police as well. And you came and delivered that message as well as a message of comfort. And so thank you, Rev.
0: All right. Thank you, Wisconsin Congresswoman Gwen Moore. Now, let's go to Florida, where early voting is wrapping up today ahead of Tuesday's primaries for the first time since 2018. The Sunshine State is choosing a new governor. MS Now reporter Laura Hafley is following the front-running Republican candidate in Winter Garden, Florida. Laura, what are you hearing today from Byron Donalds?
2: Well, Byron Donalds has been campaigning across the state, including here in Winter Garden, Florida. He is promising his voters to keep Florida as red as possible, and he's promising that he'll continue to lean in to Trump MAGA agenda. He also talked about affordability, something voters really want to hear about. He's promising to reduce housing costs. He also leaned into his immigration crackdown rhetoric, as well as more parental control over education. I had a chance to speak with him one-on-one, though, and I asked him about elections themselves. He claimed that Florida has one of the strongest election systems in the country, despite the tumultuous past in this state, including in 2018, when razor-thin margins in the governor's race issued a recount. Take a listen.
3: When it comes to mail-in balloting, you have to request it for every election. You have to sign that mail-in ballot, and you also have to have a photo ID that goes back with it. That's securing our election process. And if you look, compare us to these other blue states, Florida's election process is the best in the country, and we have high levels of participation in our process.
2: So Byron Donalds has essentially pulled away from the rest of the field. He is in lockstep with President Trump, but there's something really interesting happening on the Democratic side. David Jolly also pulling away from the field. His strategy is really to lean into moderate voters, the independents, as well as the Republicans here in Florida who are unhappy with President Trump. And the strategy seems to be working. He's only polling a few percentage points behind Donald. So there is a real conversation now, should everything shake out in the primaries like we expect, that there could be a Democratic governor, Rev, for the first time since 1994. At least it's somewhat of a possibility, Reverend.
0: All right. And by the way, Laura, we are going to have David Jolly on Politics Nation on tomorrow night. More Florida politics after the break, as nearly 1.5 million Floridians have already voted in advance of Tuesday's primary elections. We'll talk about the governor's race, redistricting, and more with the head of the state's Democratic Party in a moment.

0: Welcome back to Politics Nation on MS Now. We want to continue our conversation on the elections in Florida. The state has a new congressional map and an open race for governor. Joining me now is Nikki Freed, chairwoman of the Florida Democratic Party. Thank you for being with us tonight. Roughly 1.5 million Floridians have already cast their votes as of Friday afternoon, according to state election officials. A turnout of a little over 10% so far. What are you hearing from Democrats on the ground?
1: First of all, Rev, thanks again for having me on. You know, we have, for the last 16 months, created what we're calling the Pendulum Project, which we are going across the entire state, all 67 counties, knocking on doors, having phone calls, real-life conversations with the voters on the ground. And what we are hearing from everyday Floridians, whether they're Democrats, Independents, or Republicans, is the cost of living in our state. We have become now one of, if not, the most unaffordable state in the nation, whether that's rent, whether that is housing, property insurance, utilities. And people are looking for solutions. And for 30 years, we've had one party control of our state. And they're ready for change. They're ready for fighters in Tallahassee. And of course, to send at least 8 seats, if not a handful more, of our congressional seats back up to Washington, D.C.
0: Now, Democrats have had high hopes in Florida before, only to have their hopes dashed. But it does seem like there could be an edge of candidate quality this year. Republicans have had a testy primary for governor, while the leading Democratic candidate, David Jolly, is a former Republican with crossover appeal. On the congressional side, there's embattled Republican Congressman Corey Mills under ethics investigation in the House. Just yesterday, Governor Ron DeSantis added his name to the list of GOP lawmakers who would not support him. How would you compare the Democratic field to the Republican one in your state?
1: It's night and day. You know, on the Republican side, they have their entire slate of candidates, whether from congressionals to legislators to their attorney general to the governor candidates. All of them are built around corruption. You know, for 30 years, they've been taking money out of our state coffers, lining their pockets to give money to

0: Alcatraz, almost $1 billion that went to Republican donors. And so we see here on the Republican side, the lack of quality, the lack of ethics on the Republican side, whereas on the Democrats, we have first responders, we have veterans, we have teachers, we have everyday Floridians that are ready to do good for the people. And so our quality of candidates are exceptional people with incredible life experiences. And that's why they're relating to the people. People want genuine. They want to stop the corruption. They want people to get to work. And that's why I think I am very bullish on, you know, not only have we been able to build the infrastructure here in the state of Florida by, you know, this past 16 months, we have flipped 33 seats, everything from legislative seats to city and county commission seats, the mayor of Miami, mayor of Boca. And of course, now Donald Trump is represented by a Democrat. So again, quality of candidates matters. We are working hard. We are completely united right now in the mission at hand and what is going to take in order to take back our state in November.
1: Well, one of the concerns for Democrats right now is how to hold on to black representation in the state in the wake of the GOP's redistricting. Only one majority black district remains, the 24th district in Miami-Dade. In the 20th district, where African-Americans had a plurality of voters are choosing from a crowded Democratic primary field that includes black and white candidates. How has this situation affected party unity?
0: You know, Rev, you have to remember where we even started this conversation, which was really back in 2022, when DeSantis dropped a map after he vetoed the legislative map that year, and on Martin Luther King Day, dropped the map, taking away Al Lawson's seat up in the panhandle. And so we have been dealing with these issues for, you know, 6 years, if it feel like, at this point. And so what we have been able to do here is really lean in on conversations, trying to build this coalition and make sure that the black community, the state of Florida, sees us, hears us, that we're standing united. Of course, you know, having a new congressional maps in our state, dividing up representation from the black community, from the Hispanic community, from the Jewish community. And they did it intentionally. They knew exactly what they were doing when they were trying to draw the lines to break up our coalition. But at the end of the day, Floridians know this, that we have an unpopular president who has more corruption and self-dealing than we've ever seen in the United States. He is underwater in the state of Florida, and people voted for him because they thought that he was going to make their lives better. And that is not what is happening. We've got the war raging in Iran. Costs are going up every single day on everyday costs of living. And that's what we're focusing our time and our attention on, to build a coalition that is not only going to get us out of the super minority and the chambers this year, yeah, take back all of our congressional seats and make sure that we're competitive all throughout our state.
1: All right. Thank you, Nikki Fried, chair of the Florida Democratic Party. And by the way, be sure to tune in tomorrow to Politics Nation. We'll be talking to Democratic candidate for Governor David Jolly. That's Sunday at 5 p.m. Eastern. Coming up, New York Congresswoman Alexandria Ocasio-Cortez has shaken up the political world and perhaps the 2028 presidential race with a surprising personal announcement. And a reminder, on Saturday, September 26th, don't miss the chance to attend Together in Texas, We the People 2026, the MS Now annual live community event. We're bringing conversations with top newsmakers and insights from your favorite MS Now hosts to the place at the center of it all, Texas. 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I'll see you there. We'll be right back.

0: Welcome back to Politics Nation on MS Now. Congresswoman Alexandria Ocasio-Cortez set off a political and cultural firestorm this week after revealing that she is freezing her eggs and inviting the public along on her journey. The 36-year-old New York Democrat has been documenting the process online, sharing everything from the hormone injections to her out-of-pocket expenses. Take a listen.
1: Usually I keep my private life quite private, but I have made the decision to start freezing my eggs. And I want to share that with anyone, because I was weighing it for a very long time. And I think that, you know, I was saving for it for a very long time, and there just isn't a ton out there, I feel. And sometimes it can feel very daunting.
2: Don't be weird about this, even though I know all of you will be.
0: Her candor has drawn praise, criticism, and millions of views online. It has also intensified speculation about her political future, with AOC surging in the 2028 presidential betting markets and potentially reshaping a race that hasn't even started yet. Joining me now is to discuss his former Florida Congresswoman, Congresswoman Val Demings, and Amy Allison, founding president of women's advocacy group She the People. Val, you navigated a public life of service, a life of public service, I'll put it that way, first as a police chief and then as a member of Congress, while also raising a family. How did you make and what did you make of AOC's decision to share something this personal? And what does it say about the choices and pressures women in public life still face?
3: Well, Reverend Sharpton, it's always great to be with you, and you're absolutely correct. My husband and I both have lived public lives for a very long time. You may know that he was recently diagnosed with prostate cancer and had a press conference to share that because he's a public servant. You know, when I see Alexandria sharing her story, more and more women are trying to explore their options as they try to gain greater control over their personal lives and their professional careers. And I really do believe that her taking the time to share her very personal story, millions of people have viewed it. A lot of people trust her and believe in her. I think it just helps women make tough decisions that they sometimes find themselves making. And when I think about the attacks on women's choices over the last few years, particularly by this administration and his enablers, including the United States Supreme Court, I am glad that she is helping women understand the options that they have and the right to exercise those options.
0: Allison, there have been plenty of hot takes on the AOC announcement, both positive and negative. Congresswoman Nancy Pelosi applauded AOC for her candor, but she has also faced attacks from right-wing commentators, from people like close Trump ally Laura Loomer, questioning her age, her past relationship, and why she hasn't already had children. What does that discourse reveal about the double standard women still confront when they pursue ambitious careers, especially in politics?
4: Let's take Laura Loomer off the table for a minute and think about what politics means for many of us. I mean, think about it. The Congresswoman is openly and authentically discussing something that a lot of women face. I mean, I'm Gen X, but look at millennials. The fact that careers are longer and lives are longer and technology is making it possible to have babies later in life. And like the Congresswoman said, AOC sharing this is really about her personal journey. But let's face it, when women of color are in the public eye, as she is, it really always is politicized. It's always personal. You can look back on her history in Congress and to the times where She's been attacked for what she wears, how she wears her hair, what her body looks like. And so that's nothing new. Mm-hmm. What is new is what a lot of women, actually women are more than half of the population. And when you look at Democrats who will decide the, you know, the results of the primary in just under 2 years, look, we're looking for authenticity and a conversation about the journey and the fact that she has the courage to share that. It's not a secret. It's out in the open. It shows not only leadership, but it's making a lot of people take a second look at the way that she would lead in this next phase of her career.
0: Now, staying with you, Allison, since making this announcement, AOC has surged to the top tier of the 2028 presidential prediction markets. In the past, we've seen two very different models for a woman seeking the presidency, with Hillary Clinton in 2016 and Kamala Harris in 2024. If AOC does decide to run, what would her model look like? Could we be seeing a vibe shift for female candidates?
4: I think so. She represents a whole new generation, a way of understanding herself as a leader and representing the people that would elect her. Understanding, for example, that a lot of the issues that had been shunted or dismissed as women's issues or, you know, not central issues that would decide a congressional or presidential campaign, those things like family leave and child care, elder care, fair pay, raising the minimum wage, all those things were often dismissed by older politicians and old way of doing things. And now it's not just a women's issue. Yeah. Especially because things are not affordable in the U.S., it's becoming an issue for a lot of people. So, you know, the fact that AOC is putting this out as a healthcare issue, I think, is very powerful as well.
0: Val, this isn't the only area where AOC appears to be repositioning herself for possible national future. She recently addressed some of the left's 2020 era rhetoric. Take a listen.
5: I have a local city councilman that has this saying, woke one was crazy.
6: I mean, did the movement go too far with?
0: Well, a number of progressives are trying to distance themselves from or recontextualize their past positions that may have become politically unpopular. Is AOC approaching approach of acknowledgement with this humor? Is it effective, or does she need to offer voters a more direct explanation of what she now believes?
3: Reverend Sharpton, I think that Alexandria has to be her authentic self. And, you know, since the day she entered the primary in New York in 2018, she has been very popular. And that popularity caused her to win against a leader in the Democratic Party, an incumbent. And we've just seen her popularity soar. I mean, she has 10 million followers on Instagram alone. I think she has to continue to be her authentic self. And we've seen a lot of politicians on both sides of the aisle evolve on different issues. I saw where she said that, you know, a lot of people call her ambitious, but she says her ambition is about changing the country. And I think she authentically wants to make a difference. She wants people's lives to be different. Sometimes she and I might disagree on how we do that, but do we think that people, every person in this country deserves a fair shot? Yes, we do. So it's very interesting to watch. You know, 2028 is a long ways away. It's right around the corner, but it's still a long time. I think we'll all be watching to see what she and others do as we approach the presidential primary in 2028.
0: And in my long career now, she's among the more authentic people. Whether we agree on a tactic, we certainly agree on goals. Thank you, Val Demings and Amy Allison. Coming up, are we at a moment, let me put it this way, as we are at a moment, let me be affirmative, when Black Americans' hard-fought political power in the South under massive assault is happening. One group is focusing on uplifting and empowering young Black girls and women. That story in a moment. And before we go, we're following breaking news out of the Pacific. The National Hurricane Center has upgraded Tropical Storm Lala to Category 1 hurricane. Lala is taking aim at Hawaii's Big Island later today for a possible landfall, which would be the first, island's first direct hit from a hurricane in 155 years. Over 200 flights have been canceled, and residents are being advised to prepare for heavy rains and flooding. About 180 Hawaii National Guard members have been activated and positioned across the state to support emergency operations. We'll be right back.

0: mentor, encouraging young women of color to engage with the political process and the political systems that govern their lives and impact their futures. Joining me now is Shawn Say Lundy, Executive Director of Southern Black Girls, and Candy King, Secretary of the Commonwealth of Virginia. Ms. Lundy, tell us briefly about what's behind your event in Richmond next week and what's motivating your group on behalf of Black girls in Virginia and across the South.
1: Thank you for having me, Reverend Sharpton. What's motivating us is that right now we are in need of joy. We are in need of letting girls tell us their issues that they are seeing in their communities. And through our Joy and Justice Tour at Southern Black Girls and Women's Consortium, we know that it's important to go across the South because we are underinvested in, and we believe that we are worthy of investment. Girls are facing all kinds of issues in mental health, and that's one of the things they tell us about. So as we embark upon our Joy and Justice Tour at the Virginia Capitol in Richmond, that's what we're bringing. We're bringing a spirit of joy, and we're welcoming everyone out to an event where it's a safe space for us. In a world where girls are often adultified, this is an opportunity for them to be in a safe space and organizations to be stand in community together. We're organizations that gives, and we want to make sure that we're continuing to give to girls in our community.
0: Now, Secretary King, next weekend's event in Richmond, bringing Black girls and young women to the state capitol building, is designed to encourage their engagement and familiarity with political power. As a Black woman public official in a state that I understand has a record number of them, how important is that lesson for these girls specifically?
2: Good afternoon. Thank you, Reverend Sharpton, for having us. This is a monumental moment for the Commonwealth of Virginia. It has only been a little over 40 years since Senator Yvonne B. Miller became the first Black woman to serve in the General Assembly. And now there is a record number of Black women serving. We are bringing young Black girls from across the Commonwealth to the Capitol with one simple message. You belong here. We want them to have fun. They will be learning. They will learn about Barbara Rose Johns, who desegregated schools here in the Commonwealth of Virginia. They will hear from women leaders. But we want them to be encouraged to know that they are not forgotten and they belong in every level of government.
0: Ms. Lundy, we talk a lot to nonprofits and cultural curators whose work on race and gender has put them at odds with the Trump administration's war on diversity, specifically Blackness. And you're working to empower Black girls and specifically Black girls. How do you keep up morale and how do you counter these messages of erasure and hostility when they're coming from the government presiding over these girls' lives?
1: You know, unfortunately, in this country, we have not had the luxury at any point in history that I can think of where we have been able to relax and not to think about how things have been impacting us. And as we look through history, we always had joy. We always danced. We always came together. We always kept our culture. And I have one simple message, and I always say, this joy that I have, the world didn't give it, and the world can't take it away. So no matter who is in power or what people are doing, our joy is our fuel. It's our medicine. It's how we keep going. And so that's what I tell every girl, that no matter what people are doing around you, your joy is yours, and you can still keep striving, and you can still make a difference in your community. And what we see girls doing is impactful despite what people are doing to them and are saying about them. This joy is theirs.
0: I hear a little church in Chauncey, but that last question to you, Secretary King, you're working in the heart of the old Confederacy, Richmond, Virginia, and all across the South, Black representation is expected to take a historic hit following Supreme Court's voting rights decision this year. As you teach these young girls to embrace their political power, what's your message to them? How do they keep hope alive, as my late mentor Jesse Jackson used to say?
2: Reverend Sharpton, you hit the nail on the head. We keep hope alive by never forgetting where we came from. We are in the capital of the Confederacy, where during Reconstruction, more than 100 Black men served in the General Assembly, and they were so powerful that they rewrote the Constitution to write them out for a generation. Now, here we are, 400 years after the founding, 250 years after America's founding, and Black leadership is all over the capital of the Confederacy, from our Speaker of the House to our leadership in the Senate, as well as one of the most diverse cabinets in the history that Governor Spanberger has assembled. Our message to the girls is simple. We've been down, but we've never been out. And this moment will not define us. We will stay civically engaged, and we will show people that this is ours, and we are going to protect our communities and our rights. So Virginia is showing the nation what Black leadership at the state level looks like. And we want these girls to know that we're in these seats for now, but they have next.
0: All right. Thank you to Sean Say Lundy and Secretary Candy King for being with us. Up next, another eulogy, another call for justice, as the fight must continue. I'll explain in a moment.

black man shot and killed by police last month. The viral videos of his death have raised questions about lethal force used against Ruiz after tasers were deployed. The Wisconsin Department of Justice investigating, but so far no charges have been filed. And Corey's loved ones are still waiting for answers. And on Thursday in Atlanta, I had the distinct honor to accompany the parents of Noah Wells to the annual convention of the National Association of Black Journalists. Christine and Elmer Wansley, the parents, along with attorney Ben Crump, called on the justices, on the journalists in attendance to keep asking questions about the mysterious death of their son, who went missing on July 4th in Mississippi. His body was found 2 days later. The results of an official autopsy are sealed until it can be presented to the grand jury investigating Nolan's death. For nearly 15 years, Politics Nation has been steadfast in its commitment to shining a light on cases where our system appears to be falling short in its commitment to equal protection under the law, regardless of one's race, religion, or identity. We will never stop asking questions, and we will never stop seeking justice. That does it for me. Thanks for watching. I'll see you back here tomorrow at 5 p.m. Eastern. More MS Now at the top of the hour.

0: begin with what has become a rolling backlash to the failed Trump power grabs. On many different fronts, he is losing, and losing even worse if you kind of grade it per capita, meaning he has the White House, he has a sympathetic Supreme Court, he has both houses of Congress, and yet on some very key items, he's not getting where he wants to go. His new attorney general, for example, came in at the cost of sacrificing and compromising on their anti-police plot to fund convicts. Todd Blanche did, after that compromise, get into office. Most of the president's cabinet members are usually ultimately confirmed when you control the Senate. He did lose some Senate votes, and we can tell you that he's giving his first address, his remarks, as now permanent or non-acting attorney general. And what's notable, again, is how, having made a lot of noise and lost some early battles, he was trying to sound measured today. There are reports calling it a bitch to the failed Trump power grabs. On many different fronts, he is losing, and losing even worse if you kind of grade it per capita, meaning he has the White House, he has a sympathetic Supreme Court, he has both houses of Congress, and yet on some very key items, he's not getting where he wants to go. His new attorney general, for example, came in at the cost of sacrificing and compromising on their anti-police plot to fund convicts. Todd Blanche did, after that compromise, get into office. Most of the president's cabinet members are usually ultimately confirmed when you control the Senate. He did lose some Senate votes, and we can tell you that he's giving his first address, his remarks, as now permanent or non-acting attorney general. And what's notable, again, is how, having made a lot of noise and lost some early battles, he was trying to sound measured today. There are reports calling it a basic turnabout when you think of how much lawless, heated rhetoric and sometimes outright pro-MAGA convict language we've heard from the president and him. He tried to shore up his career staff. This is after the firings and the disparagement of that same DOJ workforce by his boss, President Trump. That's how the Post put it today. Blanche's remarks also sparked backlash for how words are cheap when you are in power. For people who don't wield vast power, right, when we talk politics, that might be as far as it goes. You don't say when you're having an argument with a friend about politics, well, that's not what you did when you were president or when you were DOJ. Words are kind of as far as it goes for some. But of course, here, this individual was acting AG. He already tried to give your money out to convicts. He failed at that. But in many other ways, we know where he stands on transparency, on Epstein, on the soft on crime agenda of this government when it comes to at least all of the type of crime that they find too similar to their own activities to punish. And I have more on that tonight. But take a look at some of what Blanche said.
1: We will always back the blue and back our federal law enforcement partners without apology. And what that means at the federal level is that anytime somebody assaults a federal law enforcement officer, we will prosecute them to the best of our ability.
0: Fact check, false. It tells you just how extreme and lawless Donald Trump's positions, his actual work and stances are, that his newly appointed, newly confirmed attorney general still has to pretend otherwise, pretend the opposite. As we've reported, and this is just the policy record, this is the most anti-police DOJ and administration in modern history. And no other president has given out as many pardons to individuals convicted for trespassing areas that the police were protecting on January 6th, for battering and attacking police, and, of course, most seriously, for trying to commit sedition against the United States, which required, in the case of the Proud Boys and others, attacking and violently going after police. No other administration has gone this far. Those are just the facts. And so compare what he's claiming now, that he wants to say they back the blue or will go after people who hurt officers, which they don't, which they didn't, which they pardoned, which they wanted to fund, compared to what he said about the MAGA crime fund, whose payouts would have gone to convicts and potentially, according to Trump, what he wanted, didn't get, including those convicts who attacked police on January 6th.
1: The president feels very strongly, as do I, that there were people who were victims of a Department of Justice that was absolutely weaponized. And he feels very strongly that he would want to make them whole, as do I. But it will not be through the anti-weaponization fund, which, again, was never set up and nothing has happened with it.
0: Multiple capital injuries. Attorney General Blanche is not telling the truth. He is not being accurate about the DOJ that he runs. And there's a lot of Orwellian word games, which maybe people have gotten used to, which in a sense can be good. If you've heard enough of this type of crap, you know how to kind of sift through it. It was the MAGA convicts who, of course, victimized police. They were not victims of a system that we all live by, and they got all the rights afforded to them, including a jury of their peers. But those convicted were convicted in our system. Legally, many have been pardoned, but they're not victims of the system. And the so-called weaponization, this term weapon, of course, also Orwellian. It was the MAGA convicts that Donald Trump summoned to be in D.C. January 6th, many of whom had weapons and used material as weapons against police. To say they're the victims of weaponization is, again, another Orwellian twist. And Trump pardoned them. We also know that Blanche had to compromise, as I mentioned, which is important because while some of this is bad news for democracy and the rule of law, there are aspects of this that were beaten back legally. He compromised under pressure. They ended the fund, as you heard him say there. And now, suspiciously, he and Trump still talk about trying to route around that in some way. But pressure works. And second, Trump is still going to try to fund his private militia. He said that out loud. Donald Trump, of course, has been caught in many lies, but also, especially in the second term, he blurts things out, even to his own detriment, because many of the things he kept saying about how clearly he wanted this fund to go forward is part of why Blanche got cornered by those Republican senators. Trump had sort of given the game away, and some senators decided to get it stopped in writing. Trump has used more power on behalf of convicts against police than any other president. If you've heard me say that more than once, it's because, A, it is important enough to repeat, and B, they keep lying about it. So sometimes our job in the news and the facts community is to put the facts back up before you, before anyone who cares about facts and reporting and evidence, which is separate from ideological debates at the DOJ, which happen, of course, across many administrations. So Blanche's speech today came from a position of weakness, of some level of acknowledgement that to say the full truth would be too much for the people who work at DOJ, to admit that they actually are an anti-police institution on these key issues would be too much. So he went the other way. I want to bring in a DOJ veteran who's also served in the Trump White House in the first term, Ty Cobb, who has been a big advocate for the rule of law and spoken out clearly against many of these issues. Ty, I'm always interested in how you put it, which might be different than some of the evidence that we drew on. But your thought about Blanche, not just sidestepping this, but trying to rewrite the history of where he and the president stand on the so-called blue lives.
2: Sure. I think there are several points to be made on that, Ari, and yours were cogent and precise, as always. But this is not a turnabout. This is for media consumption. I've spoken to three senior DOJ people who were in that room, all of whom in some way or another, clearly revealed that morale at the department has never been lower. The pride that people used to take before going into court and saying, I'm here on behalf of the United States, has ebbed considerably. Rule of regularity, the presumption of regularity attendant to DOJ representations before federal judges has been eroded. It's virtually disappeared, meaning that the courts no longer take at face value what prosecutors say. They insist that it be proven. That alone shows you the retreat in the rule of law that has happened in the last 18, 19 months. But Blanche, in terms of backing the blue, your points are clear. that, you know, they've pardoned people who assaulted police officers, almost killed police officers, and not just those people, but major drug dealers, you know, authoritarian figures from around the globe in prison for bringing in tons and tons of cocaine into the United States and other drugs, you know, have gotten pardons under circumstances that are still under investigation, but clearly suggest that, you know, money was exchanged. You know, the denigration of the rule of law under, you know, Bondi and then Blanche has been tragic. Now, when Blanche says they backed the blue, the only two instances that I can see where that has happened in this administration is the murderers of Rene Goode and Alex Preti, for whom no justice has been forthcoming and actually no investigation is underway. So I don't think we have anything to hang our hat on to suggest that the justice is coming back. In fact, justice seems to be in full retreat. People who handled national security matters, civil rights matters, major crimes have been redirected into immigration cases, which proliferate and dominate federal court now in a way that they never have historically. They're not making us safer. And many, many of the talented, longtime civil servants who, you know, had great reputations with the judiciary, were trusted by judges, they've been fired. And when Blanche says, you know, he's looking for, you know, people to disagree with him, well, we know what's happened to people who disagreed with him. You know, the prosecutors in Virginia who said that the Comey case and the James cases were, you know, were not worthy, they got fired. You know, people who object, you know, to what Blanche does, criticize what Blanche does, criticize what Bondi did, they're gone. So there was no truth to that. Just like Blanche practiced deceit in the Great Hall, expanding on the stain that Pam Bondi created when she assembled the Justice Department in the Great Hall to declare her fealty to Trump over the Constitution. You know, the stain that Blanche perpetuated today with this deceitful presentation was continued in a courtroom in D.C. today in front of Judge Sullivan, where in connection with the Epstein, the failed disclosures in the Epstein case, the outing of victims and the protecting of pedophiles, you know, Blanche basically, you know, took a, well, gee, that's beyond my control. Well, if it's beyond his control, you know, whose control is it in? The Justice Department is under orders to disclose this information, and he basically used deceit all day long in that courtroom to beg for delay. They can't afford to have those disclosures come out before the midterms. And so he's doing everything he can to prevent it. He's not moving forward in any way. He suggested the statute doesn't have a deadline, so there's really nothing that can be done to force him to come forward. These are things that should be very, very troubling to Americans, and certainly to Americans who are concerned about the propriety of the way their government enforces the rule of law, where no person is supposed to be above the law.

0: Turning to a huge story about the Trump Organization, a major bank determined that it was violating money laundering rules. Capital One had to close basically 300 bank accounts linked to Trump Org. This was back in 21. And that was because of the idea that there were money laundering rules violated. This is a serious process. The bank's financial crimes team, with decades of law enforcement experience, made that call, as Reuters and NPR have reported. Now, the Trump Org has brought this all to light because they're suing, claiming a political discrimination that this related to Jan 6. The bank basically saying no, and we have the receipts to show at least the rule violations that concern. Whether or not actual money laundering occurred has not really been litigated. Meanwhile, the Trump administration is gutting a law that is supposed to deal with shady shell companies that are used for money laundering, which is suspicious. There are more and more comparisons to Putin. In fact, we just heard from Russian-born novelist and Trump and Putin critic Gary Steingard on these parallels.
1: You wouldn't even do corruption this openly in a country like Russia. You would not really do that brazen, obvious level of corruption. This is like old school, I don't know, 17th century, the king is always right and takes whatever he wants levels of corruption. I mean, nobody crimes like this.
0: Nobody crimes like this. And that's the Putin comparison. We're joined by NYU history professor Ruth Ben-Ghiat, author of Strongmen, Mussolini to the Present. What do you see here?
2: Yeah, I see corruption is at the heart of how autocrats operate, and transparency is the enemy of corruption. And so what is going on here, trying to, gut this corporate Transparency Act, which was a bipartisan measure. It was one of many things the Biden administration did to make financial malfeasance more difficult. And Marco Rubio called it my Corporate Transparency Act. He was very proud of it. And it required people to, when they opened a shell company, to put down a name. So you couldn't be anonymous. And that matters because shell companies, and the U.S. is the largest, it's the country that's at the top of money laundering in the world. This has been so for some years. It's not just money laundering, though. It's funding terrorism, arms trafficking, drug trafficking, all kinds of malfeasance. And so, of course, the Trump administration, it's not only acting to cover up activities of U.S., people engaging in malfeasance, but also its many friends abroad who Chinese kleptocrats, Russian kleptocrats. And so this is considered very serious. And Senator Malinowski, who was another sponsor of the bill, says it's one of the most lawless and corrupt things this administration has ever done.
0: And it comes amidst this other reporting that 300 some accounts were closed over what in bank terminology they call these AML concerns. They're major departments, usually called compliance departments, that deal with this. And most operating businesses don't have this type of problem. Now, I want to be clear, as I said, there hasn't been a court process to review whether actual money laundering occurred. But you can get your account closed for less than that because you're not going to jail. They're just saying there's too much smoke here. How do you view that story? And then what Steingard argued is kind of the blatant approach to all this.
2: So back during the first Trump administration, Congressman Adam Schiff talked about credible allegations of money laundering by Trump businesses, and realist money laundering through real estate, helping Russians in particular, has long been reputed and an object of interest, let's say. So this goes right into that. But I want to say that, for autocrats, the whole purpose of holding office is totally different than other kinds of leaders. It's not about public welfare. It's about rearranging government to be able to profit privately off of public office. And it's not just you. It's also your family, your kids, and cronies, and the families of cronies. And so see this in the United States. Yeah. Where, and this has been going on at record speed. And so many people have said it's unprecedented in American history. But it's quite shockingly fast as a development, even if you compare it to the first 20 months of foreign autocracies. So we have Trump making $2.2 billion, his sons investing in drones and crypto. And of course, crypto is unregulated. We also have it spreading to the family of Commerce Secretary Howard Lutnick. And so over time, this is how we get to what is called a mafia state, where you have these clans and their economic and financial malfeasance, you know, kind of fiefdoms. And so what every political system, democracies included, can have

0: disturbing manner.
1: Yeah. Well, all we can do in the free press is have the scrutiny, the records, that if and when there's a time where the government is more accountable, you have the record to draw on. And so I think there is a kind of a sturdy optimism in that, even amidst what can be kind of ridiculous, brazen levels of corruption. Professor, thank you for joining us.

0: Of all of Trump's broken promises, one that has angered people the most this summer is the failure to stem high prices. You can see right here how many essentials people are struggling to pay for, even as the rate of inflation is technically slowing. This war has spiked gas prices higher than ever at this point in the year. And another indicator of the pain is the hard data on how people just can't afford things anymore. Literally, meaning separate from polling, we see when you measure credit card debt, it's near record highs at over a trillion. And Trump, meanwhile, is spending $1 billion on his construction projects, taxpayers covering that despite his prior claims. It's a controversial set of economic priorities that doesn't sit well with the public.
1: The economy is robbing me blind every step of the way.
2: The cost of living is absolutely insane.
3: Feeding your kids should not

0: feel this expensive.
1: Gas went up a whole dollar.
2: Gas prices fitting to go up. So y'all need to work on your astral projections. So you could just tell your boss, yo, I'm here at work, but in spirit.
3: America is struggling because of two words, Donald Trump.
4: That's what some people think. If you broaden out beyond what people are posting online, the data shows most disapprove of Trump's job performance. A new jobs report, meanwhile, shows the economy losing over 20,000 jobs. Over half of Americans feel that they're in an economy that is just getting worse. That percentage shows you that would include people who have voted for Trump before. So here we are, back to the fundamentals. It's the economy, stupid. That's the James Carville maxim that politicians forget at their peril. It haunted Biden and Harris in the inflation election of 2024, and it is haunting Republicans now. And if this sounds a little repetitive, well, as the rapper Lecrae put it, the reason why I sound the same is because the truth don't change. We're going to get into important truths with MS Now business analyst Ron Insana, publisher of The Message of the Markets on Substack, and Alex Wagner, of course, political analyst with us, host of Runaway Country on Crooked Media. Everybody's busy. Alex, I said it's the economy, stupid. And the reason why we sound the same is the truth don't change, because we're back to not only an economy election, possibly, but a price election.
5: Yeah, and specifically, we have like a two-tier economy, one for the rich and one for low-income service workers. Increasingly, there are, I think, 2 million American workers that have left the labor force since last November because people are essentially giving up on it. Wage growth is not keeping pace with inflation. There's a housing market crisis. Healthcare costs are skyrocketing upwards. And you have an administration that's not only does not have its eyes on the ball, but is doing everything it can to exacerbate an already bleak scenario for the average American voter. I mean, Donald Trump is imposing 50% tariffs on Canada that go into effect next week, which is going to disproportionately affect Canada's number one trading partner, the state of Michigan, which, as you recall, is a crucial swing state. I mean, you'd think that this administration would at least be on the lookout for the voters they need to keep on their side of the ledger come November. But no, I mean, Donald Trump was telling the truth when he said he doesn't think about Americans' financial situations at all.
4: Ron?
6: Yeah, no, listen, exactly what Alex said. And, you know, on top of that, you have the war in Iran that is keeping oil prices, gasoline prices higher than they would otherwise be, still hovering around $4 a gallon. We're still in the middle of the summer driving season. And you have grocery prices that have yet to come down. And so really across the board, and I've been describing it this way for quite some time, we have a mini stagflationary environment. You've got inflation, generally speaking, even though today's numbers are relatively benign with respect to the rate of inflation slowing a little bit, prices are still well above where they were a year ago, about 3.5% on average. And then you've also got, as you mentioned earlier, the job market starting to weaken. We saw a negative print last month. It's possible we could see that again and see it. We could see further downward revisions in prior months.
4: Well, Ron says we saw a negative print last month, and I thought, what's that mean?
6: I'm sorry. We lost jobs in the month of July, 23,000 of them. And so we could see that happen again. And if indeed the labor market deteriorates further while inflation it continues to stay above the Fed's 2% target, you've got this kind of stagflationary environment. It's not the 70s where unemployment's 11%, yeah, Inflation's 13%, rates are 20%. But it's still uncomfortable for everybody, particularly, as Alex pointed out, those at the lower end of the income distribution who are struggling to pay their bills and making choices.
4: And people feel it. And Alex, I only partly joke because Ron is like the Kornacki of the Labor Department statistics. We're happy to have somebody around.
6: Without error.
5: Yeah, somebody who knows what they're talking about, not just
4: who knows about negative, it was negative print?
6: That's what I call
4: it. Yeah, knows about negative print. It's like, sure. And yet, you don't need to know the terms to be a voter who's facing this. And I'm curious, Alex, as a student of politics, we all kind of look at some of the same signals about whether this sort of prototypical distraction promotion and sometimes outright divisive hate playbook of the GOP can really distract people away from what we just saw is happening this summer, what they're living through.
5: Yeah, there's a very specific reason Republican candidates and Republican electeds don't want to talk about the Trump economy. It's bad. So they've defaulted to race baiting, xenophobia and Islamophobia in some specific cases. But, you know, I mean, people vote on their lived experience for better or for worse, I would say. I mean, I think it would be good for us as a society if we cared more about people who weren't like us. But nonetheless, the reality.

0: reality of American politics is, as James Carville said, it is the economy, stupid, because that's people's lived experience. And, you know, as much as we talk about corruption and Trump and the White House ballroom costing $900 million footed by the American taxpayer, the reason that level of self-serving, malignant narcissism and corruption resonates is precisely because everyday Americans can't afford hamburger meat. And the mad king in the White House is obsessed with gilding horse statues outside of the Lincoln Memorial in an extra coat of 14 karat gold. I mean, it's just completely detached from reality. And in that is an inherent cruelty that I think the essential question of fairness really resonates emotionally in a way that it hasn't even in previous election cycles.
1: And you said we should care about people who are not like us. Were you going for a subtle Kendrick reference there or not? I wasn't sure.
0: They are not like us. But I also, you know, I think you, I would argue to you, Ari, that the numbers, I mean, Trump's approval rating, which is in the basement, should be even lower given what he's doing on immigration, which is so appalling and so un-American. But really, the thing that is sinking him are the economic numbers. Now, that's understandable, but at the same time, all of it collectively should be having an even, I think, more dire impact on his approval ratings.
1: Well, so let me take that to Ron, because there's places where Trump isn't doing anything. He's not using the power of the presidency to directly go after high prices and inflation or gas prices. That's sort of clear.
2: Right.
1: He is doing a lot on immigration in a way that he promised would have an immediate effect of helping the American labor market. And so even apart from what Alex called the cruelty, what we've seen might be illegal stops, that's not working either the way they said it would.
2: No. In fact, with his tariffs, he promised the creation of manufacturing jobs. We've lost 100,000 manufacturing jobs since Liberation Day last year. With respect to the outflow of immigrants, some 3 million have left the country either involuntarily or voluntarily. So it's the first time since 1935 we've had a net outflow of population in the United States, which is shrinking the size of the labor force, reducing what we call the labor force participation rate, the number of people who are in the workforce and actually working. And so you cannot have economic growth if your labor force is shrinking. It just doesn't happen that way. There are two big props for the economy right now that are keeping us effectively out of recession. Number one is the enormous amount of spending on artificial intelligence infrastructure. And the other is at the upper end of the income distribution, the upper end of the band, people are spending very freely because the stock market's near all-time highs.
1: Mom Donnie going on offense.
3: You can fight for the people that the right has left behind, and you can do it by asking yourself, what are the challenges they face? And then asking your team, how can we deliver on those things?

0: Democrats are especially interested in who their voters are more excited about. There's been this sort of intramural debate. I mentioned it briefly with Jake Omanduri. And you think about someone like the mayor of New York City, a big position by all accounts, and the current mayor, Mamdani, came out of nowhere. I mean, had no name ID 3 years ago and now is one of the biggest Democrats in the country. Even Trump speaks nicely about him as a kind of a reference to how popular he seems to be. Now, he's been on the job about 6 months, and he has been doing something that reminds you how he is different than many elected Democrats. Because in Washington, after they win, I could just tell you from a straight-up media perspective, they become harder to book sometimes, and they certainly stick to what is their comfort lane. But Mamdani, like AOC, uses the internet, talks to untraditional media, digital podcasts. And we want to remind you, if you've been watching maybe traditional television, we're happy about that. But politics is evolving and changing. You can watch us, and on this program, we'll keep you abreast of everything else going on, including a summer media blitz where he's been talking to all kinds of traditional and untraditional interviews.
1: This, to me, is part of what it means to actually go out into the city that you serve and make sure that you're reaching out to the New Yorkers who you serve.
2: It was never about one office. It was about one movement for working people.
3: We talk about the cost of living crisis. Every New Yorker experiences it,
4: right?
3: But it is not evenly experienced.
4: Right.
3: And black New Yorkers have borne the brunt of this crisis.
5: We have to have an understanding of the impacts of class, and we have to have an understanding of the impacts of race.
2: You can fight for the people that the right has left behind.
6: This has been a really, really legendary year for New York.
7: There's only one place to be, and it's New York City.
0: Mamdani not exactly resting on his laurels or assuming everybody already knows who he is and his ideas. He's getting himself out there, and you saw the range from New York Times and MS Now to digital-only platforms. And he's also advocating for progressives.
8: How has it been thus far?
7: It's been 6 months of putting our city on a path to universal child care, saving parents more than $20,000 a year for each two-year-old that enrolls into this program.
2: We have returned tens of millions of dollars to tenants who were taken advantage of by their landlords.
7: And paving 175,000 potholes across the city at the same time.
2: We've done all of this while delivering the lowest recorded number of murders and shootings in New York City history. The more you're in politics, the more you're told this is just simply how it is. And to me, I just never think that's a good enough answer.
0: Channeling his version of change. It was a winning argument in New York. Mamdani is one of the faces of the progressive movement now. And the follow-along effect is in the midterms. He's endorsed candidates who are doing well while also punching back against his many critics.
9: Are there criticisms that bother you? Are there ones you laughed on? You know, the city tweeted out during the heat wave, put your thermostats to 78. And immediately, Ted Cruz from Texas is like, the warmth of collectivism.
10: I took offense when they came for socialist icon Rudy Giuliani's energy policy. I said, you say what you want about me. It is easy when there is this much noise to tell yourself that all of it is exactly that. Tune it all out. But that's also what it will leave you in, an echo chamber. You cannot have it that you are only surrounded by people who agree with you.
0: That's a fair point, and one that all the politicians have to keep in mind, because change moves fast. And if you're an incumbent, chances are there's a lot of people who disagree with you, no matter what party you're in right now.

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1: Longer than Knott's Landing.
0: Million Dollar Listing LA. Let's take a look.
2: I'm meeting somebody.
3: Amazing.
2: I think that's her.
4: It's nice
5: Hello.
4: To meet you.
5: Mwah! Nice to meet you too.
4: What's
5: this
4: that?
5: Is Carl. He's my baby.
4: It's a magical piece of history. Some idiot's going to buy it and probably bulldoze and put some palace here.
6: You're going to turn down $35 million worth of business?
4: Okay, I think I've lost service. Hello? Hello? Okay, this is like talking to my ex-husband. No response.
0: Oh, great to have you both here.
4: Thank you. Let's do
0: Welcome.
4: It.
0: Welcome.
4: Thank you for having me.
0: It's exciting.
4: Thank you.
0: Ron's been around the block, so we'll go to you first. What's on your fallback list?
7: My fallback list is AI wellness instructors. I mean, it's bad enough that there are folks out there, real folks out there, who push fraudulent items on television, infomercials, and on the internet. But to have AI avatars doing the same thing with unproven wellness tricks, treats, whatever, supplements that don't have FDA approval. I spent my whole time in college working in a vitamin store, and some of this just, you know, completely frosts me, because at the end of the day, there's so much out there that you should not be messing with. There's this move towards a whole host of new injectables that you can use that presumably improve your lifespan or improve your quality of your life, and it's getting completely out of control. And I think at some point it's got to stop, because it's just uninformed and potentially dangerous.
0: Yeah, people have to be on guard, especially people who, you know, people are busy living their lives. They're not all experts on how to use the internet and all these platforms. And you got people sometimes they go on Facebook to look at a photo or recipe, then they think they're talking to a person or getting something, and they're getting tricked.
7: Yeah.
0: And we're back to where we started, which is Fountain of Youth. It's being sold through tech,
7: yeah.
0: But everybody wants to be young and beautiful.
4: Why are you looking at me?
0: Why do you think?
7: Look at me. That's why he's looking at you.
4: Okay. I don't take medication. I probably should, so I would probably, you know.
0: Yeah, what would you take it for?
4: How much time do you have?
0: Josh, we loved looking at a little glimpse of your reality TV life,
4: yes.
0: Which overlaps with your real life.
4: Yes.
0: What's on your list here?
4: Let's start with reality TV agents that think that they're celebrities.
0: Mm.
4: When did it become the real estate agent was more important than the house that they're selling, or more important than anything else? Now you're probably thinking, well, what am I doing here? I'm here to seek. I'm here for help.
0: You want help?
4: Yes.
0: Yeah.
4: Well,
7: my wife's a real estate agent. If
4: oh,
7: you
4: good.
7: Want to talk to her. Yeah.
4: Fantastic. Yeah.
0: But this is true in a lot of fields. And you're saying the product, the work still has to lead. Even if you're well-known in your field, the work has to lead.
4: Well, yeah. I mean, it's one thing if, you know, my social media or my, you know, what I do on social media maybe, you know, sells the properties. That's one thing. That's great. But, you know, the agents that are promoting themselves rather than the properties, that's where it becomes difficult for me to understand. Like, here's an example. Like, I just sold Diane Keaton's house, and there was an article in TMZ, and there's a picture of this a renowned, esteemed actress, you know, next to her property. And then there's a photo of me just as big. And I'm thinking to myself, why are you putting me on here? Like, as if I'm a part of this. I'm just brokering the deal. But today the agents have become so, it's become almost like they're celebrities in themselves.
0: So the obvious follow-up here is, have you and your reality TV genre, though, perhaps fed some of that?
4: Oh, absolutely. I'm 100% responsible for this.
0: But yeah. You think it's gotten out of hand?
4: Yeah, I just think it's gotten out of hand.
7: But haven't we got an environment now where social media drives sales?
4: 100%.
7: I mean, if you're not out there, if you're not known, if you're not branding yourself, aren't you at a competitive disadvantage in your field?
4: I don't know how many people are looking at my social media and buying a $20 million house off of it, to be quite honest. They're going on Zillow, they're going on things. So, yes, a bit of it is probably self-promotion. And the other bit, maybe it translates to sales. I mean, there's no way to actually prove that.
7: It beats a bus bench, doesn't it?
4: It does, yeah. Absolutely. Or the,
0: no, but it's,
4: the market.
0: Yeah. You know, back in the day of old politics, the New Republic was like this neoliberal magazine, but it would always criticize liberals. And they would say, even the New Republic says, you name it, Democrats have to be hawks, whatever. And here I feel like we're like, even the reality TV star says, like, cool it. Like, this has gone too far, which is interesting coming from you. I want to get, I know you got another fallback on the Smithsonian.
7: Yeah, I mean, I'd leave it alone. There's nothing wrong with it. You know, it's been a phenomenal institution for so many years, and now it's being, you know, dragged by the administration in a variety of different ways for having what's deemed inappropriate American history, when in fact, culturally, it's been quite accurate, whether you're talking about the Tuskegee Airmen, whether you're talking about the contributions of African Americans, Native Americans, and others, and all of that's being eliminated from the institution itself and either glossed over or rewritten.
0: It's nutty. And, you know, before this, I did free speech and First Amendment law. And the rule of thumb is you add speech, yep, you don't censor speech. So I could understand a new administration coming in and saying, hey, there's something that happened down here. We want to have another exhibit add. But the idea that they want to censor and control history for what? For today's political agenda.
7: Yeah, I mean, it's Orwellian in a certain sense. I mean, you know, the stuff's going down the memory hole. And, you know, our children should know the honest and true history of the country in which they grew up. And you know, and where amends should be made, it should be recognized and not thrown away in such a way that it's hurtful to entire populations of individuals.
0: Orwell also interested in reality TV in his own way, but that's a story for another day.
7: The Big Brother screen?
0: Because weren't they all thrown at the...
7: Well, 2 minutes eight, yeah.
0: What else is on your fallback list, Josh?
4: Restaurants. QR codes and the fees that they charge you ahead of time, just in case it's a no-show.
0: Right.
4: Right.
0: You want that to fall back?
4: Well, I think so, yes. First of all, what if I'm 95 years old and I don't have a telephone? How am I supposed to read the menu?
0: Yeah. Or you left your phone at home because an AI wellness doctor told you you needed a screen.
4: By the way, COVID's been over for a few years. We can touch the menu again.
0: I think the QR codes are kind of madness.
4: I can't stand them.
0: And it's like we go out. Restaurants aren't just a food experience, they're a social experience. And they're asking us to get right back on our phones.
4: By the way, who's taking the time to open up their phone, click a photo, like... Isn't it a lot easier just to open up the menu?
0: Yeah.
4: Yeah. What's up with that?
0: Yeah.
7: And also, it's a decrease in service, isn't it, really, at the end of the day?
4: Well, that's obviously why they're doing it, because they need less work. But then even more important is I cannot stand, you know, you call up ahead of time, you give them your credit card, you say four people are coming for dinner, and then they charge your credit card ahead of time so that in case there's a no-show.
0: Yeah.
4: Okay, so I go into a restaurant the other day, all right, a reservation for four people. So someone got sick, and there was three of us there. Okay, they don't make triangle tables, so you have a square top. Four people, four chairs. They charged my card for four people. Only those three people showed up. I said, well, did we cause any losses in revenue tonight? Was there an issue? No, well, we charge you for four people. So I have an issue with that. I think the point is charge one fee. If it's a no-show for the party, I get it. You lost revenue. No problem.
0: Can I tell you something as we close up here? This is why we have fallback. The top of the show, some bigger things, but these are also things.
4: These are critical.
0: They are
4: issues.
0: Small things.
4: These are critical. This is what keeps me up at night.
7: They're legitimate gripes, let's put it
0: But
7: that.
0: They're part of the social fabric of any community, and especially with the runaway stuff. I think you make fair points.
4: Thank you.
0: A reality star who says, first, heal thyself. Thanks for joining us on The B Weekend, and you can always find us weeknights at 6 p.m. Eastern on MS Now.

0: Whatever you think of Charlie Kirk, campus crusader, MAGA kingmaker, hate monger, he was one of a kind. A teenager who talked his way into the conservative movement, and by 31 was a major voice in picking President Trump's second running mate and current vice president.
1: J.D. Vance is the best for a lot of different reasons.
0: He was a media giant with millions of followers and billions of views.
2: This video that you're about to see, 1 billion people saw. Who knows what it means for the election and for the civilization?
0: I'm Brandi Zadrozny, a senior reporter at MS Now, and I've been covering the MAGA movement for over a decade. I've watched how politicians and operators on the right embraced conspiracy theories. In that time, I saw what was once fringe become normal. Conspiracy theories became constant. Presidential elections, QAnon, a pandemic. And I watched as Charlie Kirk pushed those conspiracy theories into the mainstream right.
3: Allegedly, Haitians are going around and taking people's pets and eating them.
0: After his death, a machine powered up, one that runs on distrust, one that Kirk helped build. And it did exactly what it was designed to do. It rejected the official story.
4: The question is, was he the shooter?
5: It seems like we're being spoon-fed a narrative.
6: I now believe there is a federal level of corruption and conspiracy involved in this murder, okay?
0: Now, a cottage industry of conspiracists say Kirk's accused killer is a patsy, suggest his widow Erica is in on a cover-up, and that our own government, or a foreign one, ordered the hit. This far-out content has incredibly convinced millions, unleashing waves of harassment against those who were closest to Kirk, breaking apart one of MAGA's most powerful alliances between politicians and conservative influencers.
7: We should not say things like, they shot Charlie.
8: Candace knows I disagree with her on this.
9: Stop. That's it. That's all I have to say. Stop.
0: It's also building a captive and paranoid audience on top of his grave.
6: Where are Charlie's homies at? Why are you guys all silent? Something's not right. We don't know, but we know. And soon, we're going to know.
0: This is a story about what happens when a political movement built on conspiracy theories becomes the target of one. When what they've built comes for them. I've spent months following this story. It's taken me to the university in Utah where Kirk was shot, to the turning point stages where his widow is fighting to keep hold of his legacy, into the Provo courtroom where prosecutors are building the case against his alleged killer, Tyler Robinson, and into the unhinged online universe where creators are dismantling that case and selling another story, just asking the question,
5: who actually murdered Charlie Kirk?
8: And who shot Charlie Kirk?
6: Who killed Charlie Kirk? You know we're getting close.
0: I first met Candace Owens in 2018.
10: Okay, so first, I really appreciate you taking this time. I know that this was by...
11: Sorry, I'm in a Twitter battle.
0: I'd come to Stanford University to see her speak with Charlie Kirk. Kirk was just 24 years old then. He'd worked social media on Trump's 2016 campaign and was back to building Turning Point USA, the group he'd started 4 years earlier to fight the left on college campuses and to recruit young Republicans.
12: If you're asking me, do I think the black community has been crippled economically, the answer would be yes, it has been crippled economically by Democrat policies.
0: Kirk was crisscrossing the country, owning the libs, and building a digital enterprise on the back of its college debate tapes.
13: What have I ever said that's racist? Name one thing.
14: We've been able people to
13: name one.
14: About racism and by enabling people and giving them a platform.
13: Like who? Like Candace Owens?
14: Exactly.
13: Oh, Candace Owens is a racist.
0: Kirk had just hired Candace, technically as Turning Point's Director of Urban Engagement, then promoted to Communications Manager. But really, she was a sidekick and everything Charlie wasn't. A woman, black, and to Charlie and his roster of old white donors, comparatively cool.
15: Met Candace back in November, hired her 5 minutes after I met her, and as they say, the rest is the future.
0: Before we go any further, I should note that Candace declined to be interviewed for this video. When I asked, she sent a statement through her rep. She called me slimy and said it made her skin crawl that I would reach out in the wake of Charlie's assassination. And for the record, this is a weird thing to say, since this was the text Candace sent after that story published. And inconsistent with how Kirk spoke publicly about me.
1: And we've dealt with Brandi Zadrozny before in some stories. She's very smart, a relatively fair person, but she still has that, you know, pepper in her insults.
0: But Candace runs on vibes. And for an audience with a very short memory and attention span, it seems to be working out.
6: happy 6 million subscribers. We did it. I'm so proud.
0: Now, how she became the fastest growing right-wing podcaster in America, it's a story worth telling. Because Candace's rise and ultimate crash through conservative media helps make sense of why she'd go on to do what she did to Charlie Kirk and the movement he helped build. Candace grew up in Stamford, Connecticut, with her parents and grandparents. In high school, she was the victim of some pretty terrible racist bullying. It was big state news. The NAACP took up her case, and her parents sued, eventually settling with the school. In 2016, as Trump stampeded toward the White House, Candace was living in New York City, working with a few other young women in a small marketing startup, when she had an idea. It was rooted, she said, in her experience being bullied in high school. She called the project Social Autopsy. It would be a website, but really a searchable database of people's online accounts and posts.
16: With the ability to privatize social profiles and use pseudonyms in place of real names, it has been a free-for-all. That is, until now.
0: Candace said Social Autopsy would rid the internet of cyberbullies and trolls.
16: Social Autopsy is your digital footprint, so be mindful of the words that you share.
0: But Social Autopsy ran straight into another corner of the internet, Gamergate. Maybe the most consequential battle in the internet culture wars.
17: Gamergate. It's a story about sexism in the world of video gaming with all the elements of a Hollywood script.
18: Players were invited to click on the screen, and when you did that, an image of me became increasingly battered and bruised.
19: As a result, now she says she and her husband had to flee their home this weekend because of threats made against her on Twitter.
0: Candace's problem wasn't with the mob of mostly far-right men leading the organized campaign of harassment, doxing, and threats against women in the video gaming community. It was with its victims, who feared that Social Autopsy was a doxing machine that internet trolls were going to use to victimize more people. They called Candace out, she dug in, and she found support from the men pushing Gamergate and others on the far right. Her company lost its financial lifeline when Kickstarter suspended the project. Owens blamed a conspiracy from the left, from the victims of Gamergate. And so, she left behind her career as a tech founder and reinvented herself as a hard right influencer.
20: I became a conservative overnight. You know, I realized that liberals were actually the racists, that liberals were actually the trolls.
0: So Candace starts a YouTube channel called Red Pill Black, a reference to her race in the Matrix speak for discovering some secret truth. In these new videos, Candace sported a bold lip and a sarcastic tone, and no take was too conservative or contrarian.
21: Oh my God, Charlottesville, white supremacy is alive and well, run, stop.
0: Charlie Kirk noticed, and 4 months after she started with her new conservative identity, Turning Point USA scooped her up. At the Illinois event where her hiring was announced, Owens said, quote, by the end of 2018, I'm going to be one of the most well-known people in this country because I'm going to lead the Black Revolution for the conservative movement. She would turn out to be half right. Candace started making videos for Turning Point, where she's anti-DEI, anti-feminism, anti-BLM, anti-Me Too, you get it.
22: Colin Kaepernick, you are a coward. America, despite what CNN may tell you, is not a racist country. Does this look like a symbol of hate? Am I offending you? Is this offensive?
0: By 2018, she was one of the most well-known people on the right. But her reputation wasn't stellar. Candace sort of burned through the conservative movement at a pretty impressive clip. In the interest of time, I'm going to speed through this part. April 2018, Kanye West tweets, quote, I love the way Candace Owens thinks. From there, Owens is hanging out with Trump, traveling everywhere with Charlie.
23: Antifa just showed up to protest us eating breakfast because they're losers.
0: Candace was also getting into trouble, into what would become a pattern of being charitable, we'll call them gaffes. The worst one came in December 2018 at a Turning Point UK event.
24: When you think about whenever we say nationalism, the first thing people think about, in at least in America, is Hitler. You know, he was a national socialist, but if Hitler just wanted to make Germany great and have things run well, okay, fine. The problem is that he had dreams outside of Germany. He wanted to globalize. He wanted everybody to be German, everybody to be speaking German, everybody to look a different way. That's not, to me, that's not nationalism.
0: Describing this years later, Candace would say the backlash to those Hitler comments literally made her sick, got her blacklisted at Fox News, and almost cost her everything.
25: I quite literally was facing a threat that everything was going to be over because how dare I say that? I have absolutely no right to say that.
0: Turning Point campus chapters called for her to resign, and by 2019, she was out. But not done. In 2019, she's picked up by PragerU, an ultra-conservative nonprofit that makes short-form videos. Candace hosts a podcast and narrates right-wing revisionist history shorts.
2: And now for a brief history of slavery.
0: After a year, she signs up with The Daily Wire, a company helmed by Ben Shapiro that defined and dominated conservative media.
2: I'm here. I'm a conservative. I'm not apologizing.
0: And at Daily Wire, she could see where her audience was going. More extreme, more seduced by conspiracy theories. On September 1st, 2023, on her own Daily Wire show, she told them this.
3: When this almost feels fraudulent, right? Oh, if I don't like the person, I'm going to just smear them. I'm going to just say that they are a Soros puppet. And then a bunch of people will believe it because a bunch of people on the internet have had their minds bent and they can't process reality.
0: But she kept feeding them conspiracy theories. And The Daily Wire seemed fine with that. It's easy to understand why, right? Candace up to now had generally followed the unwritten rule of the right.
4: Thou shalt not speak ill of another Republican.
0: But in 2023, something happened to make Owens and many others break ranks, and to make some, including Owens, lean into a specific genre of conspiracy theory, the oldest one, that would be a red line for the Daily Wire.
5: The breaking news out of Israel. Prime Minister Benjamin Netanyahu has declared that Israel is in a state of war after what's being called the worst attack on the country in 50 years.
0: On October 7th, 2023, Hamas and other Palestinian armed groups carried out an attack on civilians in Israel and on military bases near the Gaza border. In all, more than 1,200 people, mostly civilians, were killed. Israel responded with bombs in Gaza and declared a complete siege, cutting off food, fuel, and electricity. Pundits and people ran to ideological corners. The loudest voices seemed either all for Israel or all against it. Nuance, as it often goes on the internet, was really hard to come by. And incredibly, Candace's initial response was measured.
3: I find that when I can't get behind people that think it's fine because a Jewish person is dead, and because I can't get behind an individual that think it's acceptable to basically come within an inch of calling for a genocide of Muslims, it's best to remain silent, right?
0: Candace didn't stay silent for long. In November, she said Israel was committing a genocide. Daily Wire boss and founder Ben Shapiro, who's an observant Jew and a big supporter of Israel, called her disgraceful. They fought in public. He told her to quit, she called him unhinged, and while this workplace fight was playing out publicly, Candace's program, which was ostensibly supposed to be focused on culture, was dedicating more and more time to the war in Gaza, but also just blatant anti-Semitism, talking about sinister gangs of Jews in Hollywood and what she called DC Jews, chasing political power and trying to silence her. And in March 2024, she was out. Or as Candace put it, she was free. She started out again on her own, but what would become clear and fast is that Candace hadn't so much been flung out of MAGA media as she'd outgrown it. And she was no longer content to peddle existing conspiracy theories aimed only at the left. She would create them and deploy them at her new enemies on the right.

0: September 10th, 2025, Utah Valley University. It's the first stop on Turning Point USA's fall campus tour. The setup is familiar. Charlie Kirk sitting under a white tent, a long line of people before him waiting to ask their question. Thousands of young people and fans from the area are watching from this kind of fishbowl courtyard. A graduate student and liberal TikToker named Hunter Kozak has the mic.
1: Do you know how many mass shooters there have been in America over the last 10 years?
2: Counting or not counting gang violence?
1: Great.
0: Utah law enforcement officials had announced they had a suspect in custody.
3: We got him.
0: Tyler Robinson, 22 years old, from St. George, Utah. Robinson's arrest might have united a MAGA movement that had been tearing itself apart over the Epstein files and the war in Gaza. It might have provided a common enemy, a focus on the lefty posters who were joking about Kirk's death, or the trans community, or Antifa, that the Trump administration had blamed for Kirk's murder.
4: We are going to channel all of the anger that we have over the organized campaign that led to this assassination to uproot and dismantle these terrorist networks.
0: It might have, if not for Candace Owens.
5: They would be going down the center part of town somewhere.
0: This is Lewis Witt, a Dallas insurance salesman. But for 15 years after the Kennedy assassination, Witt was just known as Umbrella Man. It was one of dozens of details from the scene that journalists and the public pored over from that day. Details that when zoomed in on and questioned, seemed strange. A man standing, watching Kennedy's motorcade, right about the spot where Kennedy is shot. Robinson's arrest might have united a MAGA movement that had been tearing itself apart over the Epstein files and the war in Gaza. It might have provided a common enemy, a focus on the lefty posters who were joking about Kirk's death, or the trans community, or Antifa, that the Trump administration had blamed for Kirk's murder.
4: We are going to channel all of the anger that we have over the organized campaign that led to this assassination to uproot and dismantle these terrorist networks.
0: It might have, if not for Candace Owens.
5: They would be going down the center part of town somewhere.
0: This is Lewis Witt, a Dallas insurance salesman. But for 15 years after the Kennedy assassination, Witt was just known as Umbrella Man. It was one of dozens of details from the scene that journalists and the public pored over from that day. Details that when zoomed in on and questioned, seemed strange. A man standing, watching Kennedy's motorcade, right about the spot where Kennedy is shot. He's holding a black umbrella, but there's no rain. Skeptics leapt on the Umbrella Man. Some theorized that he'd opened his umbrella to signal a gunman. Others got more creative. One JFK truther who went on to publish a newsletter called the Grassy Knoll Gazette imagined that the umbrella had hidden a kind of weapon, a dart launcher, that shot Kennedy so a CIA gunman could finish the job. Witt came forward in 1978 after his identity was revealed by a Dallas newspaper.
6: Why were you carrying an umbrella that day?
5: Actually, I was going to use this umbrella to heckle the president's motorcade.
0: Like most conspiracy theories, this one had a much less memorable explanation. It was a jab at Kennedy's father, who as ambassador to Great Britain before World War II, had supported an appeasement policy with Hitler.
6: Has Exhibit 405 ever contained a gun or weapon of any sort?
5: This umbrella?
6: Yes.
5: No.
0: In a 1967 New Yorker column, John Updike considered the Umbrella Man, alongside the other people and details conspiracy theorists had squinted over. He wrote, quote, "We wonder whether a genuine mystery is being concealed here, or whether any similar scrutiny of a minute section of time and space would yield similar strangenesses, gaps, inconsistencies, warps, and bubbles in the surface of circumstance." And so it went with Charlie Kirk's assassination. Internet sleuths treated every person in the crowd as a potential suspect or co-conspirator.
7: We need to look into these umbrella boys, like these boys that showed up and were like huddling under an umbrella.
0: The content came so fast.
8: Okay, did you catch that? I'll show you in slow motion. The security guy in the blue and Charlie's bodyguard in the tent looked at their watch simultaneously.
9: There was a significant number of young men wearing maroon shirts.
10: First here, then here, then here, then it hits the back of his skull.
0: They all became side characters in an alternative theory. People who call themselves citizen journalists took the videos from multiple angles, slowed them down, and zoomed in to dissect and analyze facial expressions and hand movements from the growing list of crowdsourced suspects and mark them up with red circles and arrows that, together, are supposed to add up to something. Same as the JFK conspiracy theorists, just working much, much faster and chasing the instant payouts from social media platforms. Stephen Prochaska studies how this kind of thing happens, how people online collaborate to interpret events and create narratives to explain them. People in academia call it participatory misinformation or collective sense-making.
3: When we are trying to understand anything that we don't understand initially, we're uncertain, something's ambiguous, something's new or novel, and so we don't understand these things in isolation. There's the collective sense-making process. It does involve these crowds of people coming together trying to understand something. But in practice, there are some people who just have more influence within a particular community. There are people whose almost entire livelihoods are based off of navigating this attention economy.
0: In other words, there is a hierarchy. And in this case, one person sits at the top. Since Charlie's death, I've watched nearly every episode of Candace's show. I know. Nearly every day of the week, in between ads for conservative branded moisturizers and beef subscription boxes and crisis pregnancy centers, Candace pulls up her conspiracy board and spins a new yarn about who might

0: and free of those who controlled him. It is worth saying, again, this is a story for which there is no evidence, has never been any evidence. And even as Candace promises she is getting closer to some proof, some witness, some break in the case, it never arrives. Now, a daily show is a big lift, and Candace only has a few employees, but she has a stable of volunteers, part of what she calls the Candace Intelligence Agency. It is a cottage industry of conspiracy theorists focused just on this case. Candace put it like this.
1: We are all partners in this group project to figure out what actually happened on September 10th.
0: Candace sits atop a network of online creators who feed off, amplify, and ultimately make money off each other. I mapped it out like this. Every time Candace referred to another creator or piggybacked on their content, I put them on a list. Then I watched their content, and when they referred to another creator's theory or piggybacked on that, I put that person on the list too. It's not complete, but I think it's a useful data set for understanding this network. The creators on this list are podcasters, legal experts, gun enthusiasts, social media influencers, and a few people who really came out of nowhere. Each have their own pet theory. This decentralized media landscape is how influencers collaborate, how they build an audience, and how they are monetizing a complex new conspiracist universe. Okay, so imagine that Candace Owens is the sun. She provides the gravitational pull that keeps the entire Who Killed Charlie Kirk universe alive. Her YouTube channel alone sits at 6 million subscribers. Every episode gets at least 1 million views, and each post is a growth spurt for her channel and the smaller ones that she mentioned. You've got Ian Carroll, a conspiracy theorist and filmmaker known for blaming 9/11 on the Jews, and who early on blamed Israel for Kirk's death.
2: You would normally not think to look at Israel, which is like, Charlie is like the biggest Israel supporter ever. But when you understand the circumstances and the context, they immediately become the most likely.
0: Jimmy Dore, a stand-up comedian, was early to tell his audience that they shouldn't believe what they were being told about Kirk's death.
3: So JFK was killed by a magic bullet, but Charlie Kirk was hit with a miracle bullet. What are the odds?
0: Candace has been on both of their shows and vice versa, in effect, cross-pollinating their brands and widening their reach. Now with the mid-sized planets, they don't have an audience that Candace needs. Instead, they supply the fresh content to feed the overarching narrative. Guys like Baron Coleman, a lawyer and a former radio host, whose show Owens calls the after party to hers. Coleman is a just asking questions guy. The word allegedly hangs on a sign behind him in his home office. His value comes in the holes he pokes in Tyler Robinson's criminal case. Now, Coleman's pet theory, and it's maybe the most popular one, is that the rifle that prosecutors allege was used to shoot Kirk couldn't have done so because that gun was too powerful not to cause an exit wound.
4: The case was over. Tyler Robinson's not, I mean, in my opinion, not going to get convicted because that neck wound is so inconsistent with a gunshot.
0: Now, the prosecution hasn't entered an autopsy into evidence, but people close to Kirk, including his head of security, have said that the bullet was shot from a rooftop above, moved down, and fragmented inside Kirk's body. Coleman, without evidence, posits that instead of a gun, Kirk may have been killed by an explosive device hidden in a microphone or a necklace. Then we've got Elizabeth Lane. She's smaller than Coleman, but a rising star.
1: Journalist Elizabeth Lane, that's the one who has been positing that Erica Kirk is a psychopath.
0: Lane's theory of the case is that Robinson is a patsy, likely the victim of a secret CIA mind control operation who was set up by his roommate. Lane hails from the former Soviet Republic of Georgia and was, until recently, an actress and a model. But sometime in 2024, she started calling herself an investigative journalist and hosting programs on Unified TV. That's a streaming platform owned by a wellness guru who sells, among many other products, recliners that he claims can heal all sorts of ailments. Lane was kind of an unknown, attracting only the attention of fact-checkers and disinformation researchers for her pro-Kremlin dispatches and unqualified support for Putin around the war in Ukraine. But after Kirk's death, Lane went hard on conspiracy theories around Charlie Kirk. A high-profile interview with Tucker Carlson put her on the map.
5: I do want to ask you, It bothers me a lot, and I know it does bother you too, and I know that you probably don't sleep because you think about this stuff. Who killed Charlie Kirk?
6: I mean, I, you know, there's a man in custody.
0: Based in Utah, Lane became a fixture at the Tyler Robinson hearings.
7: Investigative journalist Elizabeth Lane is not giving up on this story. She's been on the ground in Utah connecting the CIA dots, the three-letter

0: agency dots and connections.
1: Lane isn't the only person to come from nowhere. There's Billy Webb, a Candace Reply girl who I've sat behind in Tyler Robinson hearings. Billy was a flight attendant, an adult content creator, and a van life influencer on TikTok before that. And now, she's a popular Kirk truther.
2: There's a 22-year-old kid up against the death penalty for something that he didn't do, and I'm not going to stop talking about it.
1: Then you move out even further from the sun, and you get to your niche creators. Now, these are the architects of a very specific kind of content. Content that informs the other creators, and sometimes will eventually make it all the way upstream. There's Zach DeGregorio, aka Wolves and Finance. He makes content that alleges fiscal impropriety by Turning Point.
3: Anyone who knew about the political activity and was involved in the cover-up would go to prison. And yes, that includes Erica Kirk.
1: DeGregorio's content, presented with no actual evidence, has fueled the Turning Point was in on it conspiracy theories. Turning Point's lawyers have sent him a cease and desist letter.
4: I'm looking for a lawyer.
1: Mom and gossip vloggers who'd previously covered the Amber Heard trial and Blake Lively's legal drama turned their talents toward Erica Kirk.
5: I genuinely started to consider whether Erica is a pathological liar, has some sort of psychological disorder, is a variant from another timeline, or is a victim of MKUltra. Like, I know the last two options sound pretty extreme, but like that's genuinely where my mind started to go because I honestly just can't make sense of the things that she says.
1: That's Niecy, a Canadian YouTuber who started out like Candace, making videos assailing wokeness. And since Kirk's assassination, after she started posting about Erica, her channel's subscribers have grown by 50%.
6: YouTubers who do not get nearly enough credit for their amazing discoveries. One such YouTuber is Niecy.
1: An astounding number of conspiracist creators have shot into the carcasses of various dead animals.
7: We got the pork shoulder, we got the steel, and then we got these 2 liters behind it.
8: We're going to shoot a cow femur, and then to make it even harder, we're gonna slap on a huge slab of beef.
9: Hickory smoked young turkeys, but they're a lot thicker than a neck.
10: I do have a moose leg.
1: Chris Martinson, a former economist, he shot at pig carcasses for his videos, theorizing the bullet came from another shooter.
11: This shot you're about to watch strikes about in the center, goes right through the bone. Here's the paper behind it. Notice that there are no holes in it at this point. And the shot comes in, and it's just going to replay that over and over here for so you can see it. So again, the shot's coming in downhill like this, from here to here. It's coming in on a downward angle.
1: But few of the sleuths in this outer galaxy have been more determined, or obsessed, as he puts it, than John Bray. Bray is an Oklahoma farmer who, with his wife, sells products like beef tallow and kombucha. He is essential as the original architect of the exploding microphone theory. Bray watched Kirk's assassination and focused on the wireless microphone attached to Kirk's shirt. What if it wasn't just a microphone, Bray theorized, but a little bomb? Bray tested his pet theory with experiments out of his garage. He built a tiny explosive device, encased it in a pig carcass, and set it off. He said the wound matched Kirk's.
12: And then you see the full rectangle kind of area on it.
1: As he explained on Kirk Truther podcasts, Bray fed Grok and Claude a stack of forensic papers, uploaded video of the assassination, and then told the chatbots to act as forensic experts. The result, Bray says, prove a, quote, coordinated multi-source event. These creators are singular and symbiotic. Over the last year, they have grown together, many doubling and tripling their audiences. And to be very, very clear, this, for most of them, is their full-time job.
3: Consider signing up for a membership on my website, wolvesandfinance.com. For $6 a month, your support helps me to keep making these videos.
1: There is a whole lot of money to be made on YouTube and downstream by pushing these conspiracy theories. For Candace, there's the membership. For $12 a month, Club Candace gets you into a private forum. And the donations she asks to fund her legal fights, but which the small print clarifies she can spend any way she likes. And then there's the live audience paying her in real time with super chats. Those are messages that viewers buy to get their comment penned up high so that Candace might read it on air. But for Candace, the big money, it comes from ads. It's not clear just how much Candace makes per ad. According to Bloomberg, top conservative podcasts, including Candace's, can command anywhere from $10,000 to $100,000 from reading a single ad. Candace isn't the only conspiracist making a living off Kirk's death. Baron Coleman, the host of the Candace After Party, he quit his job as a lawyer this year to be a full-time podcaster.
0: Friday, January 2nd. I informed my full-time job that I was no longer going to be an employee there.
1: Now, Coleman streams 3 or 4 hours at a stretch, about 5 days a week. And a good chunk of those hours is just Coleman reading Super Chats out loud. $5 here, $200 there.
4: I didn't realize they were sending you money with these. I didn't even see the dollar signs next to these things. Wow, look at you guys.
0: Yeah, that's so we don't run ads. They're paying me to not run ads.
1: According to Playboard, a YouTube analytics platform that counts Super Chats, a single one of his streams can pull in as much as $6,000. In all, he's earned about $350,000. On top of that, of course, Coleman sells merch and a $9.99 a month membership that unlocks private streams. Not bad for a father of eight who told me by text he isn't chasing it. I'm not out to be a new media star, he said. Even the creators with tiny audiences can hit gold. John Bray, that guy with the farm and the exploding mic theory, his tiny channel has a link to support this work that goes to his Blue Mountain Farm website. In early December, he starts to appear on some of the bigger truther shows, like this one, from a guy who goes by the handle Trigger Smart. The next day, Baron Coleman covers the Bray theory.
0: I think he's onto something here.
1: And then Candace gives him a shout out.
6: I have seen John Bray and the work that he's doing. I find it to be very compelling as well. And I have been communicating with him behind the scenes.
1: For John and his farm, a small miracle, a massive influx of orders and messages.
13: No one could have ever guessed the variables that have come together to sort of allow us to now be known really worldwide. Lately, we've had so many requests for people wanting our products across the globe.

0: You might have picked up that I'm not trying to debunk Candace or the creators in her orbit. Most of them rest on this overwrought innuendo and red string theories that either can't be disproved because they never state a real claim or take enormous energy to disprove. And for those, there's little payout because by the time you do, they're on to their next storyline. It follows Brandolini's law, coined back when Twitter was good, that says the amount of energy needed to refute bullshit is an order of magnitude bigger than needed to produce it. But for farmer John Bray's work, since it seems like the most concrete and has spread the farthest.
1: Did you see that exploding mic theory? Did you guys talk about that on here?
2: I've heard that theory, but I don't know if that makes sense.
0: I think the energy may be worth it, both to get the facts out there and to show what it takes for someone trained as a librarian and a journalist to get to the bottom of just one of these theories. So, first, I reached out to Josh Brunte. Josh Brunte is a professor of cyber forensics at Marshall University with a joint appointment in the Department of Criminal Justice, Criminology, and Forensic Sciences, and Department of Computer Sciences and Electrical Engineering. He serves on the editorial boards of Forensic Science International, Digital Investigation, and the Journal of Forensic Sciences, is a fellow of the Digital and Multimedia Sciences section of the American Academy of Forensic Sciences, and is the author of loads of award-winning research, including research on forensic analysis of wearable devices.
3: They're able to essentially generate scientific content, videos that might look credible. They might use reverse projection techniques, techniques that are somewhat used in the forensic community, but they're able to generate scientific terminology that make these things seem as if they're real. And then they're able to produce a website within a matter of minutes and post those analyses to that particular site.
4: Do you trust this website?
3: I'm very suspect of it.
0: Then I talked to a second video forensics expert who declined to go on the record because of the nature of this story. They said there was no scenario where the types of measurement that Bray claims he was making could be made from the videos on his website. Then I emailed Gunnar Farnbeck. He's the inventor of the optical flow algorithm that Bray cites as his main method of investigation. Dr. Farnbeck said in part, quote, "I have a hard time making sense of the optical flow-related claims on that site. From the parts I think I understand, it seems likely that there are enough methodological flaws that the analysis provides little evidence for or against any hypothesis at all." Then I asked an expert to analyze the audio. I sent Bray's website to Dr. Robert Marr. He's a professor of electrical and computer engineering at Montana State University, Bozeman, and author of the textbook, Principles of Forensic Audio Analysis. He specializes in gunshot sounds. He said the audio from the Kirk shooting had the classic ballistic crack of a bullet passing by the microphone, and then the pop sound of the muzzle blast from a gun. He said, quote, "Any assertion that a microphone Mr. Kirk was wearing was somehow involved in the fatal injury would need to account for why the ballistic audio characterization is exactly aligned in time." And while we're here, the speed of the bullet, Marr said, something like 800 meters per second from his audio analysis, would also rule out a handgun or palm pistol, as other conspiracy theorists have suggested.
5: What's the palm gun guy, Jesse? Well, the palm gun guy is a member of Charlie's security team, and it does appear that he had a palm gun and fired it at Charlie at point-blank range. Here's the footage.
6: Take a look at this man right here, folks. This is Charlie Kirk's security guy. He appears to have a palm gun in his right hand, and he aims it at Charlie Kirk and squeezes the palm gun, firing off a round directly into Charlie Kirk's neck.
0: Dr. Marr declined to speak about Bray further. He said, quote, "I'm sorry to say that I don't have the time or interest in going through a conspiracy theorist's claims in a step-by-step manner. My work goes from the audio evidence without need to conjure up details that are likely due to limitations of the recorded data and other faulty assumptions." Finally, I tried to talk to John Bray to check what I found and ask him what I was missing about his theory. He declined to be interviewed, as did most of the Kirk conspiracists mentioned in Candace's network. And really, there's no reason for them to talk to me or any other journalist at all. Their audiences are loyal and growing. Their universe is expanding, with new creators joining all the time. Just hoping to break through.
7: It is a great day. We made it to Candace. We made it on Candace's show.
8: If you have deep connections with Candace, please make sure you get this video to her.
9: Candace needs to see this.
10: Stop telling content creators someone already covered that. We got it. We have to keep covering and covering and covering to keep this story alive.

0: I've reported on conspiracy theories for a long time now. And the question I got a lot was, why do you focus so much on the political right? But it wasn't really ever a choice. While there are plenty of conspiracy theories on the left, the right was, with a few exceptions, just better at this game. They were more willing to embrace conspiracy theories as a means to a political end. Charlie Kirk certainly was.
1: You can see the white population collapse in LA. That's intentional. They've wanted it that way. They want us to believe that this was a political attack against Paul Pelosi.
2: About two 9/11s have already died of people that have died since getting the vaccine. But it could be 10 or 20 times beyond that because some people might not be registering these adverse reactions. And I'm just saying reportedly have died. I just want to be very clear about this.
0: And maybe because of that, when conspiracy theorists like Candace Owens grabbed hold of Kirk's assassination, when they turned on Erica Kirk and Turning Point USA and Trump effectively, a lot of people felt like, well, perhaps they had it coming.
3: Jen, I had your same feelings with Candace. Like, I guess the enemy of my enemy is my friend. It's 'cause I kept agreeing with her.
4: Yeah.
3: But I kept being like, this is Candace Owens. You can't.
0: It was something I brought up to Jack Posobiec, Kirk's regular podcast co-host who famously pushed Pizzagate and a million other conspiracy theories since. I was at Turning Points America Fest in December. I was trying to report on the future of Kirk's organization, but I found attendees preoccupied with the conspiracy theories about Kirk's death. So is Posobiec.
5: To the haters out there, no, these Robin Simpers, and that's what I'm going to call them, the Robin Simpers. No, Tyler Robinson did this. He did this. If we're ever going to get through this personally, let alone the movement, the organization, etc., it's you got to start with that. You just got to start with that.
0: Now he was asking for compassion, for common sense. He was asking people to believe the official narrative about Tyler Robinson and to leave a grieving widow alone. But what Posobiec should well know, and what Turning Point was learning, is that conspiracy theories don't stop. The theories build, and the collection of actors who must be in on it just grows.
6: TPUSA, the state government of Utah, the Federal Bureau of Investigation, the U.S. military, foreign militaries, they're all involved.
0: By far, and surprisingly, some of the worst conspiracy theories have come for Kirk's widow, Erica. Since his death, and since she took over as CEO of Turning Point, there's been a constant stream of commentary and content mocking and criticizing both Charlie Kirk and Erica. Viral AI songs. And comedy.
7: Get on your feet! Boy!
8: Every morning I wake up to a new headline lying about me.
0: Now, making fun is one thing, accusing her of murder is another. Public attempts to stop the conspiracy theories have only seemed to make things worse. I asked Turning Point USA for an interview to find out what they were dealing with and what they saw as the path forward. They declined to go on the record, but they invited me to their Phoenix headquarters where I sat down with Erica and other leadership. They spent hours with me, they answered all my questions. What I saw was an organization struggling. Struggling to weather a storm that would have been unthinkable a year ago. Struggling to grieve. Struggling to navigate near constant threats and harassment. And wondering each day what false storyline Candace Owens will come up with next. In April, Turning Point USA canceled Erica's appearance at the University of Georgia, citing serious threats to her safety. San Antonio police arrested a 26-year-old in May for making terroristic threats against Erica and an upcoming women's conference. Before Kirk's assassination, Turning Point had a war chest full of cash and political capital and was ready to spend it on the midterms. Kirk was pulling in $85 million a year, mostly from his hard-won Rolodex of anonymous wealthy donors. And while Kirk's death inspired a surge in followers and new funds, it remains to be seen if Erica Kirk can pull Turning Point through the conspiracy storm.
9: What is the vision for Turning Point USA? Aside from the elephant in the room about my husband, our mission is the same.
0: Before Kirk's assassination, Turning Point was mobilizing young conservatives to win races large and small. Now it's tied to J.D. Vance's 2028 hopes after Erica Kirk endorsed him. And TPUSA's early midterm results have been a mixed bag. Its candidates have won a lot of state primaries, but it also poured money into board races for Arizona's biggest utility in April and lost.
4: We beat Turning Point USA.
0: Beyond elections, Charlie Kirk was trying to hold together a MAGA coalition on the brink of civil war. Now Erica Kirk has to do it without him, supporting Trump while honoring her husband's opposition to an unpopular war waged by the U.S. and Israel against Iran. Meanwhile, conspiracists are playing back Kirk's own videos, including one questioning the assassination attempt on Trump in Butler, Pennsylvania.
10: Was this a setup? What's going on here?
0: As proof that if he were still alive, he'd be questioning his death right alongside them. And maybe he would. What's clear is that, at least online, without a North Star, Turning Point is being drowned out by the same conspiracists that Charlie Kirk used to command.
11: All right, you guys, straight to jail, straight to jail. For questioning, at least, Erica. I don't care who's mad. I really do not care who wants to be upset after this episode.
0: When I sat down with Erica Kirk, she told me the conspiracy theories and lies from Owens and her minions were hurtful and frustrating, but that she'd already lived through the worst thing that can happen to her, so she'd weather this. Prosecutors say they have DNA evidence, multiple confessions, and videos showing Robinson's guilt. Erica and Turning Point are hoping that a trial will come soon and that Robinson will be found guilty, and they're hoping that an open televised trial will quiet the conspiracy theories. I'm not so sure. It'll be easy for conspiracists to fold in the courts and evidence presented by prosecutors into their stories.
1: Our courts are completely compromised. Our courts want nothing to do with this.
0: The JFK conspiracy theory was the defining one of America's 20th century, and this may be the defining one of the 21st. Candace Owens's conspiracy theorists love the comparison.
12: Any other similarities between the JFK assassination and the Charlie Kirk one?
13: About 5 million. Yeah.
14: Israel's basically the only power capable of such an assassination of JFK and Charlie Kirk.
11: From JFK to MLK, now to CJK, this is, in my opinion, an undeniable state killing.
0: Why would an official story be enough to stop them? And why would they start caring about who gets hurt? The Candace Owens conspiracy machine shouldn't just worry Turning Point or MAGA. Anyone can become cannon fodder. It doesn't matter which side you're on. And the danger from this new era of conspiracy theory isn't just that we'll be duped by misinformation, but that we'll lose our sense of direction, that we'll give up on trying to make sense of what's real and what's not, and blindly trust strongmen or follow snake oil saleswomen who frame everything as a lie and a threat. How far can we go down the rabbit hole before we're lost there?